0: It's very, very light.
1: Okay.
0: I think Frankie was thinking maybe Henry was going to come a bit harder on his leg,
1: sure.
0: But you saw the move of the Salt Lake defender not trying to touch him.
1: Okay, so we continue play with no score. Kaliskan back to Henry. Henry met there by Cabot. Henry will turn and clear left to right. And pass Salons, who thought let that dummy play go, but nobody was there to support him as Connie was over to his upper right. As a result, Pierre has the play. Sandwiches out to the left to Harrell. Now to Wagner in front of the Pablo Mastroianni bench, who got the head job in 2021 after leading RSL to the Western Conference Final. That was because Freddy Juarez went to be a Seattle assistant coach that year. Mastroianni has been in charge since that 21 campaign, been in the playoffs ever since. Wagner crashes the ball forward, right to left, fractures off the blonde hair of Quinton to the upper end of their goal. RSL trying to get on the ball 40 yards away to no avail. Here is Vasilev, right at the tip of the circle. Swerves play out to the right-hand side down to Westfield. In the 24th minute, no score in the game. Westfield trying to get past two over the left to link up with Cavan. Lukic launches it in the air on the backside of his boot. Cavan has the ball to the upper left of Cabal, their keeper, as an overlapping run. It goes off of Henry, the left center back. It will be a throw for the Union.
0: Yeah, but good reaction from the Union. I like the way that they're winning the ball back right away with Lukic into the midfield.
1: A throw here. I like the counter pressing, no doubt for that. Short throw over to Lukic, out wide to the right. Westfield flogs it across off of the left. Junka there, Salons clearing. Salons going back to help out support as a forward. Everybody dropping deep in the middle. Damiani with the flick. Cavan get there at the tip of the D. Cavan rumbles forward. Pierre helping out as well with the header off of Quinton. Who's going to win this pinball up in the air? Pierre chested it down after he headed it forward, and it goes out wide to Westfield. Tried for the cutback. Ilavogi is there on the left-hand side. All the way in the back over to Junka, the left wing back. See if the Union can pressure here at the tip of their penalty area, but RSL in the black and red escape it left to right. Marchuk cuts inside. Zigzags forward in the middle. Danley on the pressure. Goes to Quinton out wide to Spearing. Zamorice into the blue goalkeeping kit of Rafael Cabral. Cabral distributes out wide to the left-hand side to the left wing back. Sam Junka from Santa Barbara, California, played at Cal, was the 8th overall pick in the 2019 season of the Super Draft. A score in the game in the middle. Try to play through. Pierre's there with his left. Sticks that big boot out. Gets it over to Vasilev, who backs play over to Harriel. See if Harriel can organize the team in this build-up to Wagner at the midway line. No score, 26th minute of the first half. Union against Real Salt Lake tonight on the Union Radio Network. Vasilev, Union in the Philly kits. By the way, I'm told the last time they're going to be wearing these third kits called the Philly kits is Philly and block lettering across their chest. Pierre with the diagonal, about 30 yards right to left. Wagner, the cheeky chip that time over Marchuk. Bielowski gobbles it up, combining with Vasilev. Vasilev veers out wide. Here's Wagner. Can he muscle it across? He does. Looks for Damiani over his head. Too hard. Westfield trying to get the ball. 1v1 with Junka. Off of Junka again. Poor pass by Gilavogi. Westfield gets it back. Plays the cutback. He needs a runner there. Nobody's there to help him out. And now they're going to try to counterattack. And they have the Union stretch here. Gilavogi up top with Salon, separated by 20 yards. Now Gilavogi will halt the play, Seba. And they'll restart the possession in the middle.
0: Yeah, it was a good movement, you know, previously with the Union, like starting from the one side with the left, Cavagner finishing on the right with Westfield, and it's kind of what we want to see, you know, from the Union. When they attack, we need the support of both of the fullback. It was a case on this one, just the delivery on the last cross from Westfield, didn't find anybody, but it's how the Union is always the most dangerous. It's when we have both our fullback involved in our offense.
1: Yeah, I agree with that. Union have gotten Westfield more tilted forward than the Wagner side to start. They'll both with Kaliskan in the middle. Now wide to the right to DeAndre Yedlin, 33 from Seattle. Has been with a boatload of teams from Seattle. Played overseas, of course. Found his way to Cincinnati in the 24 campaign and also 2025. Pierre steps up again, plays the right to left. Nobody home. Damiani's not there. It's another turnover, Seba, and they play out to Marchuk.

0: Very close.
1: Sure. Well, I think a lot of the fans agree with you. We all don't like delayed offside calls. Just get the call. And Salons was 1v1 for, what, a good 5 seconds on Andre Blake, and their defenders were helping out Dredd. Meanwhile, Lukic on the ball as we continue playing the 29th minute. Lukic out wide, sprays it beautifully on a dime. Daslin whizzes across through everybody, but nobody there. Ilaski at the tip of the triangle was late getting there, but maybe a heavy touch by Daslin. Damiani to the left. Kevin Sullivan to the right, all behind the play.
2: Yeah, not enough time for them to catch Vasilev, who receive a good pass from Lukic. But he really drive that ball as a cross with his laces in front of everybody.
1: Another restart with Cabral. Turn and clear to his left, but right into the short hair of Kevin Sullivan. Bangs it forward off of the heavy touch of Henry. As Kalaskan and Spearings to help him out. Spearings is the one who turns it right over to Quinton. Quinton, formerly of Columbus. A lot of time with Columbus crew. Spearings seeing this press by the Union. Over to Yedlin. See if the Union can keep up the pressure. But a foul. Lukic stepping on the foot of DeAndre Yedlin right in front of the RSL bench. 30th minute, Seba. What's been your temperament of the game with no score?
2: I think, a little bit too much, bad pass out of the back line. I think a bit too much time, too much touches, from the team. I think we need to play a bit faster. And when we win it, I just would love to see, a little bit more support as well from not just, our winger, Vasilev and Sullivan with the forward, but kind of Denley and Lukic, one of them support more. And, of course, our fullback as well, because right now I feel it's more... let's say quiet, people are not doing the run maybe we would like them to do, because it's a minimum a block of 5 defenders you have to pass, so you need numbers as well to be able to attack. So I would like a bit more rhythm and a bit less mistakes when we have time on the ball to then give it a play.
1: Ilaski wins that over Kalaskan. Kevin swerves it out wide to the right, Westfield to Ilaski, back over to Kevin Sullivan. Kevin jets past Junka, turns over to Westfield. Ilaski lets it go. Damiani scores! Beautiful dummy by Ilaski, and Bruno delivers in the 31st minute. That's his ninth this year. The Union strike first. 1-0 Union at home.
2: It was a beautiful dummy from Ilaski, who caught every defender thinking he was going to touch the ball, but he let it pass through his legs for Damiani, who was just behind him following around the PK spot, and a great finish with his right foot on the ground to beat Cabral. But both cross as well, from Westfield, who give a great pace on the ground, beautiful pass, easy to finish from Ilaski, who really got a good power on that one. We saw, maybe a couple of games ago, he was not as good with his finish, but that time really hit perfectly low to the corner, and Cabral is beat.
1: And another one-touch finish, which we like to see from Bruno Damiani, who has 6 goals in the last 5. And a good cross by Westfield, who was dismayed at the start of the game, got a yellow after he thought a penalty should have been called against Henry. Damiani gets another one, and that's a guy we need to continue feeding. And Bruno Damiani, who had one involvement in a promising play at the start of the game, a little bit quiet, a couple crosses that weren't on cue to Bruno, gets on there. Marchuk with the header, one hops into the chest area. Blake, who is there, squeezes the gloves in front of his chest in a green goalkeeping kit to make the stop for Andre Blake. But like you said on the call, beautiful dummy play by Ilaski to let it go.
2: Yeah, it's what you like to see, from both of your forwards when they play together. They know and understand each other with the movement. Ilaski knew that Damiani was behind him. He was not feeling he was in the right position to maybe trap the ball or make a play. And great, follow up by Damiani to finish the cross from Westfield, who got his 10 assists of the year.
1: Well done by Frankie. He has been terrific. Kevin off the back of his boot. Indy Vasilev lets it go. Damiani with his back to goal. Gets it back to Wagner, and they retain possession. Union up now as we jumpstart the 34th minute, up 1-0 over RSL with a 5-4-1 against the 4-2-2 by the Union. Lukic tries to play through the spine of RSL off the back of the boot of Ilaski, who goes down, combining with Kalaskan. Both players, in fact, are down in front of Pablo Mastroianni. So we'll have a stoppage of play here in the 34th minute. 1-0 Union. And I like that read by Ilaski on that goal like you said, the movement from him.

0: 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Union again striking first. We'd love to hear that. Club has been terrific in all these goals, over 22 goals in a run of games for the Union, who last lost right before the World Cup commenced back on May 24th in a 6-4 wild matchup we called in Miami. 1v1 challenge with Salons and Pierre. And the foul is on Sergei Salons.
1: Yeah, good job by Pierre winning the first duel, and then Salons, like, really, you saw grabby shirt, pull Pierre.
0: That was off a direct ball, which I expect them to play more direct as the game goes along, especially with the Union up 1-0 on the goal by Damiani. If you didn't hear it, just joining us, it was scored in the 31st minute. We're now sandwiched in the 35th. Blake torques his leg back, pounds in the ball, turns and clears right to left, 50 yards. Now looks like a push settle on Damiani on Yetlin. Bruno can't believe the call.
1: Yeah, we know how physical Bruno is, like make sure you get the space between him and the defender, and the referee right now doesn't really let too much physicality play in that game. It's Yedlin who is still on the ground, putting his shoe back from the last challenge.
0: Yep, Yedlin is still down. It will be a restart upcoming here for RSL. Union have some tough matchups upcoming. On Wednesday, we'll have the call from Soldier Field against the Chicago Fire, who Seba won earlier today, a 2-1 win over New York City FC. They right now are in a prime position, currently situated in fourth place coming into the weekend, and right now leapfrog into second.
1: Yeah, no, it's good for Chicago, but good for them to be able to play them next week, in a midweek game. They won as well as their midweek game this week against Vancouver, so they got 6 points this week, so big move for Chicago to be second now in the Eastern Conference.
0: Well, that's going to be quite the test. And the Union also have matchups at home against Charlotte next week at a 2:30 start time, then on the road at Nashville, amongst others. So we'll learn a lot about the Union moving forward at this tail end of the season. Yedlin again, 7-0 surprise, goes down, and Bruno is now speaking with the referee out of Gwynn as the two again, Damiani and Yedlin, went at each other in front of the fourth official in the 37th minute.
1: It's too far away from the ball on this one, Damiani to Yedlin, but a bit, playing of Yedlin, trying to be in the head of Damiani right now.
0: Yeah. See if we get this flow back, as they're going to switch play out to the left-hand side to Junko, 1v1 with Cavan. Cavan bullies his way on the far touchline, trying to win the throw. It looks like he will over Sam Junko. Came in the trade from FC Dallas to this RSL side for Junko. Be a throw for the Union on the right. Off of the edge of the boot there of Cavan Sullivan. Henry is there, bangs it off of the thigh of Ilosky. Will be a throw deep at the end for RSL. RSL, as I say that, will get their players, their subs, up for warm-ups. Nobody warming up for the Union here at the tail end of the first half. Up 1-0 in the game at the 38th minute. Pierre does a nice job boxing out Salons. That was the one guy that Ryan Richter told us prior to the matchup. In counterattacking situations, they look for Sergei Salons. Formerly, if you remember the name of Chico Arango, he was the guy they looked for up top, amongst others in their history. Out wide to the left, Wagner. Short here for Harriel. Harriel spears it out wide to Kai. Kai charges it forward to Cavan, but a switch sides over on the left now. Vasilev trying to get overload. Seb on this right-hand side. Vasilev stampedes forward. Bangs off the spearings. Out wide from Lukic over to Kai. This goes off of Marchuk, the right wing back, keeping their own end. Will be a throw for the Union in the 39th minute.
1: Yeah, first time we see Kevin Sullivan moving from his right side to the left, helping a little bit with Vasilev and Kai Wagner. Nothing come up on this one. Now it's just almost maybe a long throw for Wagner. And I'm playing short with Lukic.
0: Roll over to Lukic. Lukic serves one in. It goes off of Damiani, and the keeper, Cabral, has to tip it over the bar from Bruno's header.
1: Yeah, I don't think it was a hard save from Cabral, but he didn't take any risk and just tap it right above his crossbar. Good job by Damiano winning the ball near post.
0: Off the edge of his boot. Love that. The edge of the head from Bruno Damiani right at the keeper, Cabral. There will be a corner for Ilovski to the right of the aforementioned Cabral. He will muscle it in. Cleared by Cabral and the punch out. The second ball is won by RSL. At the tip of the area, they look to counter for Gilavogi. Beautiful slide tackle by Harriel. Vogner gives play all the way back to Blake.
1: Yeah, you thought that Harriel was going to lose the race between Gilavogi and right at the end. Splendid tackle from him.
0: Nice work there by the Union. Vogner through the lines to Cavan for the attack. Cavan jets to the left, stops, turns inside 35 yards away to Lukic at the tip of the circle. They will circle the play out to the right-hand side now to Westfield. Has time here. Frankie, the Union's right back, goes back to the midway line. Over to Pierre, the 40th minute. 1-0 Union on the goal by Damiani in the 31st. Union's left back, Wagner over to Vasilev. Vasilev pass Marchuk in the middle. The flick by Ilovski is going to help. Off of Junka, Milan will get the fortuitous bounce. Will be a throw here for the Union. Wagner will take it. Short for Danley to the upper right of their keeper, Cabral. Wagner through both players, Marchuk and Hezarkani.
1: Not connecting pass, really, just getting wave after wave of the Union. You can see they can't really connect. Getting a bit tired now from the movement from the Union.
0: Vasilev bustles it out over to Wagner. We'll take it, Seba. Here's Ilovski inside the area off of the left boot of Quinton. Here's Danley from distance to Lukic. Backs it up over to Pierre on the high line of confrontation. Out wide to Westfield to the upper left of their keeper. Union on the ball 40 yards away. Pierre switches play. Chested down off a one-hop on the grass by Wagner. Union's left back on the ball. Ball to the upper eight of Cabral. Here's Danley, still on it. They have right now 9 players behind the ball defensively. Wagner in the middle. Ilovski, what does he do? Over to Vasilev, the cutback, and it bangs off of the right of the defender there of RSL to Kaliskan, and it will be another throw. Wagner will take it as a result. Vasilev short, turning and clearing his Yedlin deep from his own end towards the byline. Smothers the ball down 40 yards. Harriel wins it off of Salons, who looks to be stepped on. It might be a dive, not sure, but he's down either way. In pain, the AR on the near side didn't give it to him. Here's Vasilev anyhow. Vasilev swings it across, looks for Damiani, headed out by Henry. Second ball, Danley takes a hop off his chest, then his right boot, out wide over to Westfield. Salons, meanwhile, limping on the back end of the play. Cavan trying to take on two. Stopped on the left-hand side by Gilavogi. The winger helping out. He's trying to help out on the right-hand side. Cavan gets it back from Frankie. It's Cavan taking on Junka. Gilavogi is there at the top of the area. Turns and clears. Hezarkari is the one who actually has the clearance for RSL.
1: Yeah, I see Kevin Sedven trying to beat 1v1, but maybe a bit too many step over from the youngster. Not having the full speed to then able to deliver a cross, get counter, and then trying to cut it back to Kai Wagner, but not enough pace on his cross. You can see like the Sotek team right now really being, I feel like, tired a little bit finishing this half.
0: Yeah. See if they get an early substitution. I say early, perhaps a change defensively. I think we will get that from RSL either at the end of this first half or the start of the second. Danley over in the middle. Cavan lets it go to the right-hand side. The Westfield to the upper left of their old Westfield. Low cross over the back heel of Damiani. Stopped there by Henry inside his own 18. They turn and clear. Look the counter left to right. They look to work quick with Gilavogi. In the middle. Kaliskan distributes out wide to Hezekani. Short 30 yards away. Gilavogi plays through to Salons to the left of Andre Blake. Salons with the cross off of Harriel. Harriel, beautiful slide to his right, stuck out his right boot and said no. Thumped it forward. Well done by Nate yet again. A out wide to the left. Wagner deep in the union end, turns and clears 30 yards off the edge of the boot of Danley. Tried to get it to Damiani. No, Henry wasn't fooled. RSL picks it back up nonetheless, left to right. Mizrakani on the ball to the left of Andre Blake. And now a possession here for RSL with Spearings in the middle. Gilavogi stopped there immediately by Jovan Lukic. Tip of the 18, Union defending really well here with Blake after some possession for RSL. Blake off the chest here of Damiani. Miloski tries to get it off of Yedlin, give it right back to Real Salt Lake.
1: It's a bit better from Iloski. I know he's a bit tired, like coming back to defend and help with his team, but can't, you know, let that ball bounce from a chest of Damiani.
0: Luca Fusarol was the one that was having a conversation on the RSL bench for the Canadian international, played at the World Cup, just signed with the team on September 5th. He might come into this game perhaps in the second half. Oh, they give it away. Yedlin, it's Cavan. They got a 5-4 right now. What does Cavan do? Place over to Daly. Daly stopped by Quinton. The pass was a little bit short from Cavan here in the 45th minute.
1: Just missed a pass off Cavan. It was a good idea to find Danley, but just need a little bit more pace because Danley was really sprinting full speed in the box.
0: They control the ball here in the 45th, approaching first half stoppage time. David Sever with you in a 1-0 Union lead. Damiani with the goal in the 31st minute. Westfield the primary assist. 2 minutes put on the board by the fourth official, Sergei Boyko. Danley lets it go. Down the near side channel. Lukic plays through off of Henry. Alive for Damiani. Turns off of Junka. An easy squeeze inside his six along the near pipe by the keeper, Cabral. And 2 minutes of stoppage time, minimum of two, before we reach halftime. Stick around for the halftime report. Well, first half audio highlights, Seba's analysis, and much more coming up from Subaru Park during the break. I'm sure Pablo Mascherini will have some changes out of the back for this RSL team. We've seen a couple of threats and counterattacking situations from RSL. Marchuk down the near touchline in the middle as Akani was pushed there by Harrio. The foul, the AR Jeremy Kaiso put his flag up and was on it the whole way. Fell again on Harrio. But a minute into stoppage time will be a free kick to the upper left of Andre Blake. Here at Subaru Park for the Union of 6-3-4 here in Chester. Off with a 4-2 win against Orlando before the international break. A restart here, Aiden Hezarkani will have this free kick. Join the RSL Academy back in 2024 from Irvine Strikers FC in California in his youth career. Hezarkani with his left. Frank Lick, the assistant coach, organizing the man-for-man marking on this defensive set piece. 1-0 Union. This is a free kick emerging for RSL. Well away for the goal. Hezarkani has his right hand up and down. He bangs into the ball. It's a curler to the upper end of Andre. Goes through everybody. And the Union will take that. No leap in the air by Henry or Yedlin. And that will do it for half number one. Teams going to the locker room with the Union up. 1-0 on the Bruno Damiani goal. At times, it seemed like the rhythm was there, then it wasn't. But the Union, nonetheless, get the goal with Bruno and have the lead.
1: Yeah, it took a little bit for the Union to really get into this first half. He made me have the first action from Salt Lake, who almost, you know, were able to score with a great save on Andre. But then, you know, we got most of the possession. We were a little bit slow, but on the goal, it's exactly what we wanted to see, you know, from Kevin Sullivan, from Westfield, you know, playing, you know, quick to each other and great, you know, play between the two forward, Iloski and Damiani at the end with a goal. But, you know, the most important is to be up at the half, 1-0. They did it. Now we are going to probably see, like you say, maybe some changes from Salt Lake, sure. But at the same time, probably tactically more, you know, number going forward for Salt Lake if they want to come back in this game, which they need to because they need the points to try to make the playoff.
0: All right, so the Union up 1-0 over RSL on the goal by Bruno Damiani. The Union will look to clean things up to get the second, and we expect, I think there's going to be a few changes for RSL. We'll see to start halftime, to start half number two. But the halftime report is coming up next with the first half audio highlights, Seba's breakdown, and much more coming up in a matter of moments. 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
7: Halftime here from Subaru Park, where the Union are up 1-0 over RSL. The Union putting up 6 shots, 2 on target. Seba just 1 on target for RSL, but kind of made it an ugly game, I would say. What, the first 10, 15 minutes? But then it changed in the direction of the Union. How did you see it?
8: Yeah, exactly. I think, the Union, again, to come back, after 2 weeks off, getting back at home, trying to get more energy, knowing that Salt Lake is going to just drop a block of 5 defense and a midfield of 4 and just leaving one guy on top. It's always difficult to put the rhythm or get into the game, but they did a good job maybe after 15, 20 minutes to put more rhythm, like I said, more crisp pass we saw at the beginning of the game, maybe too much ball lost, by the back line, Pierre, Lukic, Westfield not, finding the right choice, but at the end, we put a bit more movement. We play a bit, faster. We saw the ball moving from right to left, and it's how the goal happened. He started on the left, finishing on the right with Westfield and a good cross to Damiani. But it's, what is the team about? You cannot just go to the rhythm of the team who is coming here, and try to get a result, especially Salt Lake, who is a bit desperate right now to try to get some points to make the playoff on the Western Conference. So let's see if we can starting the second half and try to get an early goal, because if we do that, I feel all the hopes for Salt Lake will be done.
7: I agree with that. Let's get right to the first half audio highlights, beginning with an RSL chance in the fourth minute with Spearings. This chance took a deflection, and Blake had the save. Ilavogi down the flank from Junka, looking to flurry it across. Danley's on him, 1v1, up top, Spearings. Low shot, takes a deflection, stopped by Blake. Punched out before Salons can get there. And the flag is up by the AR, offside nonetheless.
8: Yeah, and the offside was more on the second play than Solans tried to get the ball and Andre makes the save. But on the first one, it was really unmarked, spearing on top of the box, recovering a cross from Ilavogi. Back, you see Lukic being a bit too deep and spearing, trying to adjust Andre Blake with an inside shot. Andre, great job, reacting and making the save. but you can see the team being a little bit asleep at the beginning of the game.
7: Yeah, and there was a turnover here, Seba, the 17th minute on Pierre. It was alive here for Hezirkani, over to Salons, played over to Marchuk on the right-hand side, but thankfully a little bit high. This bangs off of Gilavogi. It's a turnover from Pierre. Salons out wide. Gilavogi. They have a three on the attack and a 3v3. Gilavogi turns on his right in the middle. Hezirkani out wide to the right. Here comes the chance. Marchuk and sails it high into the Sons of Ben from the top of the 18.
8: And on this one, like you say, it's us, you know, giving the opportunity for Salt Lake to counter with a bad pass of Pierre, you know, trying to force it through the middle. And you saw it's exactly what Salt Lake is waiting for, you know, to go on quick in a counter attack. And at the end, Marchuk with a shot completely missed, you know, when really high in the Son of Ben section. But you can see that besides, you know, us giving them opportunities, there's not much like Salt Lake created from their own activity.
7: And then the Union started to get more possession and better opportunity of movement in and around the penalty area. Evident here around the 20th minute, you're going to hear a long sequence. Ilaski will have a cross during all of this. And in the end, it was stopped by RSL. Lukic, diagonal in the middle here. Nice ball up ahead here from Westfield over to Damiani. Damiani inside the area, trying to turn to his right. Gives it off to Ilaski with his left. Takes the deflection, goes to the face of goal. And everybody, Westfield has it in the middle. Westfield flogs it a low cross. Takes a hop off of the back line of RSL. Wagner has it. Places it off. Ilaski inside with his left. And Andy Vasla takes the deflection off of Quinton. And out to the left for Kaliskan.
8: Yeah, and it was a good sequence on this one. You know, the Union really attacking from both sides, to the right, then to the left. And at the end, with the last shot from Vasilev receiving a cross again on the ground. It's what we saw a lot, you know, I think in this first half. It's a lot of low cross. You know, they don't try to go high. They know, you know, Quinton, Henry, you know, have the size in a box. They don't want to go that route. They went low, and it's Vasilev who got a good contact, you know, with a shot. But Henry, I think, was on the way to put the ball into a corner. But it was a good movement, and it's more like the way that we want to see the Union attacking.
7: Henry was involved in this altercation here with Westfield around the 23rd minute, where Frankie Westfield wanted a penalty call. Goes out wide to the right here to Frankie. It nutmegs Henry. Frankie goes in, pushed down towards the area, and the referee says, Frankie Westfield, get up, no penalty call. There will be no penalty with Westfield going down. Referee had his palm in the air the whole way saying, get up to Westfield. That was questionable, and a foul call to the back end of the play, and a yellow card to Westfield, who was displeased with the call for the referee, Howard Gwynn. And the crowd lets the referee know it.
8: Yeah, and I agree. I don't think it was a penalty kick, you know, from the front. He tried, you know, he thought that Henry was going to come much faster and maybe run into his leg. He kind of embellished a little bit, you know, the dive, and the referee was right here to see it, and, you know, normally give him a yellow card. So, yeah, I don't think it was a PK on this one, to be honest. And as a Union fan, I would have loved to, but, yeah, it doesn't look like on the replays that he was.
7: Yeah, a couple minutes later, Salons had an opportunity to Gilavogi, but it was offside. And here is the breakthrough, the Union goal. Cavan combining with Westfield. Westfield with the cross. Damiani sees Ilaski let it go, and Bruno picks it up with this one-time finish. Cavan swerves it out wide to the right. Westfield to Ilaski. Back over to Cavan. Sullivan. Cavan jets past Junka. Turns over to Westfield. Ilaski lets it go. Damiani scores! Beautiful dummy by Ilaski. And Bruno delivers in the 31st minute. That's his ninth this year. The Union strike first. 1-0 Union at home.
8: And good job, you know, especially from Westfield, again, to support the attack. Again, every time we have a Westfield involved with Kevin Sullivan on the left, it's always some good stuff happening. He got his 10 assists on this goal from Damiani, but a great movement, you know, from both of the forward playing together, knowing, you know, Ilaski that Damiani is behind him. He do a beautiful dummy, really like froze the defense of Salt Lake, and at the end, a great finish with his right foot of Damiani low, you know, to the corner, and Cabral cannot save it, and now it's 1-0 for the Union.
7: All right, let's take the timeout. The halftime show will continue right after this with the Union up 1-0 over RSL. 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
7: Thank you very much, Andre. Dave Leno, Sebastian Latou, Marty Dickerson, Vincent Goldschmidt in the booth, Matt Menarik back at the studio. Halftime with the Union up 1-0 over RSL. The Union in that first half putting up 6 shots, 2 on frame, 2 shots for RSL, just 1 on target. Seba, how did the Union clean up the passing going into half number 2? I expect the Union to have a lot more of the ball to get that second goal in the second half.
8: I think it just start with just not trying anything, you know, crazy to take any risk. We are up 1-0. You want the team of Salt Lake to run after the ball, and it's just kind of like still, you know, do the little thing, which is, you know, open a little bit to receive the pass. Don't believe that we are just going to pass back to Andre. Like, I don't like, you know, the play to Andre. We all know that it's better to play forward. But if you are not sure, just put the ball, you know, behind the defense, sure, of Salt Lake. Let's the block high, and, you know, let's get beat by a team of Salt Lake that need to make some plays, you know, with the ball, but not because we are doing mistakes. So I will say, don't take any risk. Keep, you know, moving the ball one side to another. And I think with the quality of the guys, you know, we are a team. You can see the movement, and you can see, like, the line going. I'm expecting, you know, to have Salt Lake City, you know, putting a little bit more pressure, maybe changing a little bit their formation as well to have more number, you know, when they go forward. But when we win the ball, can we, you know, make the right decision, play quickly, but play, you know, with a lot of movement as well. It's usually when the team is at their best.
7: All right, well said. That does it for the halftime report. Second half call coming up next with the Union up 1-0 over Real Salt Lake. This is Philadelphia Union Soccer on the Union Radio Network.
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4: Started the second half from Subaru Park, and the Union are up 1-0 over Real Salt Lake. They make two changes as postulated to begin the second stanza. Juan Manuel Sanabria, the Uruguayan international, comes in as a left wing back for Junca. Then Luke de Fougerol comes in as a right center back for DeAndre Yedlin. Sanabria, de Fougerol in the matchup to begin half number two. The Union are up 1-0 over Real Salt Lake. The Union do not make a change to start the second half. Up the goal, thanks to Bruno Damiani cashing in the 31st minute. And congratulations to Westfield with 10 assists in MLS play this year. Wagner launches out wide to the right. Bustling forward is Damiani. Stop there on the right-hand side. Go off of Marcel. Let's see what the official has here. To say it's going to be a throw over on the right. Seba, either way, it leads to your second half keys. How did the Union get this second goal tonight?
5: I mean, it's just keep playing, you know, with the foot forward to get the second goal, you know, early, hopefully maybe in the first 15 minutes. But and then I think defensively, it's don't take any risk, you know, with and without the ball. Let, you know, Salt Lake kind of put themselves in a position that they give a lot of space for the Union to attack. But you cannot be, you know, the team making the mistake in your own half to give an easy chance for Salt Lake, because right now with what we saw in the first half, besides maybe the first 5 minutes, they didn't show much offensively. So if we play the same way without, you know, any mistake, I think it should be a win, and it could be a 1-0 win for the Union.
4: All right, Westfield will have the throw. Again, Andre Blake in goal. Wagner, Harriel, Pierre, and Westfield in the back. Lukic, Stanley in the middle. Vasilev and Kevin Sullivan are the 10s. Yulowski and Damiani up top for the Union. Telescan goes all the way in the back. Fougerol getting played with Canada at the World Cup. Recently called into their national team as well. Signed with this club on September 5th. On a six-month loan from Fulham with the option to extend. Meanwhile, here's Gilavogi out wide to the left. Chance here for Sanabria. The cutback cross into Gilavogi. He's inside the 18 off of Pierre, and they're going to get their first corner tonight a couple minutes into the second half.
5: And you saw on this first attack, even if they play with the same you know, lineup or like formation, but you saw a lot of more numbers, you know, of Salt Lake player being in a box from this cross of Gilavogi.
4: Zarkani will have this corner to the right of Andre Blay, covering the club end of the stadium. Zarkani ready, a two-step approach. Muscles into the ball, an outswinging corner. Punched out by Drake with his long left. Kaliskan, the shot blocked by Wagner. Centrally right at the six. Good read there by Kai. Stays 1-0 Union. RSL still on the ball with Kaliskan to the right side of the circle. He will swerve play out here on the left-hand side to Juan Manuel Sanabria with a cross off of Damiani. Chance for Henry. He missed it on the volley. And Bruno clears left to right into Kevin Sullivan. Can Kevin gallop past Quinton? Quinton gets a step on it. Go off of the aforementioned Philip Quinton, 26 from Columbus, Ohio, in his third year with RSL. Kevin will see his team retain possession with a throw. As Kai goes all the way in the back to Nate Harriel, had a couple beautiful blocks. Good slide tackles by Nate. He's been doing all that unsung work out of the back as a left center back. Gets it back from Cavan. Nate in the middle to Danley. A wide to the left-hand side of the left back. Wagner, the bullying here. With Hezarkani. There's Quinton on the far touchline. Turns at a 9-degree angle and clears right to left over Iloski. Lukic with a short touch. Cavan with his header. Backwards to Damiani. Out wide in space. Nice work. Westfield with the cross off of Henry's right blue boots. Out to Gilavogi. Go back to Sanabria. Sanabria turns direct play, which I thought we would see. Harriel bangs into Salons. No call for the referee. They're getting Sanabria on the ball, Seba, early as a left wing back to start this second half. And the Union up 1-0.
5: That's a good coverage from Harriel again on this one. Ball winning the duel against Salon.
4: Rocco floats it down the far touchline. Looks for Vasilev with the push there. There will be a foul called on Indy. Over the trouble here from Kaliskan, thanks to that pressure by Danley at the top of their penalty area. It causes a turnover.
5: Yeah, it's a great job from Danley, you know, really feeling this to press right away. Surprising, you know, Salt Lake believing it's going to be easy for them to come out.
4: Wagner, 7-yard pass to his upper right over to Lukic. Lukic a little bit behind Frankie Westfield. Westfield gallops to his left, charges the ball back over to Pierre as his palms up in the air, wants the pass, and right on a dive in transition is Frankie left to right. Frankie jets past Sanabria, still on it, and a little floater right to the near side post. And easy stop by Cabral from Frankie Westfield. Didn't get a near post runner there, and as a result, Kobe Henry will distribute to Sanabria, short for Kaliskan. He'll turn clear. Sanabria over at Salons, 1v1 with Nate. Little push there from Salons. Got a possession of seesawing back and forth to start the second, and Cavan on the ball. Little cutback pass into Westfield. Stopped there by Henry. Over to the left, Sanabria working quick with Kaliskan. They're in a transition moment if they want it over to the right. And it will work quick on the right-hand side with Marchuk. Push a roll. In the middle, Kaliskan gets it back from Spearings. Spearings on the ball, plays through the lines nicely. Gilavogi has options, goes out wide to Sanabria. Uruguayan international on it. Cross, stopped there by Lukic. Cavan with it. Cavan in the middle over for Danley. Short for Vasilev, tries to turn upfield to Danley. Fizerol was not fooled and circles around Danley, and he's in the attack separate right now with five on it. Over to the right-hand side, the look for the cross. It comes into the top. Kaliskan is free with the shot through the face of goal. He misses wide to Blake's right.
5: Yeah, and he was with the Fizerol who won a big duel against Danley. And then, you know, it was the most counter-attack for the Union when then Salt Lake went back with the Fizerol, like carrying the ball in the box. A cut back from Marchuk to Kaliskan, who had a good first touch, but then hit the ball too wide, very close to the post of Andre. It could have been 1-1.
4: Yep. Union break out of it right there in the 53rd minute, up 1-0 with a goal by Damiani. Marchuk will turn at a 90-degree angle and clear to the midway line. Scooting over there with the blockade is Wagner. And again, here comes a invigorated RSL Gilavogi. Tries to slip it through on the through ball, but Pierre wasn't fooled, and Lukic goes back over to Harriel. But I will have to tip my cap to RSL. I like the start of the second half for that.
5: Yeah, you see Gilavogi, you know, playing a bit more inside, starting the second half, not being too wide, receiving some ball and being kind of dangerous when he touches the ball to go forward.
4: Venturing forward here at De Fougerol. Out to the right. Hezarkani stopped there by Lukic along the far touchline. In the middle for Danley. The crowd wanting a call on the push on that far side. And finally, they'll get it in the 54th minute with the Union up one and Kai Wagner down. Hezarkani was in the way there for that infraction. Kai will have the restart here in the 54th minute. Philly Kit pays homage to the iconic 90s sports scene in Philly and reimagines a world where the Union exists simultaneously. Philly colors are weaved in the fabric of the kit. 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Union in those Philly kits and an RSL throwback, Seba, with the black and red kit for Real Salt Lake on the road. Kind of like it.
5: Yeah, I never saw this one before, but I like that one better.
4: Yeah, because that's their third kit with the gold block lettering on their jersey as well. Here's Kobe Henry, the left center back, on the ball. They have Philip Quinton in the middle. Luke de Fougerol is the right center back. Dominic Marchuk is over to the right. Juan Miguel Sanabria over to the left. Spearings and Kaliskan in the middle. Hezorkani, Gilovogi, and Salons up top. Messi getting on the pass is the Union, looking for Damiani in the middle. Calvin, Kevin Sullivan trying to get it over to Westfield. Gilovogi with the intercept and a chance of transition right to left with Sanabria. Sanabria with space in front of the RSL bench to the right of Andre Blake. Slips it in to Hezorkani. 1v1 with Pierre. Boxes him out like he's LeBron James right on the byline. And he will win the goal kick for Andre Blake.
5: Yeah, great job from Pierre, you know, using his body to cover that ball after he saw the move from Hezorkani, who was a bit too wide. And he saw that physically, he can just put his shoulder in front of him and protect that ball to just go on a goal kick for Andre Blake. But a bit again, like same than the first half, a bit too much passing, you know, not connecting for the Union. Let's see if we can do a better job.
4: By the way, the Celtics are beating the Sixers right now 46-33, and a good tackle by Pierre right on the tip of the 18 on Salons. Let's go Sixers. Edgecombe with 13 points, 5 of 8 from the field for VJ. Here's Vasilev, turns and clears. Stopped there on the right-hand side by Marchuk. And there'll be a foul call for Vasilev. Right at that midway line, opposite side of the field in front of De Fougerol. Luke De Fougerol will get it back. Played 5 games with Canada at this summer's World Cup. Is also on loan in Belgium as well. Short here for Sanabria. In front of the Richter bench, it is Henry back over to the goalkeeper. Now on the left-hand side of his body is Cabral, turns and clears. Chested down in the middle by Spearings. Kaliskan distributes out to Gilovogi. And here's an overlap by Sanabria over on the left-hand side. Gilovogi, long switch on the right-hand side to Marchuk. Chested down, looks for the shot. Wagner on him. He's inside the 18. Marchuk off of Kai's back boots. Spearings out wide. Marchuk yet again connects with Spearing, who had a chance in the 4th minute. RSL still on the ball outside the penalty area. Marchuk again with his right. The cross stopped there by Lukic. Turning and clearing is Danley, but off the back of Kaliskan, who's still on it somehow, some way. We're still going here. Sanabria short, looking to come by. Cavett steps in. Westfield nearly lost it. Over to Cavett in a foot wedge with De Fougerol. Will be a throw upcoming here off of Kevin Sullivan for Real Salt Lake.
5: Yeah, and again, we win the ball. It goes to a Danley, cannot clear it. You know, went straight to a Salt Lake player. And now they are pushing a little bit more with numbers.
4: Certainly are, Sebastian. Here is Gilovogi with a cutback cross. Turning, Hezorkari missed it. Floats it well wide as he turned at a 90-degree angle and missed the shot wide into the crowd to the left of Andre Blake.
5: And again, it's, Gilovogi receiving the ball in the box on the left side, cutting it back to Hezorkani, who tried to be too quick in his move, completely missed his shot, went way wide. But they are the most dangerous team right now in the second half, Salt Lake.
4: For sure.
5: Which was, you know, expected with them being down 1-0. But the Union need to be a better job, you know, to really, when they win the ball, you know, connect and put this ball into the half of Salt Lake.
4: Pierre tiptoes the sidelines, turns, and chucks the ball forward out of play the whole way towards the AR on the near side, Jeremy Kaiska. So chance for Kaliskan in the 52nd minute, that was wide. In the 58th minute, that was Hezorkani that turned and fired wide as well. We're now in the 59th minute, but you've been hearing two chances for RSL at the upstart of the second half. It's a volley that hit the hand of Kaliskan in front of us. It'll be a restart for the Union out of the back. So far we barely called the name of Ilosky to start half number two because no service up top. Same with Damiani. See how that continues here in the second. A wide off of the head of Bruno Damiani from the distribution. It will be a throw here for Sanabria. Short over here to Henry, who will turn and fire with his left off of Pierre into Vasilev. Vasilev clawing past the midway line, a turnover. Kalaskan was there. They have six on the attack in a transition moment right to left. March up the right wing back has it. Wagner trotting back 7 yards off of RSL on the ball, 60th minute. 1-0 Union. Marchuk gets it back. Marchuk looking to fire across first. He's in possession. Pass Wagner. Gets the cross off of the left boot of Nate Harry along the near stick. And off of Vasilev. There's a lot of space on the outside for RSL right now. A couple of crosses. A few cutbacks you're hearing on our radio dial. And another throw for Real Salt Lake. 60th minute, 1-0 Union.
5: Yeah, so Union, you know, cannot get into the rhythm of Salt Lake, you know, getting wave after another. They need to be able to hold that ball. Maybe we're going to see maybe some change as well from Ryan Richter.
4: Got to get something in the attack here. We haven't seen anything from the Union. Kalaskan on the ball. They're still playing Seba with the back five, but definitely punching up Sanabria forward over to the left. Here's Spearings on the ball in the middle for Kalaskan. They are rotating the ball, switching quickly here in the second. Here's Sanabria again. Short here for Kalaskan. Union now against the ball right now. Henry on it in the middle for Quinton. Spearings on it. Who's the first guy going to get back? Maybe Quinn Sullivan can inject some life into the attack. He's the first guy taking off. His Penny about to come on. Kalaskan trying to slip it through to Danley. No. Second ball won by Spearings. Keeps it in the attacking third. Kalaskan 25 yards from goal. Gilavogi faked the shot. Stopped by Damiani and Lukic on the back end of the play. Lasky gets pushed down to the right by Quinton in a counterattacking moment. And a yellow card upcoming. For Marchuk blocking a restart. Delaying a restart on Marchuk as Ilaski tried to bang the ball forward on a free kick. And a yellow card call.
5: Yeah, and who is the one, you know, coming back to help his defense? It's number 9, no, Damiani. Winning the ball, able then to distribute a good ball towards Ilaski, who do a good job protecting the ball and winning the foul. But he has to be better, you know, from Lukic, who was winning the ball but then lose it. He can't, you know, always play too short. Like, let's play the ball, you know, behind, win the second ball, like fight a little bit more, because Salt Lake, like I say, have nothing to lose.
4: Wagner on the ball in the middle. Danley. RSL looks to get their third sub also coming into the game. Westfield in possession, whips the ball in, a curler after a couple of hops. Looked for Ilaski to no avail. Quinton was striding to his left at the top of the 18 and was there in a Union 1-0 lead. In a 1v1 tussle, Gilavogi hops over Pierre and Lukic as well. As Arcadi out wide to the right, gets support from the right back. Marchuk in the middle. Kalaskan's been very active in the second half. Kalaskan floats it in off the head of Frankie Westfield at the tip of the 18, and the Union give the ball over again.
5: Yeah, and again, it's not a hard play from Westfield, you know, with the header, but a bit too casual, not hitting the ball straight to one of his teammates or trying to trap it.
4: Wagner short over to Danley, out wide of the triangular, passing to Vasilev, swerves into the fourth touch, and Danley has space from Damiani's flick. Danley has support, goes inside to Cavett, it's a 3v3. Cavett, shot, floats high, lost it on the tip of his toes from those boots of Cavett Sullivan into the crowd of the Sons of Ben. Goal kick, Cabral.
5: Yeah, I don't mind the idea of Cavani, you know, taking the shot, but completely missed contact. And as a first step for the Union with Vasilev coming off and Sullivan, Quinn coming in.
4: Quinn Sullivan in for Indy Vasilev in the 64th minute. It's the first change from Ryan Richter tonight with the Union up 1-0 on the goal by Damiani in the 31st. Got to get more into the attack right now. Passing has to be crisper from the Union RSL. Playing more to those wide areas and more direct in half number two. And a 1-0 Union lead in the 64th minute. David Seba on the call. Floated over Westfield there. 1v1 tussle. Salons and Pierre. Foul on Salons. And they're going to get another change. Their third Seba will be a familiar face. Sava Lugjanice formerly played for Atlanta United and comes in for the 19-year-old Hezirkani right here in the 65th minute. So the Georgian national acquired on July 1st from Atlanta. 40 caps for his native Georgian. I'm talking about the country. 85 appearances with Atlanta. And Sava Lugjanice comes in to aid the attack for Real Salt Lake. 1-0 Union here in the 65th. They're over the top of the penalty area by Quinton. They've made three changes. The Union have made one with Quinn coming in and Sullivan on the ball from a sliding Westfield. Just Quinn. Quinn, edge of the area, calls in a cross, punched out by the keeper Cabral. Chance on the volley for Ilosky, but he couldn't get his foot on it. It was on the backside, adjacent to his right hip, and couldn't get the right foot on the ball. We'll continue, though. That was a cross again from Quinn Sullivan. Gachonet up to the left, combines with Wagner. Look at stop there by Spearings. The counter pressure by Cavan called for the foul.
5: Yeah, the previous cross from Quinn Sullivan, who moved to the right. Cavan Sullivan moves to the left. Cabral was maybe a little bit too much forward. He made a little save with the back of his hand, and I'm not sure if Ilosky was a bit surprised from that, not really to get that ball. Yeah.
4: To the left. Henry, the turnover off of Westfield. It's alive for Damiani. Could he get his second? Deflects a little bit wide. Off of RSL will be another corner for the Union in the 66th minute.
5: Unlucky from Damiani, top of the box, taking his time to make a good contact after Westfield win the ball. Quinn Sullivan finding him on top of the box, and at the end, just got the pick by Henry, running back to his goal for a corner.
4: Wow, that looked like to be on frame from Bruno. All right, will be a corner here for Wagner nonetheless. Wagner with the corner in the 67th minute. 1-0 Union. If you're just tuning in, Dave Leonard, Sebastian Latou on the call. The Union at home looking for their 12th league win. Unbeaten in 12. Six straight wins in sixth. Kai ready, unleashes it. Off of the back stick of Henry. Second ball won by Nate Harrio. Gilavogi gets forward, but first a foul call. And it is Marchuk going down at the tip of the D. That semicircle straddling the 18. And it will come out here for Real Salt Lake in a 1-0 Union lead. 5 minutes past the top of the hour, Philadelphia Union Soccer on WWDB 860 and 97.5 HD2, a Beasley Media Group station. Quinn on the ball. Short here for Danley. Danley pokes it down the right, striding for Westfield. The cutback. Cabin's free. He's at the tip of the 18. Shoots just a little bit wide in the direction of Cabral to his right from Cavan Sullivan, misfiring.
5: Yeah, it's getting closer from Kevin Sullivan. That time, the ball was played a little bit behind him. He came back to his left foot and tried to place it a little bit like with a curve towards the near post.
4: And Salonzo, that direct ball was stopped there by Pierre Seba right in front of us.
5: Yeah, but it was a bit much better choice of a shot from Cavan. When we saw his first one, he was completely out of the picture. This one, much closer.
4: Henry in possession, goes back as a left center back in the direction of Cabral. Short here for Quinton in the middle for Kaliskan. Kaliskan splitting those center backs. Again, they're playing in a 5-4-1 tonight. In the middle, Spearings, Gilavogi. Has a hop here over Lukic, sprays it out wide. One hops into the chest of Wagner to the left of the circle. Lukic goes back in a hurry over Harriel. Sidesteps over Gilavogi. Nice play by Nate. Sanabria, though, is there from the Harriel direct ball to his upper right. Ilosky and company can get there in the 69th minute. Good ball through the line, Seba, right to left. Sanabria is in the middle and has a chance here to Salons. On strike with the shot. Saved by Blake. Diving to his left. Brick wall. Blake keeps it 1-0 to Rob Salons. We're still going, though. Over to the right. Lugjanice. cross into the gloves of Andre Blake. Well done by Dre.
5: Yeah, and it was the first time that we see, you know, Spearing really have a lot of space through the line. He went at the back line and find Solens to his left. And Solens with a one-time finish across his body, but you can see he missed a little bit the contact with his shot, and Andre able to come back to make the save, far post. Big save from Andre because he was going in the goal. And from the sub, like another sub, like from Atlanta, but you saw Neil Pierre who stayed on the ground as well after the play. Hopefully he's okay.
4: Yeah. Zach Booth, meanwhile, coming into the game for Dominic Marchuk. That is their fourth change, Sebastian. The change occurring in the 70th minute. Booth from Eden, Utah, on loan from the Dutch club Excelsior Rotterdam. It's his 12th game played. Also was a former RSL youth and Leicester City youth player. Booth into the game on that right-hand side for Marchuk. I thought Marchuk had a good night. And we'll continue now here in the 70th minute. 1-0. Union with the advantage over Real Salt Lake, trying to win their second ever game against RSL. The last Union win, you have to go all the way back to the 2018 season. Kevin sidesteps over Booth, who just came in. Here's it out for the

0: The Union retreating, playing off the ball in the 71st minute. 1-0, the Union had this lead. 9 minutes past the top of the hour. To the upper right. Here is RSL building in the middle. Gilavogi trying to combine with Sabalochenitze. With the shot stopped by Blake on the near post about waist high. And veers it out to the left. Good save again by Dre.
1: Yeah, Andre keeping his near post, you know, really strong. Making a save on Obzanidze, who tried to beat him near post. But, you know, cannot let too much space behind. It was a long ball behind Kai Wagner. And then you can see the numbers in the box.
0: Obzanidze with this corner seven out, swinging ball off of Pierre on the near side six. Second chance, Kaliskan recycles the set piece, circles outside the Obzanidze, hops over Kevin Sullivan. Obzanidze, the shot blocked down by Damiani on the half turn. Still alive here for Spearings. Spearings, sprees play out to Gilavogi. Has a step on Westfield. Danley picks it up on the near side, 18. Over to Quinn Sullivan in a foot race. Spearing, box him down. He falls. What's the call? It's still going. Henry lashes into Danley. Finally, we'll get the call from Jeremy Kaiser. So the air on the near side will be a foul on Henry. And Quinn Sullivan and Danley are down in the 73rd minute.
1: Yeah, and it's Danley with the last play who got blasted by Henry at the end. Both of the Union players is back on their feet, which is good news.
0: Yeah. Get this restart upcoming. It looks like Jesus Bueno Seba is going to be another change for the Union. Kind of expecting that out of the midfield here. So Union chasing that second goal. All the players up with ball rushing. Steve Hudima attending to the Union's Pierre. Pavo Mastroianni, their manager, having some words with his RSL players, trying to get that equalizer. Union again up 1-0. And here's Frankie Westfield to blister the ball left to right. Off of the head of Henry. Damiani with the chance off of De Fougerot. Got a whistle here by the referee. He's going to halt play here. And we're going to get a change. And it will be Jesus Bueno coming into the game, I expect, here for Lukic. That's exactly what's going to occur. Lukic out. Jesus went on in the 74th minute. A good run here for Lukic. Lukic won a lot of second balls in the middle. It's a lot of high fives to that Union bench. He throws down, looks like some tape on his wrist. Seba is really dismayed. Hunched over on the Union bench is Jovan Lukic. All right, we'll continue with the change. Bueno coming into the action. A goal and three assists in his 13th MLS game played for Chuchu. Jesus Bueno on the ball in a hurry. Over to Quinn. Gyrates at a 90-degree angle out wide, 30 yards away from goal. A little bit behind Westfield. Westfield gets the play, goes through the legs of Spearings. Quinn trying to bang it across off of Kobe Henry. Will be a corner for the Union.
1: Yeah, and you saw and you hear the crowd from the pass of Westfield, who was pretty good because nobody was expecting him to be able to do it. It was outside of his foot to find Quinn Sullivan in his run. The crowd liked it.
0: I like the ball movement there in that build-up along the near side. And here's Wagner. So after a shaky start, I might add, to this second half, where we saw chances for Kaliskan and also Hezirkani, who came out. Union getting into it here in the second, even though they're up by one. Wagner, the short quarter from Ilosky. Wagner floats it into the back post, headed out on the right side by Booth, who came in off the bench as the right wing back. And everybody back with this recycled set piece. Meanwhile, here are the Union. Ilosky feathers it out wide. The touch inside for Quinn. Quinn on the deck the whole way. Damiani with his back to goal, 30 yards away. Drums off a Spearing. It's a chance to counter. Lobjanice into Salons. Wagner retreating. 1v1 Salons. And Wagner. Salons stopped by Kai with a slide tackle inside the penalty area as Wagner says no to that bombardment.
1: Yeah, great job by Kai, even if he was asking for an offside. The referee like didn't up his flag, so he keep playing until the end. But a mistake, you know, from the Union losing the ball. Yeah.
0: Westfield lost it. Spearing the cutback. Ilavagi off of Harrio with the block inside the 18. He's had a slew of them. Daly turns. Counter-attack, and we're still going. Here's Cavan trotting forward, joined by Damiani, Quinn, Eddie Lasky. Cavan 1v1 with Quinton. Stampede's forward. Cavan shot, blocked by

0: Skipper Cabral spells out, turning and clearing is RSL's Quinton.
1: As the game is reopening up now. It's more space to go counter-attack for the Union. And it was Kevin Sullivan like on his left foot, like really going 1v1 and then having a shot to the top end goal with maybe, you know, he has other guys in the box, but try to win. This time he finds the target, but great save from Cabral.
2: Yeah, I agree with you, Seba. Start this stretch. And this is where RSL, who went winless in 13 in MLS action, kind of lost it after starting the year with 8 wins of their first 13 games. Got to get close to a yellow card for Kobe Henry, Seba. He's been in a lot of infractions tonight. Called for the foul there on Bruno Damiani for that aerial.
1: Yeah, it's a good job from Damiani, you know, really putting his body first and Henry using his hands above the Union forward.
2: All right, will be a restart here for Ilaski or Wagner. Remember, if you recall, they had one in the first half where Ilaski with the free kick and was well wide. Kai is the one around the ball to the upper left of Cabral. You're in the 78th minute. There's the whistle for the referee, Araguin. Kai veering to the right of the ball, to the upper left of the keeper again. Kai steps over the ball, trots back 3 steps, puts his right hand up, 2-step approach, flogs it in. It is cleared on the left-hand side by RSL. Over on the left, it's Kalaskan who had that clearance, punts the ball in the air, looking for Booth, the right wing back, won by Ilaski jetting back, and heads it over to Dre.
1: Yeah, it's a good job by Ilaski, recognizing that his defender were in the box. He came back to be able to give a head back to Andre Blake, who is able to catch the ball with his hands.
2: Blake turns and clears off of Henry. Ball swerved in the air past Quinton and Sullivan. And here's Westfield in front of the Union bench. Combines here with Quinn. Over to Damiani. Damiani on the half turn. Finds Kevin. Kevin's free. They have space for the outside. Ilaski. What does he do? He's at the top. Shoots high into the crowd. Just above the crossbar from Ilaski in the 79th.
1: Yeah, he has to just keep it a bit lower. You saw a beautiful goal from him in the past game. In a different spot, but almost the same distance. That time he's not able to keep the ball low.
2: Salon's going to come out, Sebe, after he was robbed in the 69th minute by Blake. Arif Pial, the Australian, comes in the 79th minute.
1: Yeah, it's going to be more speed from Pial.
2: Worth change for them. But nothing Union with the lead. You're the 79th. Kalaskan with the build-up over to Quinton. Union still have Ilaski and Damiani up top. Quinn and Cavett on the field at the same time with Bueno and Danley in the middle. Wagner, Harriel, Pierre, and Westfield all in front of Andre Blake. Pierre restart here for RSL all the way in the back. The Union again with this 1-0 lead. A little push on the back end of the play. And a yellow card to Jesus Bueno on the left side of the circle.
1: Yeah, he's a yellow since it's back-to-back foul from Bueno.
2: So rumbling into Morgan Gilavogi. Meanwhile, away from here, 1-1 game, Atlanta and Cincinnati. Almy Roan with the equalizer in the 69th minute. A team that's coming to town next week, Charlotte, in a 2-2 game with Dallas, Tuffalo, and Toklamati. Scoring 4 minutes apart. Miami up 4-0 over D.C. Messi with a brace. Suarez with a brace, meaning 2 goals as well. Earlier, Toronto with 2 stoppage time goals and a 2-1 win over Montreal. And the next opponent, Chicago, a 2-1 winner over New York City. Miami in second right now. Chicago in third in the East. Union are in sixth. Ilaski. Heads us down to Quinn, backs up the ball over to Danley, out wide, back to Milan. Here in the 81st minute, 1-0 Union, short for Quinn. Quinn, the quick turn in the middle to Damiani, combines again with Quinn. Can he get to his brother Kevin? No, the slide tackle, successful by Kobe Henry. So goes in the direction of the Union's left back, Wagner. Bueno's on the ball, hops over, Pial came in off the bench.
0: Quinn. Out wide to his younger brother, Kevin. Here is Kevin racing through three players. Now make it four as he eliminates another. Out wide, Westfield, chance, fire, saved by Cabral, spells out, header, missed by the Union, another chance, Ilosky with the touch, does he got it? No, I think a handball's called. Let's see. I think a handball is called. Yeah. It is not going to be a goal, even though the dupe song plays, a handball called by the referee in the middle.
1: Yeah,
0: everybody think it's a goal, Seb, but I think a handball is the call by the referee.
1: Yeah, from the shot of Westfield and the save
0: no goal.
1: Of Cabral. You saw a header from Damiani who kind of went backwards toward Ilosky. Ilosky then tried to volley, and I think it's where he's whistling for a handball maybe on Ilosky. I'm not sure. Let's see from the replay. So,
0: it's got to be right for Ilosky jumping.
1: I think he's saying it's a handball from Ilosky, but I don't think so. He maybe with his hips, like his side. No, I don't think it's a handball.
0: Well, they could check for a clear and obvious error, and they can go to VAR in the 86th minute.
1: I don't think it's a handball because I think the ball hit like that part of. And you see Ilosky on the
0: Ilosky's putting out his index fingers, and it's on the jumbotron saying, "Let's get the crowd in this. This should go to VAR." He's waving his hands in the air from his hips, saying, "Everybody get alive here in Chester."
1: Yeah, and I agree. From the replay, seeing the ball got touched by the side of his ribs, but I don't think it was his hands. And then the ball kind of like go towards the goal. He bounced and he follow his play with Damiani, trying to get it, miss the kick, and at the end it's again Ilosky with the last kick to put the ball, and the ball cross the line. So. It should be a goal if it's not a handball.
0: So the VAR of the Dallas-Fort Worth area, Sean Tahini, assisted by Claudio Badia, taking a look. Again, if this is a clear and obvious error, they'll send the referee to the monitor across the field. In the 83rd minute right now, 1-0 Union. Ilosky with that chance, caused by a Frankie Westfield shot that was spilled by the keeper, Cabral. Damiani couldn't get the header. It banged off a Cavan. Ilosky kept the play alive. The Fougerol tried to clear, and a handball was called on Ilosky.
1: I don't think it's a handball because none of the player of Salt Lake City really called for it. They were hoping for, but it's not. He hit his chest.
0: You're right. We're seeing the replay in the booth. I think this is a Ilosky goal.
1: Yeah, and the ball then completely crossed the line. We can really see when the Fougerol tried to clear off his line.
0: If I'm thinking objectively, this should be VAR and a Union goal here. Ilosky having the conversation with the referee, Adeguin, who actually made the call during play. Referee had his hand on his left wrist for a couple of moments during all of that wild sequence. Ryan Richter having the conversation with Sergei Boyko, the fourth official, in front of the Union technical area. So again, there's a little lull because the referee is talking in the headset with the video assistant referee, Sean Tahini, the Dallas-Fort Worth area. The Apple TV broadcast is showing a plethora of replays as well. Seb, again, you're taking a look at the replay again. What do you see?
1: So what they're saying, it's an offside position.
0: Well, this is going to video review as the referee makes the VAR sign. So it's going to take a look.
1: What I saw in the last review, so with a different angle, it's like from the header of Damiani, Kevan Sullivan is in front of the ball, so offside, but the ball went backward, and it's him who touched the ball with his feet first. But then there's no handball. So they're saying an handball, but I don't think it can be offside, so...
0: I think he's going to give this an Ilosky goal, which would be his 17th, to tie Ty Baribo's mark that he had last year.
1: Hey, touchy chest. We are really seeing right now as a replay, the referee is seeing on his monitor. It's his chest. It's not his hand.
0: Yeah. So Ilosky looking to score in three consecutive games. Had a hat trick last game before the break against Orlando. A long look by the referee, Adeguin, across the field. Directly in line with us. The Dupe song is getting ready to blare out here at Subaru Park.
2: You know what's funny? I there's about, call it eight players that are looking at the monitor.
1: They are looking at maybe a foul as well right now, like at the beginning of the play from Kevin, but I don't think it's a foul.
2: Yeah.
1: It's a tackle.
2: They're backing the play all the way up with Kevin Sullivan and what, Kaliskan?
1: Yeah, and you win the ball. Like Kaliskan, like, is late.
2: Yeah, but Quinn fell and chipped it forward over to Westfield. Again, Frankie really was the reason for that chance. All right, so the referee is done. Let's see if this will be the Union's second goal from the referee, Adeguin.
3: After review, there is no handball offense by Philadelphia number 10.
2: It's time to celebrate! Ilowski scores after VAR! That's his team high, 17th. And he scores in three consecutive games. Fourth at MLS and goal scored. Milan Ilowski gets it after video review. The call has changed. 2-0 Union.
1: Yeah, well done from Ilowski to stay with the play. It was so many things. I think the VAR was looking at between a foul, between a handball, maybe even an offside position. But everything again is going the way of the Union. And now it's 2-0. Exactly where we wanted, because you can see that really Salt Lake was a pushing number forward and could have maybe come back in the game for a tie.
2: Ilowski called for it the whole way. Seba, again, in conclusion, you think the accurate call here?
1: Yeah, I think it's accurate. The only thing, it was maybe going to be an offside on Kevin Sullivan because he touched the ball when he was offside and come back into the play. Yeah. But because the ball got played backwards, I'm not sure if it's an offside.
2: Yeah. So Ilowski got it. Good work rate by Damiani, Kevin, Quinn, Frankie Westfield, all on that play. And for Ilowski, who started at the just outside the penalty spot area and then all the way to the back left stick to continue that play. That was a good run by Milan Ilowski. And in the 88th minute, the Union are up 2-0 over Real Salt Lake, and Kevin Sullivan is on the ball. Jets out to the left. That should be a foul on Spearings. But maybe referee saw advantage called. Surprised didn't make a call there. Nonetheless, we'll continue. Quinton goes through Ilowski and Cavan, and in the middle again for Stein Spearings of the Netherlands, his 19th game this year. Over to the left, here's Santamaria. Lobjanice now, formerly with Atlanta United, came to this team in July. Short for Kaliskan to the upper right to Andre Blake. Union up 2-0. Definitely going to have some time added to stoppage time of our second half. But right now in the 89th minute, out wide, Booth with the cross, goes through everybody. Westfield gets involved before there's any chance of RSL to hammer it in. The foul called on the backside of the play.
1: And a yellow card for Damiani.
2: Yeah. To Bruno. Bruno with the foul, far side of the field. And the yellow card in the 89th minute. All right, let's see if the Union will get one more sub in to end this game. I'm seeing Brandon Kaminsky, head equipment manager, go to the right. And I'm seeing him make the call, it looks like, for Malik Jakubovic. By the way, Augustine Anello not available for the game, out due to an adductor injury. Hopefully Anello's doing all right. Bang forward here off of the set piece. Piol has a chance, cleared by Pierre in a 2-0 Union lead in the 90th minute. Goes all the way back here to the keeper, Cabral, well outside his penalty area to the right. See if Bedoya will come in as well to kill off the game. Maybe Ben Bender too, okay. Fresh legs about to come onto the field for Ryan Richter. Why not, up by two. Union would be en route to their seventh consecutive win and go unbeaten in 13. Those are both club records. 7 minutes put on the board. Minimum of seven to culminate the match. Here's Henry. Stopped there by Quinn. Working with Ilowski along the near channel. Here's Quinn. Stopped. Henry wins the 1v1 duel. Feathers one over the top looking for Piol. Outstrided there by Pierre. Pierre sticks out his right leg and has it. Pierre played three games for the U.S. men's national team. And a foul called by Arif Pierre of Real Salt Lake, the under 22 initiative player. Here come all those changes, Seba. Good nights all around for the Philadelphia Union, who are on their way to their 12th league win. Ben Bender coming in for Kevin Sullivan will get a rousing round of applause back from international duty with the U.S. Alec Jakupovic also coming in as well for Milani Lasky with the curtain call there. And Danley coming out for Ellie Batuya. Changes occurring in the 92nd minute. Well, fans love that, that Ali's in to kill off the game. We're going to need all these guys towards our march to decision day on November 7th. It's the last day of the regular season. Here's Bedoya on the ball. Scoots past a flurry of RSL players into Quinn. A couple of stepovers. Quinn with the cross. Off of RSL on the left. And then a foul called against the Union. Kaliskan at another block yet again. He's been all over the place. Like his play in his 62nd career game. Coming from the Timbers organization in Loyola Marymount from 19 to 22 for college soccer. By the way, I don't know, Seba, if you saw, but college soccer passed where they're going to go to a two-semester season, kind of play almost like a professional, where they're going to play all the way from the fall through the spring. What do you make of that?
1: I heard about that, but I'm not, you know, sure, because I didn't go to college here, so I don't know exactly how, you know, people who are in those, you know, college soccer division feels. I'm sure it's good for the one who maybe have some more money than others, but it's going to be a challenge for some of them for sure.
2: Yeah. It's rather than like a fall season that the men and the women play. D1 is going all year round. It's going to be a lot of fun. Over to the right, meanwhile, there's Fujerol out wide to Booth. Sebi's inside the 18 with the cross over Ilavogi. Out wide outside of the 18, kept alive by Quinton Bedoya. Scoots it down, headed out by Henry before Jakupovic can get there on the right side. Malik Jakupovic was with the under-17s for their games in Spain. Told by Ryan Richter that he scored in one of the games. Congratulations to Malik. Got rewarded here with the Union with a goal. Scored his first MLS goal. 4th minute late to the game. Where he played 4 minutes, but late to the game at the death, if you remember that 5-0 win at San Diego. 94th minute, Andre Blake looking for his 7th clean sheet in MLS this season. Ben Bender turns it inside. Jakupovic overran it. Tried for the back heel. Henry wasn't fooled. Meanwhile, and stolen the ball to the upper left. Lose it on that side. It's a chance to counter. Pial was in the way with Harriel. And a foul called, it looks like, on the backside of the play. RSL will have the restart. Here in the 94th minute. So the Union will end this night with their 12th league win. Go unbeaten in 13. Wow. 11 wins, no losses, and 2 draws since the World Cup. Another foul called here. This time it's going to come up against RSL. A restart here. Seba, what do you make of the stretch that the Union are on right now? And after this game, there will be 6 games left before the playoffs.
1: I mean, it's pretty unbelievable. We just want them to keep going, you know, and, you know, having this type of rhythm through the playoffs as well. You know, being very good at home is number one, you know, especially like those type of game where, you know, yeah. It's a little bit, you know, a team who come here to get a result, like put a block defending, but at the end, we're able to win. Right now, 2-0, like having a clean sheet, it's always important. But no, it's unbelievable what they've been doing, you know, now since the World Cup break. But I kind of like, you know, who we are playing, you know, the last 6 games of the season. It's an important game in Chicago, then at home against Charlotte, then you have New England, then you have Nashville. It's all of those teams who are right above us, you know, and it's a perfect, a kind of type of training games to prepare for the playoff.
2: You're spot on, like for the top 5 teams. Ahead of the Union will compete again. So, like I said earlier on in the broadcast, we're going to learn a lot about this team as we get ready for the playoffs. This is a through ball and a good one right to left. They right now have 5 on the attack. 5 defending for the Union. It's Spearing to Sanabria in the middle. Ilavogi out wide. Sanabria the left wing back with a cross off of Bedoya. And it will be a quarter late for Real Salt Lake at the 96th minute in a 2-0 game. Stick around for the postgame show with Seba Miwald, the full match audio highlights. Analysis from Seba will get you ready for the Chicago game midweek. It's a chance inside, and Love Janete scores. There goes the clean sheet. Beautiful through ball from De Fougerol, and Seba Love Janete gets on the sheet. That's his third goal this year, and it's a 2-1 game.
1: Yeah, falling asleep, you know, the Union on this corner, playing a quick short, then a combination behind Bedoya, who was stepping, but Lobjonidze, you know, making a good run. We got caught, kind of like marking in the box, not covering each other. Yeah. And now we have, 30 more seconds before the 7 minutes.
2: That's unfortunate. That was one that you had the feeling should have been a clean sheet tonight. Dre made two terrific saves in the 69th minute and 72nd. He won't like that as Saba Lobjonidze slipped past Ali Bedoya and cradled that home. 2-1 game now, 97th minute. And Lobjonidze's 13th appearance, he's got his third. All right, over to the left. Union got to kill out this game. Here's Santapia. The left wing back is on the ball, and here comes RSL. Lobjonidze, 35 yards away in the middle. Quinton, everybody forward for Real Salt Lake. Bender falls, still alive here on the right for Booth. Foul called against the Union. Late call by the referee, who swallowed his whistle, then blew it, and here comes a free kick.
1: Yeah, probably the last one. Since we're already like 97 and 30 seconds.
2: Union trying to get the home W tonight. Up 2-1 in the 98th minute officially. Free kick upcoming for Lobjonidze. One man wall, Quinn Sullivan. This is to the upper left of Andre Blake towards the club side of the stadium. 2-1 Union. Lobjonidze awaits the whistle. He'll get it. Here's a free kick. Everybody crashing in. Lobjonidze goes through a few players. Still alive. Cleared out by Bender. Second ball bangs into RSL. It's still alive for Sanabria. Chips it over Bender. Here's Gilavogi. Gilavogi here in the 99th minute. 2-1 Union. He's on the ball. Floats it to the top. There's the full-time whistle. That will do it. No shot unleashed. And the Union win their seventh consecutive game. Go unbeaten in 13. And win tonight with the fireworks going off on the banks of the Delaware. 2-1 over Real Salt Lake.
1: Yeah, and it was a close one, especially at the end. We were kind of waiting for this last free kick, and the referee like let it play. You heard the crowd booing because it was his 98 minutes in that game. But at the end, we stay strong, and like you say, get another W at home, another 3 points to make us even closer to try to get a game at home during those playoffs. But a great job, you know, from the Union, you know, being very professional in that game, to making sure they make the right play. Being up 2-0, it was a bit more easier for them, even if at the end they came back. But great management, you know, from the team, and great effort from everybody.
2: The live standings, the Union remain in sixth place. They could not move up or down tonight. But they're now 12-10-6, unbeaten in 13, seven consecutive wins, 42 points, four off of Charlotte. Again, four off of Charlotte, who's currently situated in fifth. The Union again in sixth place. Charlotte won tonight 3-2 against Dallas. Toklamati with the game winner in the 92nd for a brace. Ah, stings a little bit because the Union with the win would have been couple more points, maybe 2 points, the separation between them and the crown, Charlotte FC. But the Union do get the win tonight. It is not a clean sheet, but still, it is 3 points at home, and they continue the unbeaten run. Frankie Westfield is going to bang the drum as the Sons of Ben man of the match. Congrats to Frankie with his 10th MLS assist this year. Unleash that shot that also led to the Ilofsky goal. Union again, victors 2-1 over RSL. We'll step aside. The postgame show coming up next. 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
2: Well, the Red Hot Union continue this run, now to unbeaten over the last 13 games, 11 wins, no losses, 2 draws. They win their club record 7th consecutive game tonight. 2-1 winners over Real Salt Lake. Post-game show on the air with Sebastian Letou. I'm Dave Leno, joined by Marty Dickerson in the booth. Seb, the Union continue to put the pedal down after a slow start to the game. It was great to see Bruno Damiani get on the sheet on a combo goal in the 31st minute. There were chances for Real Salt Lake that the Union got out of thanks to a couple of great saves by Andre Blake. You're about to hear in the 69th and 72nd after VAR. They get the second goal for Iloski, which we think was the right call, and they come out with 3 points tonight, still situated in sixth place.
1: Yeah, I think they did a good, professional win tonight. Like, I don't think we saw a lot, especially in the first half, from Salt Lake, who came here to try to get a result, maybe a tie. We were good enough to be up 1-0, so then you saw a reaction in the second half where they put more number, you know, to the box. You see a bit of change tactically with Guy Lavoggie. I think was much more involved for them, you know, offensively being more central to get those ball between the line, who was a bit more dangerous. But at the end, I think, yeah, very good play defensively from, you know, the back line, of course, but the midfield as well to stay connected. Andre making, you know, few save, and at the end, unfortunately, not a clean sheet for him because we give up a late goal, but I don't think it was enough from Salt Lake to, you know, make sure they will come back in that game, especially after we're up 2-0.
2: What adjustments did you see Pablo Mascherani and RSL make? I commented a lot that Juan Manuel Sanabria was getting on the ball active in the start of the second half. And did you feel like RSL, how did they try to break down the Union to get that equalizer early on in the second?
1: Yeah, I think, you know, with the change of Sanabria coming in on the left, much more offensive. You know, you saw him and, you know, Mark Chuk, you know, really being, moving forward, you know, helping their offense when Guy Lavoggie and Erzakani was more playing closer, you know, to Solens as a forward. And you saw they had more numbers. So it was kind of like the change tactically from Mascherani, who asked his fullbacks to push forward, help, you know, with the early cross, and they had more number in the box. So it was a bit more difficult for the Union to defend, but they still do a good job. And Andre, you know, with a couple of save, help as well to make the team, you know, get another win tonight.
2: What did you make of the play of Frankie Westfield tonight? Got the assist on the goal to Damiani, which we'll hear in a moment, and also fired that shot that led to the Olaski goal after VAR.
1: Oh, that's great from you know, Westfield getting another assist, 10, you know, this year for a fullback. It's pretty amazing. And having him, you know, coming back from the national team, yes, maybe he didn't play as much as Kevin Sullivan or Pierre, but, you know, such a great experience for him. And, you know, coming back with the team, being, you know, really involved in both of the goals with an assist and then getting the shot on target when Cabral made the save and Iloski follow with the goal. It's great to see. I always, you know, say when we talk about, you know, the Union and, you know, the success of the team when we're winning is because we have Frankie Westfield, you know, really involved offensively as well as Kai Wagner. But you can see in a nice, you know, past couple of games, it's always, you know, more on the right side we're attacking, especially with Kevin as well. But you always need, you know, Frankie to push forward. You can see Kai maybe stay a little bit more behind. You don't see him really pushing as much on the left side, but that's why, you know, you see a lot of assists coming from him, and, you know, it's great to see.
2: All right, well said. Let's get right to the full match audio highlights. The Union meeting RSL for the lone meeting of the regular season. First time that these two teams are jousting against one another since the 2024 season. We begin the highlights in the fourth minute. Spearings with this chance out of the midfield. It took a deflection, stopped by Andre Blake. Here's the call. Guy Lavoggie down the flank from Junko, looking to flurry it across. Danley's on him, 1v1, up top, Spearings, low shot, takes a deflection, stopped by Blake, punched out before Salons can get there. And the flag is up by the AR, offside nonetheless.
1: Yeah, and it was a great save by Andre, you know, being awake, you know, from the beginning of the game. You saw, like, kind of Spearing being by himself, you know, top of the box from this cutback as a cross. We play a little bit too low. He got a shot on target, a little bit deflected. Mm-hmm. Great first save by Andre. Then has to come back for a second save on Solens, who was right here to get the ball. But Solens was offside. That's why you hear the whistle from the referee. But great, you know, wave to have our captain, you know, really being in this game right away because the defense was a bit shaky at the beginning.
2: All right, we fast forward to the 17th minute. Marchuk with this opportunity from Solens and Hezer Carney, but thankfully this one went high after a turnover from Pierre. This bangs off of Guy Lavoggie. It's a turnover from Pierre. Solens out wide, Guy Lavoggie. They have a three on the attack and a 3v3. Guy Lavoggie turns on his right in the middle. Hezer Carney out wide to the right. Here comes the chance. Marchuk and sails it high into the Sons of Ben from the top of the 18.
1: And one on the maybe only play of Pierre, like losing the ball into the half of Salt Lake, quick counter-attack, you know, with Guy Lavoggie, who find on the right side, you know, Marchuk, who try a one-time shot, completely, you know, miss the target, but you can see, like, we were the one, like, giving the chance of Salt Lake, but in a run of plays, they didn't create anything besides this one.
2: All right, this was a wild sequence, Seba, around the 20th minute. Ini Vasilev first had this shot on the back end of the play. Iloski with the cross that went through everybody. Vasilev tried to keep play, but in the end it was blocked by Quinton, the center back.
0: Lukic, Diago in the middle here. Nice ball up ahead here from Westfield over to Damiani. Damiani inside the area, trying to turn to his right. Gives it off to Ilaski with his left. Takes the deflection, goes to the face of goal. And everybody, Westfield has it in the middle. Westfield flogs it a low cross, takes a hop off of the back line of RSL. Falker has it, places it off. Ilaski inside with his left. And Andy Vesla takes the deflection off of Quinton. And out to the left for Kaliskan.
1: Yeah, and on this one, it was a good reaction. It was a good reaction, you know, from the team, a good sequence with a lot of crosses in the box, a lot of low crosses. And at the end, it was Vasilev who got the last touch, but the defender, I think it was Henry, on the way of the ball. But it was a good sequence after, you know, the few chances from Salt Lake City.
0: In the 23rd minute, this is Westfield going at it with Kobe Henry. Westfield thought it was a penalty in this situation. Here it is. Goes out wide to the right here to Frankie. It nutmegs Henry. Frankie goes in. Pushed down towards the area. And the referee says Frankie Westfield get up. No penalty call. There will be no penalty with Westfield going down. Referee had his palm in the air the whole way saying get up to Westfield. That was questionable. And a foul call to the back end of the play. And a yellow card to Westfield, who was displeased with the call for the referee, Howard Gwynn. And the crowd lets the referee know it.
1: Yeah, and I think it was the right call on this one to not give the Union a PK. You saw Westfield, who did a great job, you know, eliminate Henry by a nice dribble, passing in front of him. And I thought he saw on his second touch when he passed in front of Henry that he was going to come back and maybe run into his leg. And he kind of sold it a little bit too much. The referee was right here to see kind of like the embellishment from Westfield with a nice dive and, you know, came back to the play, give a foul for Salt Lake and a yellow card for Westfield. But I would have loved to see him, you know, keep the play because he was in the box. He could have maybe tried to deliver another assist for the Union, but he decided to try to go for a PK. And unfortunately, the referee saw his game and gave him a yellow card.
0: Yeah, and there were a couple of questionable decisions by the referee at the start. There wasn't a lot of rhythm to the upstart of the game. Thankfully, that changed right here. 31st minute, Cavan combining with Westfield. Westfield unleashes a cross. Ilaski with the dummy play, meaning he lets it go to Damiani with this one-touch finish and a goal for the Union. Cavan swerves it out wide to the right. Westfield to Ilaski. Back over to Cavan. Sullivan. Cavan jets past Junka. Turns over to Westfield. Ilaski lets it go. Damiani scores! Beautiful dummy by Ilaski. And Bruno delivers in the 31st minute. That's his ninth this year. The Union strike first. 1-0 Union at home.
1: Yeah, and it's good, you know, on this goal to see again, you know, Cavan Sullivan involved, like trying to, you know, take on 1v1, you know, the defense of Salt Lake. Then he sees it's not open. Come back, just roll it back to Frankie Westfield with a one-touch cross on the ground. He sees, like, the run of Ilaski. Yeah. He sees as well probably behind Damiani. Great dummy by Ilaski and a fantastic finish with his right foot of Damiani to put it low near post. And Cabral cannot make the save. And now we are leading 1-0.
0: All right, so the teams went into the locker room with the Union up 1-0. RSL at the top only had one shot on target. The Union had six shots through the first half of play. In the second half, though, we should commend RSL. They made the adjustments. They got Juan Manuel Sanabria very active on the left. We begin the second half. 52nd minute. This is Kaliskan from De Fuzarol with this shot that just went wide. Short for Vasilev, tries to turn upfield to Danley. Fuzarol was not fooled and circles around Danley and he's in the attack separate right now with five on it. Over to the right-hand side, the look for the cross. It comes into the top. Kaliskan is free with the shot through the face of goal. He misses wide to Blake's right.
1: Yeah, this was a big, big change from Kaliskan who really missed, you know, the target, not marked at all, receives this cross, you know, inside the box, get a good first touch and he thought he was going to score, but hit his shot, you know, too wide of the post. Even Andre, you know, didn't really move. And luckily for the Union, he was not in the net.
0: Yep, Hazard Carney had a chance a little bit after that. Sip about 6 minutes later. We fast forward after a Damiani shot that went off of Henry. Here's Kevin Sullivan with a chance in the 68th minute. Short here for Danley. Danley pokes it down the right, striding forward. Westfield, the cutback. Cabin's free. He's at the tip of the 18. Shoots just a little bit wide in the direction of Cabral to his right from Cavan Sullivan misfiring.
1: Yeah, Kevin Sullivan having a bit more chances in the second half. He got one before that who completely missed the target, but on this one, he's almost top of the box. He receives the ball a little bit behind him, and at the end, he just tried to curve it, you know, to the second post, and at the end, you know, the ball just went wide, but he was getting much closer for Kevin Sullivan.
2: All right, a couple of chances for Andre Blake to get big with those Herculean stops. Right here, 69th minute, this is Salons walking in a Blake, and Andre Blake said no. Good ball through the line, Seba, right to left. Santabria is in the middle and has a chance here to Salons. On stride, with the shot, saved by Blake, diving to his left. Brick wall, Blake keeps it 1-0 to Rob Salons. We're still going, though. Over to the right, Love Janice. Cross into the gloves of Andre Blake. Well done by Dre.
1: Yeah, and Andre, you know, coming big on this one. I think it was maybe the only time that the Union defense got beat by one pass, you know, going through, you know, the middle between the defense and our midfield. It's Spearing, you know, turn, find, you know, Solens, you know, full speed to his left, try a one-time finish across his body. Doesn't make maybe as good as a contact as he wanted in his shot, and Andre able to react and make the save to his left. And at the end, you know, Lobjandase getting the ball again, trying to beat him near post, and Andre again, you know, putting the ball into a corner. But it was a huge save, you know, from Andre to keep the score at 1-0.
2: Yeah, Lobjandase has a chance right here in the 72nd minute, but Dre steps up big yet again. To the upper right, here is RSL building in the middle. Gilavogi trying to combine with Saba. Lobjanice with the shot stopped by Blake on the near post about waist high and veers it out to the left. Good save again by Dre.
1: Yeah, and Saba Lobjanice, who came into the game in the second half, was
2: he brought a little bit.
1: Yeah, really, you know, moving a lot, you know, up in the front of Salt Lake. And this time he tried to beat Dre with a tough angle near post. Andre didn't move at all. He keep, you know, protecting his near post and make a save, you know, easy to put the ball into a corner.
2: All right, so the Union still at the time, up 1-0. Kevin Sullivan with this chance on a counterattack right here in the 76th minute. Westfield lost it, Spearing the cutback, Gilavogi off of Harrio with the block inside the 18. He's had a slew of them. Daly turns, counterattack, and we're still going. Here's Kevin trotting forward, joined by Damiani, Quinn, and Ilowski. Kevin 1v1 with Quinton, stampedes forward. Kevin shot, blocked by the keeper, Cabral spells out, turning and clearing is RSL's Quinton.
1: Yeah, and he was really opening a little bit on this play, you know, from Salt Lake pushing number forward, not able to come back. And at the end, it's Kevin Sullivan on the left again, you know, this time getting a move in the box, find a good shot on target that time, where Cabral had to make a save. He was a little bit, you know, too much in the middle and high, you know, for him to make an easy save. He just punched it out. But on this time, Kevin was able to find the target, but not able to get the second goal.
2: All right, two more to play for you right here in the post game. This one's a wild one. 83rd minute. Maybe you could add a couple more minutes to this because it was a Westfield chance with a few players involved in the play where Quinn and Kevin kept it alive. Frankie fires the shot, goes off of the keeper. Rebound opportunity for Ilowski. Initially called a handball. After a couple of minutes, it went to video review. The call was changed. Here's the whole sequence. Here is Kevin racing through three players. Now make it four as he eliminates another. Out wide, Westfield, chance fire, saved by Cabral. Spells out, header, missed by the Union. Another chance, Ilowski with the touch. Does he got it? No, I think a handball's called.
3: After review, there is no handball offense by Philadelphia number 10.
2: It's time to celebrate. Ilowski scores after VAR. The call has changed. 2-0 Union.
1: Yeah, and on this play, you know, a lot of things happened, but it took a little while, you know, for the referee to get, you know, the goal for the Union, but a great shot, you know, starting with Westfield on target, making Cabral make a big save, and then it's like a big fight, you know, inside the box. You see Damiani jumping with the ball, like just able to head it back, and then it's Kevin Sullivan first on the ball, getting a touch, a swing at the ball from Ilowski, almost missing it, but hitting the ball with his chest. He keeps the play, the ball bounce, another swing at the ball from Damiani, missing it, and at the end it's Ilowski with the last touch to put it, you know, with a bounce past Cabral in a net. De Fougerol tried to clear it off the ball, but off the line, sorry, but the ball already crossed it, and it's a goal. But what I love about the replay is, like, we don't even let the referee say it's a goal. We play the doop song.
12: The doop song drowned out. That was
1: right,
12: just great.
1: Right on him. And now, you know, the stadium celebrates. So, yeah, it was great to see, you know, Ilowski getting another goal, his 17th of the year. And, you know, hopefully he keeps going until the end of the year.
12: Certainly love that. And Ilowski, you know, it was another funny moment. And he was just during the – before the video review, where the referee was like talking in his headset for like, it must have been like 2 minutes, Ilowski was waving his arms up and down saying, "Let's go, get the crowd lively and everybody up on their feet."
1: Because he was on the Jumbotron.
12: I know. He was on the board. Yeah, I loved it. Love where Ilowski showed his personality there. In the end, it's about getting the call right. And objectively, we believe they did get the call correct for the Ilowski goal. By the way, 17 goals for Ilowski, Seba. I mean, you scored a lot of goals in your Union life. What do you make of Ilowski getting 17?
1: I never had a season with 17, so wow. No, congrats to him. It's amazing, especially if you know the tough first half of the season had. He was still able to get some goals for the team, but yeah, it's good to see him, you know, keeping up, you know, the scoring for the team and having, you know, Demeny now joining him. It's great to have our two forward being healthy and putting the ball in the back of the net.
12: Ilowski, again, is tied right now for third in MLS with Brian White of Vancouver with 17 goals. The guys in front of him, Leo Messi, 23 goals at a brace tonight. Peter Musa of Dallas with 19. Congrats again to Ilowski with 17 goals this season. Ties Ty Baribo, who had 17 last year for the Union. All right, unfortunately, have one last one to play for you, and I say unfortunately because it is an RSL goal. I was in the middle of promoting our post-game show, but in the middle of all this, Dave Huzerall with a good through ball to Sava Lobjanidze, who scored right here in the 97th minute. Full match audio highlights. Analysis from Seba will get you ready for the Chicago game midweek. It's a chance inside, and Lobjanidze scores. There goes the clean sheet. Beautiful through ball from Dave Huzerall, and Sava Lobjanidze gets on the sheet. That's his third goal this year. And it's a 2-1 game.
1: Yeah.
12: That stinks, doesn't it?
1: Yeah, I know, especially for the defense, for Andre, you know, for the stats. It's always, you know, great for them to get a clean sheet. They had won the past game. This one was so close. We have been, you know, giving a lot of late goals, you know, especially when we're winning by few. We saw last game we were up, you know, 4-0, gave up, you know, two late goals for a 4-2. Kind of the same again that game. You know, you are going to, like, maybe to get the win. We got a bit scared at the end with the last free kick, but... Yeah, a little bit, you know, I feel for Andre and for the defense because it's always, you know, a good thing for them to bring back a clean sheet to the team.
12: Well done for the Union and to all the fans, a sellout crowd. The atmosphere was awesome tonight. Can't wait to see the crowds as we march towards, hopefully, a playoff run. We are 1 minute past the top of the hour of the postgame. Philadelphia Union Soccer and WWDB 860 and 97.5 HD2, a Beasley Media Group station. Just get the postgame show started after all those audio highlights. I want to thank Mac Menark with all the highlights on the fly pack at the studio. Matt, thank you for everything. Marty in the booth, Vincent as well. With Sebastian Latour, I'm Dave Leno. Don't go anywhere. The postgame show continues. We'll get you set for the Chicago game. Perhaps we'll hear from Ryan Richter speaking to the press momentarily. This is Philadelphia Union Soccer in the postgame show on the Union Radio Network.
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24: Round for Chicago on Wednesday.
25: The process to confirming the second goal, Milan kind of hypes up the crowd to the boos, and it seems like based off that he knew almost right away that the goal was going to be allowed.
24: Yeah.
25: What's that whole, it felt like about 5-minute process, like from you guys on the sideline and communication with the players, because it seemed like it was probably not a necessary amount of time to confirm something we saw pretty clearly up on our angle. Like, how do you manage that process and kind of get the right information, and is it frustrating that it does take so long?
24: It's frustrating if it doesn't go for a goal. You know, but when it goes for a goal, it's all good. And you can tell by Milan's reaction that it wasn't handball, because you don't react like this if you're not 100% sure. So, and then we're able to obviously see the replay on the side, and just wait. And the fourth official has to hear me in his ear for a few minutes, and then ultimately they got the right decision on the play, though.
25: How much do you guys need that second goal on a night like tonight?
24: Yeah, it was huge. It was huge to kind of. Just give us the position where the extra security, if something happens at the end like it did, that you can still get the 3 points.
26: When you say not your guys' best performance, are there things that you can point to that maybe you think we're lacking?
24: Yeah. I want to say I think we had stretches in the game that were really good. And they're also playing the game, and they're a good team too. You know, they're definitely a better team than what their record shows in this league. But we had good stretches where when we were sharp with the ball and sharp with the first pass in transition and able to kind of gain control like that, that led to a lot of the good moments that we had. And then in moments where, you know, we gave the ball away a little too easy. We had a chance to play out of the pressure and switch play when it wasn't on the play forward right away. That we didn't, it didn't always come off. And then I think there was moments in the first half until we kind of got our rhythm that we were just a little too slow on the ball and you know, forcing things that maybe weren't on exactly. But like I said, there were some also some really good stretches of play in the game.
26: I think Andre has had a kind of bailout game in a lot in this stretch, but he makes those two big saves.
24: Yeah.
26: How big was that for you guys tonight?
24: Yeah, I mean, we need Andre, you know, and we need Andre to be Andre. Yeah, like I've said this before, but he's the best goalkeeper in MLS history, and he is that because when you need him in a game like tonight, he shows up. He's there for you, and he bails you out when you make a mistake. He bails you out when it's a good play by the other team, and you know, he's through this whole run, he's kind of hasn't gotten so much attention because he hasn't been called.

0: job to finish the game in the way they did and not pick up that second yellow.
1: And then Kevin continues to have the goal and assist contributions, even coming off his first call-up. Just thoughts on his performance tonight?
0: Yeah, I didn't think it was his best game. You know, he was solid, I would say, and even in a game where he wasn't, you know, electric in the way that he has been in most games, he still has a hand in the first goal for the assist, and then he kind of makes the play that leads to the action for the second goal. You know, so even when it's not, everything's not coming off perfect, and it's difficult also with a team that sits deep with this many numbers behind the ball, there's not as much space to kind of operate, and you know, he still finds a way to create both goals that we scored tonight.
2: Last year, Ryan, there's an argument to be made that Yerbaum was one of the best number sixes in MLS. I know it was a rough first half of the season for him, but since you've taken over as interim, it seems like he's back to his old form. Tonight he was one of your key players at sea, protecting the back line with a ton of interceptions. What do you equate his performance since you've taken over as interim manager to?
0: I think he's just in form. You know, he's in form and he's doing the things that he's good at. And like you said, he's an all-action midfielder. He protects the space behind the back four, but he's also aggressive to step forward in the right moments. He's sharp on the ball and he can kind of help dictate the tempo in the way that we attack. And I think the most important thing is that him and Danley complement each other so well. You know, the way that they both play the game, it's different. But they complement each other really well, and they read each other's movements. They give each other the ball in the right times. They understand how to support. And what Jovan really understands is when Danley makes some of these runs forward, he understands how to take up the position that there's no danger that can come out of Danley joining the attack in the way that he does and the way that makes Danley great. Jovan is such a good cover in these positions in those moments. So. He's in form right now, and I think he's enjoying the way he's playing. He's enjoying his game, and he has to keep playing like this because he's doing great.
3: Yeah, Brian, stepping way back, like this whole run's 11 wins and 2 draws now. It's the best 13-game stretch in MLS history.
0: Yeah.
3: When you took over the team, obviously you thought they could be better than they had been, but did you genuinely think they could be one of the best teams in the league, if not the best?
0: Listen, that stuff is great. It's amazing for the team, and they deserve it in the way that they worked. But you can ask the guys in this room. Like, I don't think like that. You know, I think about how can we prepare for Chicago, and let's approach that game in the best way we possibly can. Get the guys in the best headspace, the right information to approach the game. And guys have heard me say, but it's one game at a time. You know, so this, of course, it's an amazing streak. There'll be time to look back at stuff like that after the season, but right now it's focus on the next one, and let's keep going in that way.
4: All right, so that's Ryan Richter speaking to the media downstairs. After this 2-1 win over Real Salt Lake in the live standings, the Union are situated in 6th at 12-10-6, in 6th place with 42 points. Seba, with 6 games to play, and like we keep mentioning to each other off the air, you know, you're playing teams like Nashville in 1st, Chicago in 3rd, New England and Charlotte in 4th and 5th. It's going to be time for the Union to gain some ground to get to a top 4 seed if they continue this run.
5: Yeah, I love the fact we are playing over the next 4 games. It's 4 teams well above us.
4: Yeah.
5: And that's perfect to kind of see where the teams are. We play away, you know, in Nashville, away in Chicago, and away in New England. Mm-hmm. So it's a really tough game, and it's pretty much like what we will have to face during the playoffs. So it cannot be a better time to kind of see where the teams are. You know, they did a fantastic job the past 13 games, but now, you know, we are really coming into the final sprints. Can we still grab some points, you know, wins away, keep the streak going? And at the end, if we do in those past 6 games, we will. Yeah. It's always like a 6-point game, what I say, from the team well above us, because you beat them away from home or at home against Charlotte. You know that you are really coming closer to them. So right now we are 6th in the standing, but I still have hope that the Union can be in a better place at the end of the regular season.
4: Yeah, it's all great points, because right now, 2nd we're Miami with 49. We have 42. We're separated by 7 points. 2nd and 6th, again, separated by 7 points. So there will be some jockeying for position, no doubt, for the rest of the way. The Union do have a matchup. We will have the call from Soldier Field in the Windy City on Wednesday

0: 8:30 Eastern time on the Fanatic, our sister station, against a Chicago team that has won three straight, Seba. They're in third place with 48 points. They beat us earlier this year. What do you make of Chicago? Spends a ton of money. They have Zinkernockel,
1: Lewandowski.
0: The Polish international, Lewandowski as well. That's going to be a tough matchup on the road, but it's going to tell us a lot about the Union, too.
1: Yeah, it's going to be tough, but it's great, you know, to play those teams. Soldier Field, it's a great stadium to play at. Chicago, let's see the weather, how it's going to be, you know, on Wednesday. It's, always a tough place to play with the weather, the wind, the rain, if it happens. It's exciting to play those teams with the power they have offensively. It's a great, test for the defense to stay strong and able, try to get a result away from home.
0: Right, so they moved on from Kuipers. They still have Bamba, Zinkernockel, Lewandowski, of course, our friend, former Union player, Jack Elliott, amongst others. Cohen's been in goal for them, so we'll see how the Union fare on Wednesday at Chicago Fire. Again, as a programming note, 8:30 p.m. Eastern time Wednesday on our sister station, 97.5, the Fanatic. And then they come back home, right, for the matchup against Charlotte, 2:30 Eastern time next Saturday, right?
1: Yeah, it is.
0: For Kids' Day.
1: Kids' Day, quick turnaround, big week, two games back-to-back. So, let's see from that game today, the rest of the team, what will be like the, thinking process of, the coaching staff, Ryan Richter, who they are going to play, who they're going to start, knowing as well for the yellow card too. Are we, going to manage a little bit like the load? But I feel we probably will see a very close team that what we saw tonight in Chicago. And depending about the result happening there, maybe we see some change during the game on Saturday. But it'll be the same, for a team like Charlotte, who is going, I think, in Columbus on Wednesday. And then come here, on Saturday. So it's the same for every team. But let's see, if we can manage, both of those games. And maybe we're going to see, different, players starting one or the other game.
0: All right, a clean sheet would have been nice, but a win is so much sweeter. And tonight, it's a 2-1 victory over Real Salt Lake. And really hard to believe when I was looking up the series history. Our first win against RSL since the 2018 season. Tonight, with the win, thanks to the goals by Damiani and Iloski. So the Union now are unbeaten in 13, 11 wins, no losses, two draws since the World Cup. They have now won seven consecutive games as well. We'll have the call in Chicago. We hope you will join us. I want to thank our great crew here in the studio in Chester. Thank Marty Dickerson on the ones and twos. Thank you for everything in the booth. Vincent Goldschmidt, thank you for everything as well. And also Matt Menark back at the studio. Thank you, Matt, for all the audio highlights getting us on the air. Seba, great work all night. We're back after the international break, ready to go. Gas up the plane. Hopefully we get there safely and on the way to Chicago in a couple days' time.
1: Yeah, deep dish pizza. Here we go.
0: Yeah, that's right. Just like last year, we'll see. Make the reservations now to Lumonati's or Giordano's. All right, that will do it for Seba, Marty, Vincent, Matt, and the entire crew. I'm Dave Leno. So long. Hopefully you have a great rest of your weekend, everybody. Enjoy the fall weather and an early happy Halloween. Everybody going out pumpkin picking to all the farms in the Delaware Valley. We'll talk to you on Wednesday tonight. The Union win 2-1 over Real Salt Lake. This has been a proud presentation of Philadelphia Union Soccer on the Union Radio Network.
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4: Good morrow. 'Tis your reminder to savor the morning with Thomas's breakfast. 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
13: Have you ever heard of Clara and Minnie Bagelman? Well, maybe not, but then they changed their names to Claire and Myrna Barry, and they went from being the Bagelman sisters to the Barry sisters, and they became huge stars both in the Yiddish and the American theaters, and they made many, many appearances on some of the big TV shows, including The Ed Sullivan Show. They were regulars on The Ed Sullivan Show. I'm going to take you back to one of the very first interviews that I did when I began doing the Barry Reisman Show. This one goes back to 1965 when the Barry sisters were guests on the air with me. We'll hear some of that, but first, Let's hear some of their music. Here they are with a song that I'm sure is familiar to you.

0: They were so popular in their day. Two beautiful ladies with great voices and great harmony. And I will still remember when I began doing this program. And I knew that they were going to be appearing at the Cherry Hill Inn. I don't know how many of you remember that place, which has been gone for years. And I figured, well, let me pick up the phone and call and see if they would be interested in doing an interview. The most that could happen is they could say no, but that's not what happened. They said yes, and we had a delightful time spending maybe an hour just talking and chatting and recording the interview. I've got a few minutes of it I'm going to play right now for you. I asked them how they got started in show business, and Myrna Barry of the Barry Sisters answered the question.
1: Barry, we started when we were 7 and 9 on the Children's Hour. Mother sent away for some sort of box top, and in return she got a music sheet. And
2: in the Philadelphia Children's Hour?
1: In New York.
3: No, the Horn and Hardart.
2: Well, we had it in Philadelphia, too. I guess it must be the same thing.
1: Yes, and Claire started on the Children's Hour by herself, and then I joined her 2 years later. And she had a girlfriend who took some piano lessons for 75 cents, and we couldn't afford to do likewise. So Claire made a little business arrangement with her girlfriend that whatever the teacher taught her that afternoon, the following day, her girlfriend would teach her the same thing, and she would charge Claire 25 cents. Now, wasn't that a good deal?
2: I'll tell you, you can't beat that. That's a great price.
1: Immediately, you saw that was a Yiddish cup, right?
2: Yes. Abe's and Sons Appetizers on Bustleton Avenue in Philadelphia. And Claire Barry, how could you go for some nice pickled lox right now?
3: Don't you smell the whitefish? I just had whitefish.
2: That was delicious.
3: I did. I really did.
2: And how about some kippered salmon?
3: Well, kippered salmon, whitefish, Nova Scotia, scrambled eggs, lox and onions.
1: This is what we miss the most, Barry, truthfully, when we're traveling. You know, after a few days pass, we say, oh, where's that plate of sour cream?
2: Yeah.
1: you know, we were in Hawaii, and we all longed for that kind of food after a while. So we went into this little after-hour spot, and it was like a pancake place, and all the beautiful Hawaiian girls, waitresses there, and I said, well, I would like some griddle cakes, but I would like it with some sour cream. So she looked at me hesitatingly, and she says, pardon? I said, sour cream. I said, you know, it's white and it's thick. Do you have anything like that? So she said, oh, I think so. Wait, I see. Fine. And I'm ready, and she brings the pancakes and brings the little paper dishes, you know, when you go into the paper cup or you go into the barber shop and they put the shaving cream in that cup, a tiny paper cup. And it looked awfully discolored. It looked like it was sitting around because it was turning a beigey color. I said, oh, my husband, I said, please smell it or taste it. I'm not trying it. So he takes a nice heaping teaspoon, and she had given us mayonnaise.
2: Oh, no. Boy.
3: So I hope by now they've gotten a little Jew conscious out there and have a

Their music sounds as good today as the day they recorded it. The beautiful music of the Barry Sisters. Hope you enjoyed the interview and this edition of The Best of Barry. Thanks for listening, and we'll be back again next time right here at WWDB.

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13: 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Many appearances throughout the Delaware Valley as well. And she was a frequent guest on my program. So how about if on today's edition of The Best of Barry, we say hello to Aliza Kashi?
14: Aliza, are you there?
5: Yes, I am here, Barry Reisman.
14: Oh, boy.
5: And hello, people of Philadelphia in the immediate world. Hello, people.
14: It is so good to hear your voice.
5: Yes, thank you very much.
14: There are so many memories, Aliza Akashi, yes, with you and this area, and you did so many different appearances here. Where do you live now? Tell me where you tell our listeners where you live.
5: I live in Los Angeles. It's already 30 years.
14: Wow.
5: In the lovely house. And I believe that you know that I retired from singing 6 or 7 years ago.
14: Uh-huh.
5: And since then, I'm just studying to play the piano, which is good for my soul. It's good for my brain to fight Alzheimer's that comes with a lot of people old age. So it just gives me a lot of things to do during the day. And just living without any obligation, just enjoying my life.
14: I know that you retired from singing, but fortunately, we have so many of your tapes and records that I could always have Aliza Akashi singing
5: Isn't
14: on the program.
5: Isn't it a lovely thing with technology, what we can do?
14: Yeah.
5: That we are still around. Even though we are not around, we are still around.
14: Yeah. I mean, I've got so many of your tapes that you personally gave me.
5: Isn't it lovely?
14: And I still play. Well, let me tell our listeners, people have been calling me and asking me for years, do I ever hear from Aliza Akashi? And then I got an email from one of our listeners, and I sent it along
5: Susan
14: to you.
5: Susan Jacobs.
14: Yes, yeah, Susan Jacobs, who listens to the program, and she sent a nice email that she and her husband, her late husband now, used to follow you and see you, and it was just a great thrill. They have your music, and he's passed away, but she wanted to know how to contact you, and that sort of gave me the idea that maybe I should pick up the phone, because I haven't spoken to you, Aliza, for, it's been probably 10 years since we spoke.
5: Probably, right.
14: But
5: I want to tell you, you sent me the email from Susan Jacobs, and
14: yes,
5: it touched my heart, the
14: yes,
5: story she tells about her husband, and her difficult times in life, and she went and tried to be a nurse, and she is, and it's really lovely that we can touch people's lives.
14: It's amazing. You know, being an entertainer like you, you don't know when you're up there on stage or somebody's playing one of your songs or you're on television, you don't know how you're touching people's lives.
5: So true.
14: And once in a while, and the same thing happens to me, once in a while you hear from somebody and they tell you something from 20 or 30 years ago that they remember. It's just a great feeling, isn't it?
5: Yes, it is. And you know what they say? Life in the end is just a bundle of memories.
14: Yeah.
5: So we collect memories as long as we go along. And then we sit and think about it and enjoy our memories, where we have been, what we have done.
14: That's
5: and
14: right.
5: And the people's lives that we have touched. It's nice. It's nice memory.
14: You did so many TV shows. I guess what Merv Griffin, I used to always see on Merv's show.
5: Right. And you know, I did also a lot of Mike Douglas.
14: Yes.
5: In Philadelphia, we used to travel there just to do the show and come back. And it was a really lovely time. Philadelphia has beautiful, beautiful memories for me.
14: Oh, yeah.
5: Besides getting married there. I got divorced somewhere else.
14: You got married Latin, you got divorced somewhere else.
5: Yes.
14: I'll tell you what, Aliza, I didn't give out the number, but people are calling you and they want to talk to you. Can we take a phone call or two?
5: Why not?
14: Okay, let's go say hello.
15: Aliza?
5: Yes?
15: This is Robin Ellison from La Quinta. Remember me?
5: The Quintet?
15: Yeah, in Florida, Joe Ellison.
5: Yes,
15: and my
5: of
15: mother,
5: course.
15: Ruth.
5: Of course.
15: Well,
5: yes.
15: Do you know
5: one...
15: that my dad passed away?
5: Oh, my God, no.
15: Yeah. It was April of 2007.
5: He passed away.
15: Yeah. He was 92.
5: God bless him. That's a nice age, isn't it?
15: Yeah, it was.
5: Aliza. I'm sorry to hear this, Robin.
15: What?
5: I'm sorry to hear that.
15: Yeah, me too.
14: Well, Robin, I'm glad you called.
15: Wait a minute. Here's Mom. Hold on.
14: Oh, okay.
16: I want to say hello to you, my dear friend.
5: Yes, I remember.
16: We had good hours together.
5: Yes, we did.
16: Yes.
5: We had lovely times together.
16: And you took Robin to when you entertained, and remember us?
5: Of course I do. How can I forget it?
16: Oh, it's so good to hear from you.
5: Good to hear from you. I hope that you are in good health and you are continuing to enjoy every day.
16: Thank you. You too.
14: Okay. Lisa, you have so many fans in the area. What was your big break, do you think?
5: Merv Griffin Show. The first year that I arrived to America and I was performing at the Sabra nightclub in Manhattan. I came there from Canada and they saw me and they invited me, Merv Griffin Show invited me. And, you know, in the beginning, they invited me not to sing, but just to sit and talk.
14: Really?
5: Yeah. And then I sang. It was lovely.
14: How did the Hello Peoples thing? I mean, everybody, wherever you go now, it's Hello Peoples.
5: Hello Peoples. You know how it started? Before coming to America, I left Israel, and I was invited to Argentina. And from there, I went to Brazil, and Peru, and Chile, Uruguay, all Latin America. And when I was in Brazil, the people who speak their Portuguese, I had some friends there. When they came into the room, they said, Hola, gente. Which means, hello, people. And it stayed with me. So when I came on stage on Merv Griffin, I said hello to Merv Griffin. I said hello to Arthur Treacher. And then there were people there. So I said, hello, people. It was a natural thing to say, hello, people. You say hello to everybody you see.
14: Lisa, were you surprised when I called you a couple of weeks ago?
5: I was, because it was from the past.
14: Right.
5: But it is lovely, lovely.
14: Lisa, do you miss performing on stage? I mean, you did so many television and stage and recording. Do you miss it?
5: I'll tell you, because I play the piano, I'm studying classical music and also popular stuff. This fills my soul, so I do not miss it.
14: Mm-hmm.
5: If I would have just be a housewife or a normal person, maybe I would miss it. But mm-hmm. the fact that I can feel it with music, it is enriches me, and I really do not miss it.
14: Let's play another one of your songs.
5: Thank you so much.
14: I don't know. I'm going to let you pick. I've got Ve'ulai and I've got Hallelujah. Take your pick.
5: Ve'ulai.
14: Can you give us the background of that song?
5: Yes, Ve'ulai was written by a woman poet, Rachel, one of the most loveliest women poet of Israel, and this song, it's a love song to the Lake Kinneret in the north of Israel, and she says, maybe the whole thing never happened, I never woke up early in the morning to plow your fields or sit on top of a wagon full of hay and sing love songs for the Kinneret, the Ulai,
14: I love the way you sing this one too, Aliza.
5: Thank you, I love it too.
17: The Ulai.

0: that's gorgeous. That is just, I just love that. I saw you many times singing that in a concert, and you could hear a pin drop in the room when you sang that song.
1: I think that I did it very well, if I may say so myself.
0: Yes, you did.
1: Yeah, so quiet and so inside, you know. I always knew that in order to reach people's hearts, it has to come out from your heart.
0: Yeah.
1: You cannot reach people just from the mouth. If it comes from the heart, it reaches the heart.
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10: Welcome to Philadelphia Focus. I'm Laura Lewis, and with me today, he is back, Tony Sorrentino, the CEO of the Fairmount Park Conservancy. Welcome back.
11: Thank you so very much for having us.
10: Gosh, you know what? It's been about a year, because the last time you were in here, we were talking about, and I think this was the first time you were doing the Day of the Dead, and here it is coming up again this year at FDR Park, and we're going to be talking about that. We're going to be talking about, well, everybody loves Love Your Park Weekend, so we'll be talking a little bit about that. But what prompted this today was, believe it or not, I had no idea that Boathouse Row was under your bailiwick.
11: Boathouse Row is one of the great icons of Philadelphia, and we have the privilege and the pleasure of helping maintain those amazing lights, which light up the river and light up the city.
10: So the lights are part of you, but not the houses themselves.
11: That's correct. The houses are individual structures associated with those individual boathouses. The land that they sit on belongs to the city of Philadelphia, but the lights on the outside, which make them so iconic, the Fairmount Park Conservancy manages those. We manage the installation, the maintenance, but also, and most fun, the programming of those lights.
10: I remember when I first moved here and I saw them, I thought, well, gosh darn it, I moved here in February. And I thought, gosh, they haven't taken their lights down yet. and when I bring tourists through, they would say the same kind of thing. And then I found out that, that's the iconic view of Philadelphia,
11: really
10: that
11: is.
10: Row of lights. And then when did you switch over to the LEDs that are just so gorgeous?
11: Yeah, just several years ago, there was a big investment in making the lights LED from the old-fashioned bulb lights. This really helped. I mean, with the bulb lights, one like a Christmas tree, one light would go out and the whole string would go. And you'd look at Boathouse Row and you would be like looking at a smile with some missing teeth. And so we had the opportunity to correct that. So LED went in a couple of years ago. And what makes them so great is that there are multiple combinations of colors that we can program through a computer that in a moment's notice, we can change the lights.
10: I wonder, because I remember one year when at Hanukkah and they lit up like a menorah. You're always right on it when a team is winning or losing.
11: Right.
10: It's been fascinating, and people can actually ask for that, too.
11: It's true. The lights themselves become a reflection of the city. And they tend to reflect what's going on in the city, whether it's a winning streak for the Phillies and they're lit up in red, or the Eagles and they're lit up in green, the holiday season. Recently, we have been doing customized lights for people's personal celebrations, such as gender reveals. You can contact us, have a party outside, and in a moment's notice, send the lights to the color of your choice to reveal the gender of your baby.
10: Oh, my gosh. Oh, I mean, I could imagine that for a wedding or a big birthday, but holy cow. Nobody else will ever get in again, because once they find out about that.
11: We hope so.
10: Yeah.
11: It's also true about the weddings at the Waterworks. There are some really beautiful events there. And if you are the bride and groom, or if you're a family member that wants to give a gift, you can actually customize the lights for the bride and groom and have that be part of the wedding photos or the overall celebration. As guests go out onto the veranda of the Waterworks, look out across the river and see the Boathouse Row alit in their color scheme.
10: Working with the American Foundation for Suicide Prevention, we worked with you about doing that, and I saw the application form for the very first time. And that was the first inkling that we could do things with these amazing lights. And did I see disco as a possible?
11: Absolutely.
10: Oh.
11: It could be a disco ball. It can be different lights for the season, whether it's like a holiday scheme or just seasonality per se. 4th of July and Independence. One of my favorites most recently was the way we celebrated the FIFA World Cup in Philadelphia this year in 2026. We had the idea that the teams, the nations that were in Philadelphia playing each other, half of Boathouse Row would be the colors of one nation, the other half of Boathouse Row would be the other nation, and then depending on the winner, all of the lights would go to the colors of that nation.
10: Oh, wow.
11: It was fun.
10: and it really doesn't cost that darn much, because I know it starts $7.50,
11: it's exactly right. There is a cost. There are some donations that we do for specific nonprofits who have really a very positive social impact. But those that are investing in them, it could be as low as $7.50. It could be as high as $2,500. And folks listening should know that the dollars put into that are going into the care and the maintenance of iconic Boathouse Row lights and the facades and the structures that those lights attach to. So it really is an investment back into the city.
10: Oh gosh, that sounds like the house things where you own the house, but somebody else is in charge of the lights.
11: Exactly.
10: You're stuck with the facades to hang those lights.
11: Well, we are a conservation organization, right? Historic preservation matters to us. The mansions that are in the park, we don't own the buildings. But if we are responsible for the lights, we're also responsible for what those lights attach to. So we want to make sure our masons and our historic preservation experts are always taking a good look once or twice a year with an inspection of Boathouse Row. And that's part of what the investment, when people pay to have their color scheme up there, that's what they're also supporting.
10: Okay, whatever.
11: Homeowners Association.
10: Homeowners Association, that was what
11: I was
10: trying to think
11: of. I never thought about that.
10: That seems what is kind of you're describing there. But now you have stewardship of a lot of other properties as part of the conservancy, and you are responsible for raising the dough to take care of them and driving the volunteers there to take care of them, et cetera.
11: That's right.
10: So, but you just mentioned FIFA. What about Lemon Hill over the course of our period with the World Cup?
11: Oh, my goodness. The Lemon Hill was the place to be during the FIFA World Cup in Philadelphia. We had, on the busiest days, 15,000 fans scattered in that 7-acre park, watching matches on big screens, enjoying food and drink from local vendors and carts. There was interactive games for the kids. I have to tell you, I'm a born and raised Philadelphia. I never heard the words Lemon Hill more than I did this summer. I think people discovered this section of the park, which is quite beautiful, high up on a bluff, overlooking the waterworks with a commanding view of Center City and the river and the park. I think it's now going to be rediscovered in really powerful ways. And when I say rediscovered, I say this because it's where Fairmount Park starts in 1855. The protection of that landscape against a growing industrialization of the city. And the founders and the leaders of the city at the time said, we should protect this land so to protect the water supply in the Schuylkill. That water supply is necessary for keeping Philadelphia healthy. So we protect the water supply, we guard against industrialization, we protect land. That is the origin of Fairmount Park, and it all happens at Lemon Hill.
10: And from then, you bought parcel after parcel as the rich folk from Center City started abandoning their summer mansions up there, and you cobbled it together. How many acres or how many parks is the Conservancy now working
11: with? That's a great question. So you're right. This was private property acquired by the City of Philadelphia all through those years from the 1850s up until the turn of into the 20th century. And they assembled these private estates into parklands, totaling about 3,000 acres on either side of the Schuylkill River. So for your listeners, they might think of this as, say, from the Mann Center for the Performing Arts to the Dell Center for the Performing Arts, from the Philadelphia Museum of Art to the East Falls Bridge, and on either side. And so that's, you know, roughly 2,500 to 3,000 acres. That's the core of what we call Fairmount Park. Our Conservancy really takes care of that land, historic properties. We fill it with fun programs. We also work citywide. We have a big presence in FDR Park at Broad and Patterson in downtown South Philadelphia. And we work, you know, in different pocket parks around Philadelphia as well. And that's really fun for us. When we're at our most impactful is when we're citywide. And that leads me to mention Love Your Park, which is an event we do twice a year, spring and fall. And the fall one is coming up November 13th through the 15th. We're really very excited about this.
10: I was going to ask you some more questions about your holdings, but let's do Love Your Park right now. What do you want us to do?
11: We want you, dear listeners, to get out there and volunteer in your neighborhood parks or pick a destination park. You want to learn a different part of the city. You could go to our website, myphillypark.org, to learn all about Love Your Park. You can get out with your friends. You can meet new friends. You can contribute to beautifying Philadelphia. We do tree planting. We do invasive species removal. We do trash and litter pickup. We do kind of modest repairs to park paths and trails that people use for hiking and walking and running. It's really about a sense of civic pride and volunteerism.
10: And you meet the most wonderful people at Fairmount Park. I've got to say that. When we volunteer for that, what do we need to do or have? I mean, you don't put somebody out there with a hammer and a canoe or, you know, I mean, right? You match us to the job, right?
11: We do. I mean, we have professional.

0: talking about the park system. And you were mentioning there the trails, and they change. From one year to another, you open new trails, you repair trails, you add things to the trails, et cetera. Mm-hmm. So how do we keep up, and how do we actually not get lost inside? And I'm only saying that because my friend and I, we are urban hikers, and we got our butts so lost.
1: Mm-hmm. It can happen.
0: Oh, it's if I saw that darn Indian one more time, I was going to cry that day. And finally, some old ladies came by, and they said, "We'll help you out, honey." You know, they were walking their dogs.
1: We were in the Wissahickon.
0: That's my favorite part.
1: Yeah, it's a really, really gorgeous part. So their trails and hikes are all over from the Wissahickon in the northwest to Pennypack in the northeast. There are trails in FDR Park in South Philadelphia. There are trails in Cobbs Creek Park in west and southwest Philadelphia. So there's really a lot to choose from. You must be able to read a sign. That's about it. If you can read a sign and you have understand of cardinal direction in a basic sense, you really won't get lost too badly. You could always look up and try to find Liberty Place or the FMC Tower or the Comcast Tower to orient yourself as to where Center City is. And you'll always kind of know where you are in Philadelphia. But it's true. These trails and paths are ever changing because they're ever growing. And we have a team of experts in land care, in grasslands and wetlands, that are out there all the time caring for them with real expertise and real specialty skills. And so urban hiking has to be one of the most satisfying things one can do in the park system because, I don't know, being in nature is just really good for your brain. We know walking is really good for your heart. Doing it with people you like is just kind of a good cure for what ails you. If you're feeling a little bit alone, you can get out there and have a great social time as well.
0: But it is the trails and the parkways, they're constantly being maintained and added to. And you just said the wetland word. I think last time you were in here, we were talking about FDR Park and all of the renovations and the additions that were being made. How's that going?
1: FDR Park is on its way to being just one of the most spectacular places in Philadelphia. It's 348 acres, the core of which, there'll be about a 100-acre wetland right in the middle of it with trails and little boardwalks. There someday will be soon an opportunity to kayak in some of the creeks that will go in and around FDR Park. Imagine that, doing some, if you like urban hiking, imagine some urban kayaking in South Philadelphia. We are in a multi-year plan for FDR Park. And so around the edges of it, we're putting the finishing touches on some new athletic facilities, multi-sport fields for kids and adults, basketball courts for kids and adults. There's a brand new plaza that opened up recently, which is the host of many public programs. But we're really very excited about this next phase, which we call the nature phase. How do we get this kind of core of this park, which used to flood and was filled with invasive species, how do we get it managed so that people can enjoy it and be out in nature? And I tell you, when you're in the middle of FDR Park, you forget you're in South Philly.
0: Well, you had mentioned the water conservation earlier, but this is also, it's going to be amazing for birders.
1: It will be one of the top places to bird in the region. FDR Park, while it may be in South Philly, is a regional park. You can get there from the highway. You can get there by foot or by bike. You can get there by car. My favorite part is it's on the Broad Street line. And you get off at Broad and Patterson from anywhere in Philadelphia's SEPTA system, get out, cross the street, and you are in a 348-acre park, of which 100 is great for birding and for nature. I'm particularly excited about these new wetlands that are coming in because there's real evidence that we're going to start to see American eagles coming back. I've already spotted one myself down there, which was a thing to behold. And we're starting to have some of these real bird experts explain to us how the bringing back of the native species will bring back some of the native bird population that has since gone away.
0: So we've talked about Lemon Hill. Well, now we're talking about nature and the preservation of that, the trails and all of that. You want to explain a little bit about what the Conservancy is and your relationship to Parks and Recs?
1: Fairmount Park Conservancy is about 30 years old. So it's not that old of an organization by city standards. It is a nonprofit organization, and it works inside this space we call the public-private partnership. So I like to think of us as a private nonprofit with a public responsibility. And that public responsibility is to partner with the City of Philadelphia, specifically its Department of Parks and Recreation. And what we

0: do is we champion the parks as a supplement to the city. We raise money to preserve and conserve historic structures. We raise money to preserve ecological wetlands, meadows. We do environmental remediation and restoration. We do planning. That planning can sometimes lead to park planning and recreation planning. Sometimes that planning could lead to programmatic planning. The way I think of it is the Conservancy helps the city decide how the urban design of the parks invites people in and the way the parks are programmed invites people in. And, you know, Parks and Recreation has a really enormous job. They have 10,200 acres to think about across the city of Philadelphia. It's one of the largest urban park systems in the United States. They need partners. And we were created almost 30 years ago to step in and be that partner.
1: You mentioned programming, and I earlier alluded to Day of the Dead, and you've got that coming up again. You have programs throughout the year, October, November, spring, summer. You want to go over a little bit about what you offer as far as how we can go in there and enjoy the park if we're not walking through the park? There are other events that happen there all the time.
0: I think one of the superpowers of the Fairmount Park Conservancy is its creative programming for the public. And these are almost all exclusively free events to the public. Almost all of them are. They could be year-round, every month of the year. While summer's our busiest season, we might do 80 events in one summer. We do north of 80 events in any given year. Those events could be your traditional hiking and walking and biking in the park, bird watching for sure. Down in FDR Park, we have water-based events because there are lagoons and lakes down there. You could do paddle boating down there, which is really exciting. There are other programs such as yoga. We do salsa dancing, something called bailar, down in FDR Park as well. One of the really interesting programs that we do is the William Still Walk, which is an annual event, which talks about the role that the park in Philadelphia played as part of the Underground Railroad. Which is really quite interesting. So if I think about our parks, I think of them in terms of arts and culture, movie nights, historic preservation, dance, theater, live music. I think of it in terms of wellness, walking, running, hiking, yoga. And I think of it in terms of the education in the natural sciences. That could also be bird watching, but that could also be a history of nature walk and hike when you're identifying different bird botany and plants and trees and shrubs. It's really kind of an outdoor classroom in that regard.
1: It's a Herculean task to take care of everything from buildings to trails to nature itself and water and all of that. And considering that the benefits to the city itself for having this park and having this green space to cool us, to calm us down. It's such a wonderful asset that makes Philadelphia so easy to live in, but yet we just, you know, we're not paying for it. You've got to go out and do it.
0: You've got to go out and do it. And I think of this park system as one of the ways that makes Philadelphia really special to live, right? Cities are going to get stormier as we age into the future. And a 10,000-acre system like Philly's with this tree canopy like ours is going to cool the city in the future. But also, when we get into our personal lives and we're taking a break from our screens that we live on, it's important not to forget that we're surrounded by green. Get out into the park. Get out into nature with your friends. Go out by yourself. It's really meditative. It's calming. It's good for you. I actually think also that as more tourists come to Philadelphia, and, you know, let's face it, when we go out on a tour of another city, we want to live like the locals live. We want to eat where the locals eat. We want to do what the locals do. We're starting to see more evidence that tourists to Philadelphia are seeking out the Schuylkill River Trail. They're looking for the mansions in the park. They want to go to the iconic Boathouse Row. They go to FDR to find that Southeast Asian food market on a Saturday. This is woven into the culture of the city for the people that live here and increasingly for the people who visit here.
1: MyPhillyPark.org is the website. We've talked about a couple other websites, and we'll repeat all of those at the end. But MyPhillyPark.org, when we go there, can we discover trails? And is that where we can get the list of events or we can sign up for things? I know Love Your Park is for the volunteer day, but for someone who isn't accustomed to getting into the Wissahickon, and now I do know it like the back of my hand. But or I've never hiked or walked Cobbs Creek yet. I haven't been there yet. Mm-hmm. Do you have trail maps? Do you have event calendars?
0: We do.
1: And all of that there?
0: If you get to myphillyparked.org, think of that as your kind of one-stop shopping to give you information about the geography of the parks, where they are, how big they are, where they're located. We have a calendar on the website of our public programs that are taking place year-round. They are by season, you know, and we're going into the fall season right now, which is very exciting. But you can go and you can sign up and you can kind of lock in the date that you want to go to, say, salsa dancing in FDR Park, or take a nature hike, or go see a movie. And because these things are free, they're often not ticketed. We do ask you to RSVP so we can expect how many numbers of people we should be prepared for. But yeah, that website is a great kind of central place to go get the information you want or need. It's very visual. It's very factual. It's very up to date. We make sure of that. There's also social media on Facebook, on Instagram, and LinkedIn, where you can follow the Fairmount Park Conservancy's events and programs.
1: Love your park weekends. That's just two times out of the year. But you look for people all year round, don't you? I mean, you've got to take people, even if it's just to help park people.
0: It's true. We do a really wonderful volunteer recruitment with park friends that are all across the city. There is a group in Philly that calls themselves the Park Friends Network. This is over 140 individual park friends groups, pocket parks, larger regional parks in the city. You know, I mentioned FDR, they've got a park friends group, down to a little neighborhood one as well. These folks are incredibly committed to their neighborhood, their little slice of the world. They are looking for volunteers all year long. And so we work with the City of Philadelphia Department of Parks and Recreation to recruit volunteers, not just for these two signature events, but all year long. And actually, to be honest, that's where it matters the most, that kind of consistent volunteerism. That really helps us, because our ecologists, our landscape designers, our wetlands experts and grasslands experts, they can't do it alone. It's really quite something when a private nonprofit can recruit volunteers to help step in and help the City of Philadelphia maintain its park system. I think it's an incredible expression of civic pride.
1: And of course, that's your maintenance is year round. It's like your front lawn. There's always
0: never
1: something.
0: Over.
1: Yeah, it's never over. There's always something that needs to be done. How old do you have to be to do this? If I'm a family or I'm a youth group and hear this?
0: No. I think if you're a young person under 18, if you're there with a guardian of someone who's over 18, that's all the better. But we've seen high school students. We've seen younger than high school students, usually with guardians or parents or older siblings. College students, particularly during Love Your Park, I've just been so impressed with the fraternities and the sororities, or one of the sports teams or one of the clubs on campus. They'll volunteer. Church groups will often find themselves volunteering. And then I have met several individuals who said, I saw this on social media. I say, for example, just moved to Philadelphia. I don't know anybody. I thought I would come out, volunteer, and maybe meet some new friends. And so we find a wide array of people who find themselves interested in parks.
1: We mentioned, and I keep bringing it up, Day of the Dead this year. It is, and where? Give us the details.
0: October 24th at FDR Park at Broad and Patterson Street will be our Day of the Dead celebration. Incredible food, music, costumes, just this really incredible cultural tradition and cultural celebration. The way I like to think of parks is the way you program a park says who's invited. And the more culturally ethnic you program the park really reflects the City of Philadelphia's kind of plurality of people that live here. So Day of the Dead, super fun, all ages, lively, costumed, really exciting. I think people will come out and have a great time.
1: And that is, of course, October 24th. Now, here's the question I was going to ask before I say parting words. When you were mentioning from the man down and all of the properties, I know you have the statues in Fairmount Park. But now, are you also charged with maintaining and keeping up the statues that are on your individual parks? I'm thinking, of course, in front of, down by the old, from the Centennial Celebration, Memorial Hall.
0: Oh, sure.
1: The Please Touch Museum.
0: Yeah,
1: now.
0: The Pegasus sculptures, which are out front, are absolutely gorgeous. So a sculpture like that, which would be on the grounds of the museum, would be part of the museum's responsibility. That particular building, Memorial Hall, owned by the City of Philadelphia, Please Touch Museum as a tenant inside of there. So the city does that. And they'll often bring in experts who are just really incredibly talented at sculptural restoration. There's also another nonprofit in Philadelphia called the Association for Public Art. And they are fantastic. And we partner with them quite a bit. We do sculpture restoration. We have a team of experts that do that. We will bring in outside experts. So the Fairmount Park Conservancy has a whole department devoted to the conservation and preservation of the park's historic assets. Could be a villa, could be a barn, could be an old house or mansion. And it also includes some of the sculpture. We do that in partnership with the city. We do that in partnership with the Association of Public Art. It keeps us very busy. There's probably more restoration than there's time to do it and people to do it. It's a bit of a lost art. And we're very focused on this idea. Wouldn't it be great if an organization like ours could be in the business of training the next generation of conservators, this kind of dying art of masons and carpenters? Who's going to fix the 19th century window sash in the future? Who's going to restore the 19th century sculpture? We have to pass these traditions down, much like they did in old Europe.
1: Is that what's coming next?
0: I would love very much for our organization to lean in to the idea of conservation. I mean, the word conserve is in our name.
1: Well, now we are at that point where I have to say, parting words, what's the takeaway?
0: I just think that Fairmount Park makes Philadelphia special. I think the programming that we do for all Philadelphians is open and accessible. This is the kind of system in a city like Philly where everyone's invited. There's something that can be done whether you are interested in nature or sports and recreation or arts, culture, wellness. I do believe that the more you love your city, the more you love your park. And we need you to come out and volunteer and participate and show your civic pride. 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
1: Oh, and that's so easy to do. 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And of course, for the umbrella, the big old one is myphillypark.org. 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And again, myphillypark.org, the place to go for trails, for events, to volunteer, to find out more about all of the wonders that are in our Fairmount Park system. And my guest today is the CEO of the Fairmount Park Conservancy, Tony Sorrentino. And thank you so much for doing this today.
0: Thank you for having me.
1: Well, we won't make it a year this time.
0: Okay.
1: How's that? Okay.
0: We'll see you soon.
1: See you sooner. I'm Laura Lewis. This has been Philadelphia Focus.
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1: Hey, you could have said Good Green.
0: I could have said Good Green. I could have said Green Day in the morning.
1: Yeah.
0: But because we are talking...
1: Good grief, it's green.
0: Good grief, it's green. It's always nice in the green. And if you hadn't noticed, folks, we're going green today because we're talking about the season finale and the entire season of Lanterns. And we both...
1: Love it!
0: There you go. Love it. There's Rob's rating right there. Loved it. So let's talk about the final episode. We talked about Lanterns. Since we've had this show, we've talked about Lanterns more than any other topic we've had on the show. This will be our third or fourth Lanterns.
1: Yeah.
0: Episode. And now it's coming
1: to... Because we dipped back.
0: We did. We did do that. So your thoughts on the finale. How did it wrap up for you?
1: I loved it,
0: mm-hmm.
1: and I hated it.
0: What did you hate about it?
1: That there were so many still loose ends.
0: Yeah.
1: And I didn't like that. I wanted it all tied up. And
0: I did too, Rob, and it's funny. I thought, you know, it was asking a lot to have them tie up everything, and I wanted them to tie up everything, especially because... As we're recording this, they still haven't announced a season two.
1: They said they're writing it.
0: They're writing it, but they didn't even have that guarantee when they filmed this.
1: No, I don't think there was any intention on a season two.
0: Yeah, so which again will leave fans like us like left, you know, empty handed. You know, well then what happens next? Because we're leaving on. We got some answers though.
1: Yeah,
0: one of the things that we speculated on was that. Noah, Carrie Kane from Gotham, right. Her son, is in fact a manhunter.
1: But I knew he didn't kill.
0: Yeah. We know that he didn't kill, even though he said he did in the episode. We knew he didn't. But that was the whole thing. This whole season was about not just, you know, finding out who was going to have the ring at the end, but it's like who shot J.R., who shot Hal Jordan.
1: Yes.
0: That's what this whole season was about. Because the first episode ended with the cliffhanger of Hal Jordan sitting on a bench, the exact same bench where, you know, he sat on the very first episode, with a bullet in his head with no ring on his finger. So we have that.
1: And I'm falling in love with the sheriff.
0: The sheriff, Carrie Kane from Gotham. I guess we see the love story. We saw what happened between the time. That Rushville was destroyed by an alien attack.
1: Yeah.
0: Hal took the fall for it, left out John Stewart altogether, didn't implicate him at all. So Hal did some hard time, and Carrie waited for him.
1: Yeah.
0: Even with Schlitz beer in hand, which is very timely.
1: She threw the flowers away.
0: Yeah, he's not going to do flowers like the Schlitz. Schlitz, very timely, by the way. They don't even make that anymore, but they did, so it was historically accurate. When they got out of jail in 2006, that he was that Schlitz was a thing.
1: Maybe Schlitz will come back
0: after this, probably. Yeah, yeah, with so much, you know, popular, you know, so
1: retro
0: much focus.
1: Schlitz,
0: retro Schlitz, or Schlitz 2.0. Now, I know you liked the dynamic between Hal and Carrie. You liked that love story.
1: Yeah, and he knew it. It never doubt his gut.
0: No, his gut knows all. His gut is all knowing. It's like a magic eight ball gut ball.
1: And he knew she likes me.
0: Yeah, and even when he came back all this time, and he said, "Well, there's trouble in your marriage, really? Tell me about that."
1: Yeah,
0: and you know they're always kind of meant to be together, but we also found out that Carrie, her pregnancy, she's called it a miracle in episode 6. So now we know that that was one of the conditions when Zoe, the manhunter, saved her. That she also impregnated her because she couldn't get pregnant. But then,
1: what did she say? She said because they cut her finger off.
0: Yeah,
1: and oh, somebody came up to me today.
0: Mm-hmm.
1: This guy that works with me, this guy Brady.
0: Hey, Brady.
1: He said, I think when they cut her finger off, the people were chasing her from Gotham.
0: Mm-hmm.
1: He says, I bet you it was the Penguins guys.
0: Probably.
1: And I said, yeah, it could very well
0: have been. But she healed Zoe, the Manhunter, healed Carrie, kind of like the same way she healed John when John was burned without, you know, beyond recognition. So she can regenerate cells, but she, I guess she also impregnated Carrie.
1: Yeah, it was supposed to be a mistake. Something happened.
0: Yes.
1: But don't forget, we found out now that Hal Jordan was burned to a crisp
0: yes.
1: and saved at the very last minute.
0: People lobbing Molotov cocktails into his home, and he had to save Gary, the plant. And
1: writing nasty messages in human feces.
0: In human feces. And like he said, that takes effort. For you to do that on a man, not just on a man's lawn, but to spell out words, that takes a lot of effort. But hate is a powerful motivator, folks. But yeah, and the fact that she still, you know, wants to be with Hal. And you saw the dynamic change. Remember the first episode when people saw Hal Jordan, they all flocked around and wanted his autograph. Now he's also the center of attention, but it's of vitriol and just like resentment and hatred almost towards Hal.
1: And you heard her. He's with me.
0: He's with me. Yeah, she's taken ownership of that. So she's kind of reeling into the... And she's still married, by the way, to Jason Ritter, John's son. And that seems to have gone by the wayside. But all that, the dynamic and Hal's... his steadfastness that he's... I think that with the willpower that Hal has, because you need the willpower to hold the ring, is his stubbornness. He won't let go of stuff. Like he wouldn't let go of the ball, the baseball when he was in Little League. He wouldn't let go of the ring to give it to John. He wouldn't let go of this. He not only Carrie, but the town, because he still wants to save it from the Manhunter, even though he doesn't have a ring anymore.
1: Well, when he realized what Noah was, he was saying to her, are there any more?
0: Yeah.
1: Like, we got to know.
0: Mm-hmm.
1: And he wanted to leave.
0: Yeah, and he was also trailing Noah and found out, you know, the pocket universe or whatever, where the Manhunters killed the Anton.
1: We think it was Anton's planet.
0: That was Anton's planet, yes.
1: So that's Korg.
0: Yes. And
1: Korg in the comic books is where Sinestro had the Yellow Lantern made.
0: And that's what, and the person I talked to outside of the show, they were disappointed that we didn't get a Yellow Lantern. They were expecting a Yellow Lantern Corps at some point. And because Sinestro was a big part
1: of
0: I don't think
1: we're going to get that till if they go
0: season three.
1: Yeah, season three. Yeah. I don't think we'll get that in season two.
0: Yeah, I even told him that's a lot to ask. But because, you know, the whole planet was yellow. And, you know, there's talk about yellow and fear. And yellow, for those of you who don't know, is like the one thing that combats a Green Lantern is the color yellow. So when we saw the pocket universe where Sinestro was, and we haven't even got to John Stewart yet. We're so busy talking about Hal and Carrie and their dynamic. But John Stewart comes back and to bury Hal, and he digs him up. I think we talked about this the last time we talked about lanterns. Got the ring. This got no charge on it, but he still can talk to the hologram. We thought he had to summon Hal, but apparently John's willpower is so strong, his subconscious can bring Hal back whenever he wants.
1: So you know what that means?
0: What?
1: That means Sinestro said, you know, the minute you charge this up, it's yours and hologram will be gone.
0: Yeah.
1: But that's not true.
0: No.
1: Because John can bring the hologram back whenever he wants.
0: His willpower is so strong, like we saw with the bird.
1: Yeah.
0: Even without the ring, the bird was present everywhere John went and even tried to help him out when John was in trouble. So John's willpower can manifest.
1: So should we get it out of the way and say, Carrie's the one that killed
0: Yes, I'm
1: Hal.
0: Sorry. Everyone's like, who did kill Hal Jordan? In a fit of rage.
1: Fear.
0: Fear. Because Hal knew that about Noah and was going to, you know, spill. And Carrie said, no, I can't. And just turn around and just, boom, blasted him right in the head. Out of fear, but also you saw how horrible she felt doing it, but at the same time, she felt it was necessary because she's got to protect her son and protect who
1: and he
0: is.
1: Was saying he loved her.
0: Yes.
1: When he got shot.
0: But do you remember the first time we saw the hologram when John brought the hologram to Carrie?
1: Yeah.
0: Carrie's face. And it's like, that's when I first, maybe she did it because And she said, the last thing she said, it's good to see you again.
1: And Hallegram even said, she killed me.
0: Yeah. I think she, yeah, she did.
1: She did that. She killed me.
0: Well, in Mystery Solved, she killed Hal to protect her son. Noah and John had a heart-to-heart in the truck. Noah was going to the game. And no offense to Noah. Obviously, he's a manhunter. He's an alien. But a 5'8" quarterback who's about 175 pounds soaking wet, I don't know how Nebraska thinks they can get anything with that kid. But against TV, I'm not casting aspersions. I'm just saying that's a quarterback. That doesn't look like a Big Ten quarterback to me. But, hey, he told John, I know you're here to kill me. That's what lanterns do. They kill manhunters. I don't want to see it coming. Kind of like what he did with his grandmother, Zoe. And I know John doesn't want to kill Noah, but at the same time, you know, lanterns kill manhunters. So he let him go. So Noah let John go, left the ring on the dashboard, which is a common theme every time they leave the ring on the dashboard. And, of course, Noah wins the game at the last second. The Eagles could have used him. And Noah's...
1: And the Eagles are green.
0: Yeah, the Eagles are green. That definitely could help. But Noah's on his own path, like he said, to, you know, go you know, college and then, you know, turn into media and then be a senator and then maybe the president. And because that's what manhunters do. They can manifest themselves. They can manifest their own destiny. But John letting him go and saying goodbye to Rushville and even saying goodbye to Carrie, I think he kind of made peace with the fact that, you know, that Carrie did it. Well, that he knows that Noah didn't do it, I think, more importantly.
1: I heard that the writers have said if season two happens, there's no more, they're not going back to Rushville.
0: Yeah, yeah.
1: That story is done.
0: Yeah, and I'm surprised they spent so much time there. But it was in the way that Lanterns was sold to the public, and we were told about this was a true detective story that takes place sometimes in outer space. And like all the true detective stories in HBO, it takes place in one town, usually a small town. So all this time it was in Rushville, Nebraska, and that they kept finding their way back to, both Hal and John found their way back to Rushville. And when John got the ring, and when they left Sinestro, and Sinestro kept getting dunked in the water of fear. And Sinestro said something very, you give me the ring. If I have your ring, Hal, I can bring you back for real, which is something that happened in the comics a couple times. But John didn't take him up on it. And I don't think Hal wanted that.
1: Now, if we want to talk about how Hal can come back, there's either the way of taking the hologram and making it real, but if they have a White Lantern's ring, White Lantern's ring can heal everything, so they could heal his body.
0: Yeah.
1: Or they could bring him back as Parallax with the yellow, you know. Or they could bring him back as a Black
0: Lantern.
1: Knight.
0: Yeah.
1: What are they? The Blackest Day, Blackest Night, but they're the black lanterns.
0: Yeah. So, yeah, the show is called Lantern, so green is the only color we've seen, but there's other lanterns out there. But also another mystery solved, we know that it was Noah that broke Sinestro out of the gulag, or just out of the prison, so, and put him there. So that's how, you know, we broke Sinestro out.
1: Were you disappointed that there were no Guardians in this episode?
0: Yeah, I thought we'd see at least a callback, and not that we had to see Laura Linney again, as much as a big fan of hers as I am. But yeah, I was surprised we didn't see any more Guardian, or at least another Guardian somewhere. I am happy that we got to see John finally make peace with his family.
1: Yeah.
0: You saw when he returned, his brothers and, you know, his father and his mom got a big hug and everything. Maybe because he finally does have the ring and he fulfilled his destiny and all the horrible things you did to me actually paid off, and now I am a Green Lantern. I guess that's when they would finally accept him. But that was also nice to see.
1: Is John going to take care of Earl?
0: Oh, yeah, somebody's got to. I thought hopefully he didn't perish in that fire. You know, we next time we when obviously Noah rescued him and I guess put the same skin on him that his grandmother did to John. But yeah, somebody's got to rescue.
1: I want to see him eat somebody.
0: Yes, so eat. You know, he's got a taste for flesh. So yeah. For meat. So yeah, feed him to some humans. The favorite, the thing I like best, the one. Not so many things I liked about it, but the interaction between John and Guy at the end was my favorite part of the whole episode. Where he shines a light and he goes, "It's not a beeper, Holmes. It's I just for real that."
1: Did you see when he saw what they spray painted on?
0: Yeah, when he saw the phallic symbol on the side of it, and John told him because it's because I have the ring now. Holmes. So
1: yeah, first he goes, is that Hal's ring? No, it's my ring.
0: Yeah.
1: did you trick me to steal a dead man's ring? No, I tricked you because I needed to find out the truth and you weren't interested.
0: Yes, Holmes.
1: Holmes.
0: And he said, and so you go tell the guardians, to give this message because I'm not the guardian's errand boy. He said, I'm not your errand boy. He said, no, but you're the guardian's errand boy, so you're going to do this. And he said, where'd you get it? He sees the lantern. He said, where'd you get that? He said, well, that's mine. He said, hey, it's not an official lantern. He said, well, you can take it from me. And Guy didn't want any part of that
1: scared.
0: Smoke. Yeah. That guy knows. Guy's stupid, but he also knows, where he's kind of outmatched. Even though John hadn't charged the ring, that Guy didn't know that. So He didn't want any part of that fight. But he tells Guy, I'm going to take Earth. All-Star, you're the Green Lantern of Section 2814. That's a big deal. But I got Earth, you got the stars. And,
1: He
0: hated that. He hated being told what to do.
1: This is my territory. Yeah. This is my...
0: No, and he gave him the finger with the ring on it, and off he goes. But we see Guy's bullheadedness when he comes in contact with somebody like on his level, like Superman.
1: Yeah.
0: He kind of backs down. He'll push around the Justice Gang, Hawkgirl, and Mr. Terrific, and mouth off to them. But guys that are like people that are on his he doesn't want any of that smoke.
1: But didn't you love when he goes anything else? And he goes, yeah, lose the gold tooth because you look like an effing ass.
0: Yeah, that was my favorite part of the. Of the whole episode, seeing the guy, and I want to see more of that. Now we know now, Man of Tomorrow, the sequel to Superman, will be out in theaters March of next year, and they finished filming. They finished filming in August, but John Stewart has a big role in that. But the one thing we didn't see, Rob, and I thought it was going to be, we saw Hal. We saw Guy. We never saw John Stewart in costume. We saw him fly at the end, but we never saw him in costume.
1: I think we will in Superman.
0: In Man of Tomorrow. We better, because apparently he's got a big role in that, and I'd like to see it. And I'd like to see Guy. I wanted to see all three of them at some point, just together.
1: Maybe we'll get that.
0: Yeah, because after Guy took off, that's when Hal showed up. What a douche.
1: Gym teacher,
0: the jingle climber rope, and John had his own oath.
1: Yes,
0: he changed it. He said, and even Hal said, "It's your ring now." And so John, and the Green Lantern oath, we all know, in brightest day and blackest night, no evil shall escape my sight. For those who worship evils might beware of my power, Green Lantern's light. John's oath that he changed is. In brightest day, in darkest night, I'll embrace my fear, I'll do what's right. I choose this ring, I choose this fight, in service to this lantern's light. Boom. So that's the John Stewart oath. And it applies to all Green Lanterns, but it's not the sacred Green Lantern oath, but he made it his own, and I like it. I liked it a lot. So what didn't we get for the finale?
1: We didn't get any resolution more with Sinestro, and we didn't get Guardians.
0: No, we didn't get Guardians.
1: And we didn't get a resurrection of Hal Jordan.
0: We did not. So Sinestro was still imprisoned on this planet, the Anton's planet, the yellow verse. We know Noah is going to go on and do his life, probably looking over his shoulder for when he's going to get killed. Carrie still has the town. The town of Rushville, Nebraska, no longer has Hal Jordan to kick around.
1: Nope.
0: And John Stewart is now the Green Lantern of Earth.
1: Yeah.
0: So anything unresolved that we... Yeah, we didn't get a guardian. We didn't get any guardians. Sinestro, as far as we know, is still imprisoned, but can still, you know, wield a lot of powers.
1: I think he's going to find a way to lure a lantern to Korg and then steal his stuff.
0: Yeah. Now, do we know, are there... Is Noah the last Manhunter? Are there any other Manhunters?
1: I think no.
0: No.
1: I think that was it.
0: Okay. Yeah, we can speculate now. What would you like to see in season two? If you could write season two, what do you want to see? Because it's probably just going to be the Jon Stewart show. I mean, they could bring Hal back, but...
1: I just want to see Jon Stewart kick Guy Gardner's
0: beat up Guy Gardner.
1: I want to see him insult him more. That was fun.
0: Well, you know, I don't know if they have the budget, but, you know, John and Hal, I mean, John Stewart and Guy Gardner have gone toe-to-toe in a few times in the comic books, and some of their fights have been epic. I mean, page, like full splash page fights. I'd love to see one of those. Again, I don't know if they have the budget. But.
1: And don't forget, who knocked Guy Gardner out.
0: That would be Batman.
1: That's right.
0: And one of the great scenes in comic history, Batman knocks out Guy Gardner with one punch. Mm-hmm. And the best part of the whole, Guy Gardner stays unconscious, lying on the Justice League floor for the entire issue. And heroes are stepping over him. They're having a conversation. You can see Guy still laying down in the background. It's great. And people... Heroes come in and go, what happened? Batman knocked out Guy. Really? Tell me about it. And then they each take turns talking about how it went. Oh man, I missed it. What happened? Oh, Batman knocked out Guy. Really? What happened? And they just go, and they just, the whole issue was about Guy Gardner being knocked out in one punch by Batman. So yeah, I'd love to see that too. That was Lanterns the whole season. There are 8 episodes. What would you give it? Would you can give it a letter grade?
1: Give it an A++.
0: Wow, 2 pluses.
1: I would give it a 10 out of 10.
0: Okay. Well, Rob, then let me put you on the spot. Was this the best DC series? Now, in your humble opinion, is this the best DC series? Because it's up there for me, but to me, the Penguin is a masterpiece. That's my number one.
1: Somebody asked me about that already, and I just said they're just so different.
0: Yeah.
1: But yeah, I like this better.
0: You like this more than the Penguin?
1: I did.
0: Wow. Okay.
1: That's... And it's hard because I really like Batman. So,
0: yeah.
1: You know, I hold Batman stuff up very high, and I can't wait to see Brave and the Bold.
0: Yeah. It'll be next on the docket. But DC so far, and at least on HBO Max, they've had a proven track record of really good shows. So I mentioned Penguin. We were just talking about Lanterns. Also Peacemaker. And even though it's DC adjacent, Watchmen. I thought that was a perfect series. I love that series. And if you're an animated fan, Creature Commandos was also a really good DC series. That's canon to the DC universe. So you're putting Lanterns over Penguin?
1: Yes.
0: Just because they're different. Wow. Okay. Penguin's my as far as DC shows, Penguin's my number one. But yeah, Lanterns is up there.
1: But Clayface is coming?
0: Clayface is coming to theaters opening October 23rd. And from what I understand, Rob, post-credit scene from Clayface, the rumor is, and this is a rumor, and we're a comic book gurus podcast, so we got to talk about speculation when it comes to comic book stuff, that the post-credit scene to Clayface may indicate a Batman. Don't know which Batman, but a Batman, because Batman has not been, it's been talked about, but hasn't been, there's been no casting, there has been no mention of who's even in the running, but there is going to be, and we know Gotham has been all over the place. Gotham was mentioned in man.
1: Well, yeah, and lanterns really pushed the issue.
0: Yes.
1: That guy, he ripped off that guy.
0: He ripped off that bat guy in Gotham.
1: Yeah.
0: Yeah, and we know Carrie Kane's from Gotham, and she's last name is Kane, so she's related to the
1: Wayne family. So he's coming.
0: Yeah, but we just don't. But talk about now, Clayface is the end of Clayface. Post-credit scene, we're going to get a Batman either mention or maybe a silhouette, maybe a signal of some kind. Because if Clayface is in the same as the Penguin, then you know we
1: what
0: have
1: if
0: to make
1: Clayface makes himself up to look like Batman.
0: That would be perfect, but we don't even know what Batman.
1: No, I know. Yeah, well, that would be the thing.
0: That would be the thing. Yeah. Or even if Clayface mentions Penguin, that would be something. Or if Clayface mentions Gotham, because for what I understand, Clayface, and we're sticking around, we're still talking about lanterns, but Clayface is not going to be Basil Carlo, the Clayface that we know. It's going to be another actor's name, but still, that's going to be something. But DC is really starting to build their universe up, and lanterns is a great start. So I'm looking forward to seeing where it goes. Somebody pointed out that after Robert Downey Jr. as Tony Stark, that Kyle Chandler was the best adaptation of a comic book character as Hal Jordan.
1: Yeah.
0: Would you agree with that?
1: I would totally agree with that.
0: You put him, his
1: I'm so mad that he's not.
0: Yeah. And he can still go.
1: I know, but I wanted him. I wanted him to go, I'm a real boy.
0: you wanted him to be. Yeah, and we all did. But are you saying, Rob, to me right now, that Kyle Chandler's performance as Hal Jordan was better than Ryan Reynolds' performance as Hal Jordan?
1: Oh, yeah.
0: Really?
1: Yeah.
0: Wow. That's
1: he pretty needed to be snarky. Ryan Reynolds was like, he's a good Deadpool.
0: He is a good Deadpool, but he wasn't a good Green Lantern?
1: No.
0: No, not next to Kyle Chandler?
1: No.
0: Wow. Okay. Well, Kyle, and we never saw Kyle in the mask, though. We saw Ryan in the mask.
1: Right.
0: Yeah, but okay. Big word. You heard it here first, folks. Right here in Comic Book Girls.
1: I don't give out praise that easy.
0: Like that. But we're putting Kyle Chandler's Hal Jordan above Ryan Reynolds' Hal Jordan. That's a big deal. And with that, folks, thank you so much for joining us again on Comic Book Gurus Podcast. This has been our wrap-up of Lanterns. We hope you enjoyed it, too. Let us know your feedback. Tell us what you thought of it. And for Rockstar Rob, my name is Craig Lagans. This has been Comic Book Gurus, and we'll see you in the funny papers.
1: See ya.

0: how can you measure the value of education-based athletics? 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That's because school sports aren't just about winning. 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And if you have a student, encourage them to get involved.
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5: 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So join along with us for today's edition of Viaggio Musicale, right here on WWDB 860 and WPEN HD2 FM 97.5. 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
6: Salve cari ascoltatori, Nick Alessandrini, happy back with Melissa for another Italian musical journey here this Sunday afternoon, especially with the Eagles in action a little bit earlier, so the rest of the day might be freed up here for a lot of you. Cowboys lost on Thursday as well, so at least that part of it was good, but we are going to have a great show planned today, some fantastic songs, some fantastic announcements, some big things to go over. So Melissa, let's dive right in, and I will get us started today with Chubby Checker, whose birth name is Ernest Evans, and an American rock and roll singer and dancer. And before we went on the air, Melissa did tell me that her father, who was born and raised in South Philly, told her that even though Checker was born in Spring Gully, South Carolina, he was raised in South Philly. By age 8, he formed a street corner harmony group, and by the time he entered high school, took piano lessons at Settlement Music School. He would entertain his classmates by performing vocal impressions of popular entertainers of the day, such as Jerry Lee Lewis, Elvis Presley, and Fats Domino. Well, among his classmates and friends at South Philly High School was Fabiano Forte, who himself would become a popular performer of the late 1950s and early 1960s as Fabian Forte. To start off today's show, we feature Checker doing his hit Let's Twist Again as he recorded it in Italian. Hope you enjoy this one.

0: Torniamo subito dopo la pubblicità. 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

0: 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To find out more about the work and services of the Sons and Daughters of Italy, LAM Valley Forge Lodge, 1776, or for more membership information, contact Denise Bernardini at 610-505-1210.
1: River Deep Mountain High is a song by Ike and Tina Turner, released as the title track to their 1966 studio album on Philly's Records. We present the Italian version as performed by Spanish vocalist Manolo Grazia. Il cantante spagnolo Manolo Grazia e segue con il brano Ci Amiamo Troppo.

0: Nick and I will be back right after these messages with more of your favorite Italian and Italian-American tunes.
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0: the Grand Lodge of Pennsylvania, Sons and Daughters of Italy, and its president, Amato Sanita, are proud to join with the other sponsors of Viaggio Musicale. The Grand Lodge thanks all of its volunteers for their support, which brings Italian-American radio to southeastern Pennsylvania and its neighboring counties in New Jersey and Delaware, the home of our nation's second-largest Italian-American community. The Grand Lodge wishes continued success as the program promotes and preserves Italian heritage and culture in our vibrant Italian-American community and further joins in enhancing the cultural diversity of the Delaware Valley. To find out more about the work and services of the Grand Lodge of Pennsylvania, Sons and Daughters of Italy, and membership information, contact them at 215-592-1713. 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
0: Philadelphia native Al Martino was an Italian-American traditional pop and jazz singer. He had his greatest success as a singer between the early 1950s and mid-1970s, being described as one of the great Italian-American pop crooners, and became known as an actor, particularly for his role as singer Johnny Fontaine in The Godfather. On today's Wilmington University segment of our program, we feature Martino doing a medley of popular recordings. We hope you all enjoy. Buon ascolto.

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2: 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Si conclude così il programma di oggi. Grazie per la vostra cortese attenzione. Qui è Melissa Cannavo-Marino che a nome di tutti i componenti di questo programma vi auguro buon proseguimento della giornata ed una buona settimana.
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0: Every referee, umpire, and judge in high school sports, we want to say, we see you.
1: We see everything you do for us that goes unnoticed.
0: We see the positive role models that you are.
1: We see the way you get unfairly criticized just for doing your job.
0: The truth is, we couldn't play without you.
1: So thank you for investing your time in us.
0: Thank you for protecting the integrity of the game, no matter what.
1: We hope you always know how much we appreciate you.
0: Because without you, this is just recess. It's not really a game.
1: Thank you for always making it possible for us to play the sports we love.
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From my perspective, this is Andrei Chornodolsky, continuing genocide as a tactic and strategy of subjugation of Ukraine. According to the publication The Economist, Vladimir Putin has ordered Russian troops to abandon any pretense of observing the rules of law. Putin said there are no rules now, after hitting a school and a week later attacking two buses in the Ukrainian city of Kramatorsk, killing 33 people. The strategy of wearing down the will of the Ukrainian people to fight for their homeland is taken from the playbook of the bombings of Hiroshima and Nagasaki and the firebombings of Dresden in World War II. Looking back at history, the total indiscriminate destruction of Kyiv by Andriy Boholyubsky, the destruction of the Zaporizhian Sich by the German-born Catherine, who seized the Russian throne by killing her husband Peter III, and the sacking of Baturin by Tsar Peter, as well as the genocide by Hunger, the Holodomor, are historic examples of Russian genocides perpetrated against Ukraine. The tally of deaths in the millions and the cultural ethnocide of Russia is the reason that Ukraine cannot and will not capitulate. To do so will mean the ultimate loss of Ukrainian existence and identity. The term genocide was coined by the Polish Jewish lawyer Raphael Lemkin in 1944, combining the Greek word genos, meaning race or family, with the Latin side, C-I-D-E, meaning killing. Lemkin's work was influenced by the atrocities committed during the World War and the Holocaust, leading to the recognition of genocide as an international crime by the United Nations in 1948. Genocide scholars, commentators, legal experts, human rights organizations, and the national parliaments of several countries have declared that Russian war crimes and crimes against humanity committed against Ukrainian civilians during the present Russo-Ukrainian war, including mass killings, deliberate attacks on shelters, evacuation routes and humanitarian corridors, indiscriminate bombardment of residential areas, deliberate and systematic infliction of life-threatening conditions by military sieges, rape and sexual violence, amount to genocide and incitement to genocide with intent to destroy the Ukrainian nation. Russia's kidnapping of Ukrainian children from occupied territories prompted the International Criminal Court to issue arrest warrants against Vladimir Putin and other Russian officials. The United States, unfortunately, does not recognize the jurisdiction of the International Criminal Court and therefore gives sanctuary to Vladimir Putin in the United States. Why does the United States not recognize the International Criminal Court? President Joe Biden called the International Criminal Court's plans to seek arrest warrants for the leaders of Israel and Hamas outrageous. Today, genocidal acts continue in Gaza on both sides. Since the court was created almost a quarter century ago, the U.S. has refused to become a state party to the court, even though it helped create it. The United States did not want to be held accountable for war crimes, such as the Lieutenant Cali My Lai massacre of over 500 civilians in Vietnam and indiscriminate shootings in the Iraq and Afghanistan wars. Russian authorities committed the crime against humanity of deportation and forcible transfer of children and their enforced disappearance. The Independent International Commission of Inquiry in Ukraine said in its latest report to the Human Rights Council of the United Nations located in Geneva. If Putin, upon the invitation by the President of the United States, comes to the Florida G20 summit, it is incumbent for all Ukrainians to march in protest in Washington, D.C., New York, and the site of the summit. This moment cannot be ignored. Killers are not welcome in the United States. Arrest Putin. Let us not forget that the unlawful deportation

0: and transfer of tens of thousands of Ukrainian children into Russia, allegedly for their safety, is a genocidal act against the Ukrainian nation. Ukraine is the victim of the 21st century's largest mass murder by a maniacal tyrant, and yet it is mostly ignored by the world and the media. Daily reports of ordinary citizens being killed has numbed the viewers and is accepted as a matter of fact. Time for activism and screams for justice now must be heard. Slava Ukraini, heroyam slava.
1: The Manor College Continuing Education 2026 fall semester has started, featuring Ukrainian history workshops. The second course, Ukrainian History 102, picks up where 101 left off last month and takes students from the end of the Halych-Volynian Kingdom period to the rise of the Kozakye, the Hetmanate period, the Haidamaki rebellions, and the growth of modern Ukrainian national consciousness through the 18th century. The date is next Wednesday, October 14th. Ukrainian History 103 delves into the 19th and 20th centuries when, in the crucible of empiric wars, Ukraine's modern national consciousness was forged. The date is Wednesday, November 18th. Instructor for both courses is Roman Dubenko. 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
1: Slava Ukraini! This is the Ukrainian sports scene with Ihor Stelmach. Born to Ukrainian immigrant parents, Alex Shibicki was a highly talented and key member of the New York Rangers 1940 Stanley Cup champions team. The 6-foot, 180-pound Winnipeg native played left wing on the Rangers' breadline, along with the Colville brothers, Mac and Neil. They got their moniker because they were the team's bread-and-butter forward line. In 1932, at age 18, Shibicki was first scouted by the New York Rangers while playing for the Winnipeg Columbus Club. Blue Shirts coach general manager Lester Patrick traveled to Winnipeg in an effort to meet Shibicki's family and get him to sign a contract with the club. The Ukrainian attended his first training camp in 1934, and he had no problems adapting to Patrick's coaching methods. He immediately clicked on a forward unit with the Colvilles, and the threesome joined the Rangers for the 1935-36 season. As all three forwards were right-handed shots, Shibicki was challenged by Patrick to play the left side, with the Rangers boss proclaiming that a good hockey player can play any position. Shibicki was an excellent skater and possessed a strong, accurate shot. He was credited with being the first player to use a slap shot in an NHL game, after perfecting its mechanics with the renowned Bun Cook after practice. He registered a career-high 24 goals in 1938-39, tied for second in the league with Montreal's Toe Blake. In 324 career games over 8 seasons, Shibicki scored 109 goals, including 10 game winners, and 201 points. Shibicki was also a solid playoff contributor, posting 12 goals and 24 points in 39 postseason games. His top playoff year was in 1939-40, when he tallied 2 goals, won a game winner, and added 5 assists. However, Shibicki's biggest contribution to that year's cup-winning squad was how he inspired and motivated his fellow Rangers. In the Stanley Cup final against Toronto, Shibicki had to leave Game 3 after breaking his ankle. There were conflicting reports as to whether management and players decided not to inform him of the break, instead telling him it was a bad sprain, or if he chose not to divulge the severity of his injury to his teammates and coaches. Either way, his ankle was numbed with Novocaine, and after sitting out the fourth game, he returned for the fifth. He could only turn to his left on the ice, so he basically played on one leg. In Game 6, the Novocaine had worn off, and Shibicki was in the dressing room getting another shot when teammate Brian Hextall scored the series-winning goal in overtime. During the Second World War, Shibicki joined the Canadian Armed Forces and missed 3 full seasons while playing for the Allan Cup champion Ottawa Commandos of the Quebec Senior League. He returned to the Rangers in 1945 at age 31 and finished his playing career with New Haven and Providence of the American Hockey League. Shibicki later coached in juniors and in the minor league ranks and ran a series of successful hockey schools. Alex Shibicki died in 2005 at the age of 91 in South Surrey, British Columbia. Speaking of hockey, the 2026-27 NHL season is underway, and a peek at team rosters revealed 41 players of Ukrainian descent, 25 of whom were on opening day rosters. Of special note, there are 6 pairs of Ukrainian brothers on NHL organizational rosters this year, including four sets of brothers on the same team. The Tkachuks, Brady and Matthew on the Florida Panthers, the Makars, Kale and Taylor with the Colorado Avalanche, Justin and Dylan Hitzkuvian on the Dallas Stars, and Hampton and Grant Slukinski are with the Los Angeles Kings. Additionally, Darren Radish is with the Toronto Maple Leafs. Brother Taylor is in the New York Rangers organization, while Kirby Dach plays for Montreal and brother Colton skates for Edmonton. Apparently, there exists some brotherly love for the sport of ice hockey. Coming up next time, International Olympic Committee lifts restrictions on Russia. Until then, dear listeners, дорогі слухачі, слава Україні, героям і спортовцям, слава!
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0: Good morning. Welcome to Conversation Unplugged on WWDB 860 AM in the city of brotherly love and sisterly affection. My name is Reverend Dr. Wayne M. Weathers. I am the host of Conversation Unplugged. I've been saying this announcement broadcast after broadcast, but I want to make it official. Tuesday at 3 p.m., my talk show via podcast, talk show, however you want to describe it, Pulpit Talk, will broadcast on Preach the Word Network at 3 p.m. this coming Tuesday. You can go to Roku, download Preach the Word Network. I'm having trouble getting it from Apple TV, but I heard you can get it from Apple TV. If you have any problems, inbox me on my Facebook Live page. But over the weekend, we're also going to create a Pulpit Talk YouTube channel so that we can not only have it on Preach the Word Network, but we'll also have it on our own YouTube channel as well. Our guest, our first guest, isn't ironic, our first guest is the guest of this one, Conversation Unplugged, Reverend Dr. Jerome Coleman. And what we're talking about on Pulpit Talk is, the weight of the pulpit. That's the series we're starting out. The weight of the pulpit. And we're going to be talking about the weight we carry in the pulpit, because on Pulpit Talk, our motto is behind every pulpit, there's a story. The third episode will be Reverend Dr. Larry Waltower. So that's going to be about 2-3 weeks away. So we're definitely going to announce that. And we're going to announce the next coming episode next week. But I am excited. I'm excited without the caffeine. Reverend Dr. Jerome Coleman, how you doing this morning, bro?
1: Brother, I'm good. I'm glad to be here. You know, normally I'm doing something else, but I will get up early if you ask me to. So I'm here.
0: Wow. Yeah, I always tell folks I haven't been up this early since an 8 a.m. orientation class at Virginia State University. Anyway, let's get started today. Man, I was wrestling with what to talk about, and I came across Charlamagne on the Breakfast Club, the donkey of the day. And when I heard the donkey of the day, I'm like, whoa, what in the world is going on? So when I heard the comments about Da Vinci, the actor, I was like, man, we definitely got to unplug some very interesting statements that Da Vinci said. So I'm going to pull this off of the Black Information Network. It basically says the following. Actor Da Vinci is facing backlash over his comments about American work ethic and tensions between Black Americans and other members of the Black diaspora. The BFM star discussed the casting of Black actors from outside the United States during an appearance on the Cam Newton Funky Friday podcast, suggesting some producers prefer overseas actors because they are more focusing on acting. Da Vinci then criticized American work ethic. I feel like my generation, our generation, and what we're seeing is like humans are becoming more incompetent, he said. America is producing like we baby our kids in a way that is unheard. I want to jump. It's going to be the crux of this conversation here. Da Vinci also argued the following when it talked about slavery. I'm jumping around here. It says Black Americans need to move forward from slavery, pointing to other forms of slavery throughout history. White people enslaved white people, Black people enslaved Black people too. He said, while Africans participate in the system of slavery in Africa, historians distinguish those systems from racialized chattel slavery, that developed in America. There's some more I want to pull out. I know we're all hungry, really, to render comments, but I'm going to start off with Pastor Reverend Dr. Jerome Coleman. Your thoughts when you read the article and heard about the statements Da Vinci made?
1: Well, you know, my initial thoughts were that it was ignorant and it was naive. But, you know, Dr. Weathers, you know how I am. I went and listened to the whole podcast. Mm-hmm. And I think that, you know, I think the Black Information Network and Fulton Get Mad, and I think Charlamagne were irresponsible in how they depicted Da Vinci. That question was asked within a conversation of interracial dating. Cam Newton asked him, "Would you ever date a white woman?" And he paused for a second and he said, "You know, yeah, he would." But then he lamented the racism that exists in the United States and the world about how it would be difficult still, even today, for a black man to date a white woman and vice versa, and how he went to a primarily white school. And so he heard the derogatory language that was directed toward white women who would date black men and things of that nature. And so what he said was that it's a shame that you would be talked about badly. He said, "I know I would be talked about if I dated a white woman." And that, you know, it's the fact that we were in slavery, white people enslaved white people, black people enslaved black people, but we've allowed slavery to cut our feet from underneath us in terms of relationships, and that people should be able to date whomever they want to date, and we need to move forward past that. That was the context. So when if you don't, and you know, we learned in seminary, context is king. So if you pull it out of context, now it seems like it's in commentary on slavery in general that somehow, you know, chattel slavery and white slavery were the same thing. That wasn't even a question. The question was about interracial dating. And then within that context, he was talking about how we have to move forward from slavery in terms of interracial dating. That was the context. So what disappointed me was that we cannot just go to the sources that we feel like we can trust and take what they say. And then we start talking about it because now I'm looking at Charlemagne, I'm looking at the Black Information Network. I'm saying, "Hey, y'all gave us these statements, but when I went back and looked at, listened to the whole thing, they are not as damning as it seems in terms of your article and in terms of what you were talking about, because that wasn't the context." So it was fascinating to me, and it was disappointing to me that I had to do all this homework, listen to an hour and two, yeah, I listened to 2 hours of a conversation, you know, to get to the heart of this matter, because I felt like before I start commenting on what this brother said, I need to hear for myself exactly what he said. And Wayne, it wasn't as damaging as they tried to paint it out to be.
0: And we need to dig into this a little bit further. Johnson Welltower, your thoughts, man.
2: I think go go ahead, go ahead, go ahead, Walt. Go
3: Go
2: ahead.
3: ahead, Johnson. Go ahead. I
2: No, go
3: mean,
2: ahead. Go ahead.
3: Dr. Coleman, thank you so much. What's up, Fred? What's up, Philly?
1: Hey, brother.
3: A brotherly love, sisterly affection. And to my good friend Johnson, I'm gonna say it anyway, even though we lost last night. How about them Cowboys? I know, listen, I gotta hold them down when we up. I gotta hold them down when we're down. So I'm not gonna jump the bandwagon. I know I'm not in friendly territory, but anyway, how about them Cowboys? Listen, Doc, Brett, Coleman is spot on in terms of the context and the content. My concern about it is how he allowed the question to lead him into other statements regarding the work ethic and things of that magnitude. And it began to open up a whole different conversation. When you talk about the slavery issue, one thing I oftentimes say, and I see this often, no one asks the Jews to forget the Holocaust. We are oftentimes, and I'm not degrading the Holocaust because the Holocaust was horrendous. It was a tragedy and a travesty. But Black people are always asked to forget the traumas and the things that we have experienced in terms of our journey here. The transatlantic slave trade was recognized as the most atrocious crime against humanity. And many times when we have these conversations about slavery, when it comes to us, we're asked to forget. We're asked to forget. And I think in forgetting, we set ourselves up for a repeat of history. My my concern is that there's a growing conversation in the diaspora as it relates to the work ethics of Black Americans. We're often framed as lazy. We're often framed as not working. When the fact of the matter is, it's because of Black people that immigrants from the Caribbean, Africa, come here. Prior to 1964, European immigrants was coming here. So there's a history that I think a lot of immigrants don't know, that Black people have fought for, bled for, died for, was lynched for, that opened the doors for them even coming here. And I think it's ignorance. It's very unfortunate, but I do believe that there's a sense of ignorance here where a lot of the immigrant population will come here and really don't know the history about Black Americans and how that population built this country. It's really a travesty. And I think we have to begin to take the narrative of educating, because when people aren't educated, it becomes easy to disrespect.
0: Oh, Johnson, man.
2: I think that there's a couple of things here that we have to understand. And Dr. Coleman is correct when he says context is everything. The reason why, and Dr. Waltow is right, the reason why we're asked to forget is not so that we can forget, it's so that America can get a pass for what they did to us. The atrocities of the Holocaust was something that happened to them, and it wasn't us, white Americans, doing it to them, but slavery was something that white America did to us. And when they're asking us to forget, is because they want to get a pass on saying it wasn't that bad. And when you deal with slavery, and you deal with Jim Crowism, and you deal with the history of our people in America, the narrative has always been that we are lazy. The narrative has always been that we were slothful. The narrative has always been that we were not people who were smart enough, that we were not diligent enough to do the work that we had to do in order to be productive members of society. Yet still we built America. The other thing I want to say is this. The whole thing.

0: It's not about who we date. It's not about where we go. It's not about what we do, but it's about that we ought to forget. We should not forget that we are called to be people who are called to be valued, and how we value each other and how we value others is what makes our community rich. And so I think that when you look at it in the context, and Dr. Coleman, I did look at the podcast, and it was frightening to me that when you read the article, how we have allowed our narratives to split our own communities.
1: 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So let's do this. 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And when we come back, we're going to continue to unplug Da Vinci's comments about African Americans. 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
2: 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Not only am I the radio show host of Conversation Unplugged, but I'm also a life coach with BFG LLC. BFG means Bound for Greatness. 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
1: 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My name is Reverend Dr. Wayne M. Weathers, host of Conversation Unplugged, as we continue to unplug the subject, the actors, Da Vinci comments about African Americans. Before we go any further, I want to take time and pay a tribute to a colleague in ministry who has transitioned from labor to reward. I want to honor the legacy of Reverend Dr. Joseph Connors. He transitioned from labor to reward in Philadelphia. He was the former president of the Hampton Ministers Conference. He was also a pastor, I believe, of Sanctuary of Praise, Church of God in Christ. We co-labored in Black clergy of Philadelphia and vicinity. He was very, very supportive of my work as the political and social action, political action chairman of Black clergy Philadelphia and vicinity. I even put this on my Facebook web, on my Facebook page. He recommended me to be on a social justice panel, with the Hampton Ministers Conference during his tenure. It did not materialize. However, just to be considered, asked, and recommended, it was a blessing. He transitioned from labor to reward. We found out on Friday, right after the broadcast of the radio show. To my understanding, his ongoing service is going to be at Mount Airy Church of God in Christ next Friday. All information will be shared. We will still have our talk show, but afterwards, I'll be making my way to Mount Airy Church of God in Christ to pay tribute to a man of God, a humble man of God, very supportive of me in ministry and many others, very respectable. So, God bless. Yeah. God bless the legacy of Reverend Joseph Connors. You know Reverend Connors too, Pastor Coleman and Pastor Johnson?
0: Yeah. Just a giant of a man, humble spirit. Yes. Somebody who could make you laugh, and somebody who could really give you sage wisdom. He's really going to be missed.
1: Yeah. We call him Rabbi Connor. We call him literally African-American Christian pastor. But to us, he is known as Rabbi Connor. That's just how astute he is and everything. And that's his nickname. He's carried that for a long time, Rabbi Connor. So African-American pastor. And we don't say that in a condescending way. We don't say that in a joking way or anything like that. We literally call Pastor Joseph Connor Rabbi Connor. That's how much respect we have. And that's how much astute he was. And so, you know, it's painful to mention that he transitioned from labor to reward. But you know, we know whose arms he's laying in, and we know one day we will all unite and see him again. All right. So I just wanted to make sure we pay that tribute to Pastor Joseph Rabbi Connor. Well, Pastor Coleman, you added a twist to it, and I'm glad that's why we call it Conversation Unplugged, because we want to unplug it so that we don't get shocked into somebody else's stuff, that we come and we provide context to it. I think the thing that got me was the lazy comment. And it sparks my, as my therapist and I, you know, when I go through therapy, I have this new term, my emotional fuse box. You got me. And the emotional

0: fuse boxes, certain things that will trigger you either and cause certain things to shut down. The part on, and you could probably add context to this, the part about those in the Caribbean and the diaspora, you know, thinking that they are better than African Americans, and the fact that the lazy comment came out is very troubling. Now, he said, you know, he did say, and it was mentioned in the article about those in the Caribbean and diaspora thinking they're better than African American. He said that that thought process is true. Correct me if I'm wrong. He did say it's unfair also. So I do need to highlight that, because the way the narrative is being portrayed is that he's feeding into that stereotype, especially with him being Haitian also. What's your thought process on the lazy comment, as well as the bigger pictures we really need to discuss about those who are Black and brown from the Caribbean and the diaspora? Not all, but a certain segment of them have become colonized to believe that when they come to America, that they are better than people of color here, because they feed into the narrative that we're lazy. Your thoughts about that?
1: Yeah, I think in terms of his comments, you're right. He actually said he thought that the thought process was stupid. Mm-hmm. That the diaspora and people from Britain and things of that nature think that they're better. He just said he thought it was stupid. I think in terms of that, there is disconcerting in this sense. When you look at the economic and social disparity that exists in Great Britain, or you look at the social and economic disparities that exist in those islands that were once European control, the disparity between white Europeans and Black Europeans, or Black British and white British, in terms of economics, is just as bad as it is in the United States. Mm-hmm. It's just as bad. And so when you look at those islands where they were once colonialized, it's the same disparity that exists. And so it's interesting to have this mindset coming from the islands, or coming from the Black diaspora, that somehow there's no socioeconomic racism or systemic discrimination existing in Britain or existing on these islands, that in part may have been the driver for you coming to the United States in the first place. So that's number one. And then number two, I think that they discount the fact that we are in a society that is socially and systemically racist, and that many times they get the benefit of the doubt that we don't get because they are from somewhere else. And mm-hmm. so there are some things that may be easier for them as opposed to people who are indigenous to here. And so that's an unfortunate mindset in terms of people in the diaspora. But I will say, in Da Vinci's case, he did agree that it was stupid and it didn't make any sense. And one of the things he said was that he's Haitian, but he was born here. So he mm-hmm. considers himself American with a Haitian, of course, ethnicity, or his, you know, things of that nature. So he wasn't distancing himself from being American in terms of talking about being Haitian. What he was talking about was the work ethic that he was raised with in terms of his house, that he was basically independent at 8 years old. And what he was juxtaposing was not just African Americans, and I think that that was something that was missed too. He said Americans in general, he believes, have become lazy and incompetent. And what he pointed to was the falling test scores in schools, which is a legitimate statistic that has been falling constantly. And in comparison, you know, in terms of the rest of the world, even first world countries, we stink in math and science and all of it. And so he was pointing to those things. In general, he was talking about Americans being lazy and incompetent because they've been babied and coddled by their parents. And then being babied and coddled by their parents, they weren't given chores, they weren't given responsibility early on. And he specifically focused on his own generation. He's 30 years old. And he talked about, hey, I know 30-year-old people that don't know how to wash clothes. So that's what I'm talking about with context. When you start listening to it, do I agree with everything he said? Not every single thing, but I do understand where he's coming from, because I'm one of those people who believe that younger people have not been given the responsibility that generations like my generation X came from, the latchkey generation, that had to in many ways be responsible for themselves early. And that we, in our part, boomers and X's, have raised a generation where we enabled, not empowered. And now that's the difficulty of them processing situations, sometimes breaking down mentally and emotionally, and not taking on the responsibilities that we took on at an earlier age, not so much because of them, but because of us who gave them too much early.
0: Wow. Hey, Walt Power, Jonathan, Jonathan, Walt Power, y'all, chime in, man, your thoughts. Well,
2: Johnson's still there?
0: I know he's driving.
2: I think this conversation, it's being had in so many other vacuums. One of the biggest things I believe is happening is that a lot of times the narrative is being set. I remember growing up here in America, when we saw Africa, we saw pictures of poverty. We saw little babies with flies, and you know, they were famished. And that was the image that they gave us of Africa. They didn't show us the beautiful cities. They didn't show us the success stories. They didn't show us, you know, Lagos and Nigeria and other developed advanced civilizations in Africa. They showed us a narrative that they wanted us to have. And what people don't understand is that many times when people are coming here from other areas, there's a narrative about us that is already conditioned. They come here conditioned to think that way about us because of the narrative. They are sold on the fact that we are lazy and all these other narratives. And they come here because that is the narrative that they've been given. Consequently, they don't get to know Black Americans. They don't get to know people from our community for themselves. And so they come here with a narrative that is a false narrative. And because of that, they don't integrate with or even try to, see how the inner workings of the Black community. There's a lot of Black families that teach responsibility. We all grew up in that environment where we had chores. But I know Black families today who give their family, give their children chores. You know, they raise them the same way that we were raised. Is it to the extent that it was when we were coming up? No. But there's a lot of families and there's a lot of pockets in the Black community where that's still going on to this day, where self-determination is taught. So what we are dealing with is a condition where many immigrants, and you're right, Coleman, when you look at the economic disparities of those countries as it relates to the Black-white economics, it's almost the same, if not the same, percentage-wise. Mm-hmm. But they've been conditioned to think, and here it is, no matter how bad things are in their country, when they come here, they still think they're better.
0: Wow.
2: That's
0: Johnson,
2: because they've
0: man.
2: Been conditioned to think that way.
0: I'm sorry to cut you off, Walter. I didn't mean to do that. Sorry about that.
3: I think that part of the problem is that we're looking at generational the disparities of generations. When I was growing up, I was part of that latchkey generation. But the world was a lot differently. I grew up with three generations of women. I had my mother, my grandmother, my great-grandmother. And we had that rearing, if you will, that gave us a sense of responsibility. And as I watched even now some of my friends' children, they don't have the same responsibilities. And I have served a church in which I've had many Caribbean people in the church. And there is this sense of, we don't understand why you can't get over it. And there is this sense of some of my African brothers and sisters, some, not all, are still dealing with the sense of why can't you as an African American get over it. And I think it's because they don't understand that our story is a story of perseverance. And it's not something that we want our children to forget, because as we go through this country, and if you look at it right now, everything is trying to be erased of who we are. And when you're erasing our history, you're trying to also erase our story and our self-determination. And I've said it before, and I've said it again, and some people don't agree with me, but I think that's part of what really has hurt our community is integration. That's what really, in some instances, really hurt our community. And so when we're dealing with the fact that you got to deal with the fact that we need to give our children a sense of who they are, because I don't think our children understand who they are and where they come from and the sacrifices that were made so that they could even go to the places where they go and articulate in the squares they can. And yes, yes, and Dr. Coleman is correct. Listen, we are last in everything, because if you go to, and I'm going to be very honest, my children went to a suburban school because the public school was lacking. And when you want your kids to get ahead, you got to put them in a place where there's resources. And sometimes we're dealing with educational, economic racism that keeps our community, not at the top tier of math and science and reading and stuff like that. And so that's where I am on what he said. Now, Da Vinci did say, and I love the fact that he's 30 years old and he's conscious enough to have this conversation, and that he's astute enough to have this conversation, and he was confident in where he stood. And I love the fact that the brother was intelligent and articulate, and he didn't fall for all of the okie-dokie they were trying to give him in the room with the interview. But yeah, Dr. Coleman, you are exactly correct in the fact that in the context of this interview, we've got to be careful. We've got to be careful on how we view it, and in the avenue of how we digest what we're being fed by our own media outlets.
0: So let's do that. Let's go on a 30-second station break conversation unplug on WWDB 860 AM in the city of brotherly love and sisterly affection. Let's go on our 30-second station break at this time.
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0: We're back on Conversation Unplugged on WWDB 860 AM in the city of brotherly love and sisterly affection. Once again, on Tuesday at 3 p.m. on Preach the Word Network, we'll be broadcasting my television talk show called Pulpit Talk. Behind every pulpit, there's a story. We're going to be starting off our series that's entitled The Weight of the Pulpit. And my guest will be the one who's on our radio show today, Reverend Dr. Jerome Coleman, where we'll be talking about the weight we carry into the pulpit. 30-minute show. So check us out on Preach the Word Network, Preach the Word Network out of Atlanta, Georgia. 3 p.m. Pulpit Talk. You can download it through Roku, Apple, Fire TV. And then we're also going to establish this weekend, Pulpit Talk on YouTube. And I will broadcast that and blast that out as well. It's professionally done. It's not stitched together. You're going to love it. I'm going to love it. I know Reverend Coleman's going to love it. Johnson and Walter was going to love it. I got to just pump it out there. Pulpit Talk. I am excited early in the morning without the caffeine, but I still got Christ. Anyway, let's continue to move forward. Johnson, a small pushback, something you said, not a negative pushback. One of my former members, she's deceased. She died around 2008, to be exact. She was in the civil rights movement. I forget her name. She was on the sick and shut-in list. And I remember visiting her, and I was on the same thought process that you just stated when you said, that integration hurt our community. And I asked, I said, did integration hurt us or help us? And this is what she said. She said, we never had integration. She said, we had a simulation. And what I took from that, it's a simulation that hurt us. She says, when you integrate, it's integrations of cultures, one culture, another culture coming together. We embrace the culture. We accept the cultures, the diverse cultures, et cetera. But when you have a simulation, what happens is you basically get rid of what it is that you brought to the table and you assimilate into another culture and lose what it is that we have. So I don't really think we had integration. I think we had a simulation, and we're still having a simulation to this day. And, you know, that's just my thought process and everything. I think a simulation hurt us more than integration hurt us, you know. The lazy comments and the lazy comments and the thought process of those of the diaspora. I will pause and say we have to be very careful how people will stoke our emotions. You follow me? And it's good that we're having an objective conversation about the Da Vinci comments, because he's getting hit. He's getting hit hard on his comments. The one article that I sent to co-host as well as Dr. Coleman, the Black Information Network, they titled Da Vinci, it says, incredibly stupid. Da Vinci faces backlash over calling Americans incompetent and lazy. There's another article that has appeared that's in the Griot that says Da Vinci and the history problem at the center of his comments about Black Americans. There's another article that basically talks about Da Vinci claims America work ethic promotes laziness. So could it be that it's not what really is stoking this is not the comments that he's making about African Americans, but could it be that the big media business and conglomerates and corporations are upset that he's calling Americans lazy and blew it out of proportion, blowing his comments out of proportion? John said, Walter, you're going to jump in. I say you unmuted your mic.
2: Yeah. The issue is that he's getting it from his own community. There are some, and I'm married to my wife is from Haiti. She's from Haiti.
0: I didn't know that. Okay.
2: And he's getting a lot of pushback within the Haitian population because they view it as disrespect.
0: Mm.
2: These are their words, not mine.
0: Yes, yes.
2: There's a lot of videos of Haitians coming out condemning what he said. Said it was total disrespect to the legacy and to understanding that the reason why you're here is because of the very people that you're disrespecting. And there's one video out there. I mean, this lady, she went from slavery to Reconstruction to Jim Crow to the Civil Rights Movement to the Civil Rights Bill, the Immigration Clause. And so there's a lot of pushback, not just from one community. He's getting it from within his own community, but he's doubling down on his comments.
0: Wow. Pastor Coleman Johnson, your thoughts, man?
1: I mean, I'm with Johnson. I think that's the point. I think that it's sad how we attack each other without the full story. So this person that went from Reconstruction to all of this, that's my point. The conversation wasn't even that. That's the interesting thing. But this is a fascinating media social commentary for me to really observe, because I'm watching all these people attack this young man off of what other people said he said.
2: I think it was it's the lazy. Not about the interracial relationship.
1: Right.
2: He used that to bring in a characterization about Black people that was unnecessary.
1: But here's the thing.
2: Even though the content and the context with interracial relationship, to me, he didn't need to, that was something that did not need to be said. If he would have just left that to me, and we all think and have our own positions. I think that's the pushback, the characterization of the laziness.
1: And I think that that's where I kind of push back a little bit. He said Americans, and this is where I'm saying we're starting to dig and nuance stuff and bring our own woundedness in. I think in part because he's a person of color and Haitian. And so we're not hearing everything he's exactly saying. He said Americans have become lazy and incompetent, and that we've enabled generations. He didn't say particularly African Americans or even Blacks. That, and we got to remember, there were the pointed questions that he was asked. Mm. That this wasn't something he was just coming up with. He was asked specific questions by Cam Newton. And so when he talked about the idea of being lazy and people being geared towards incompetency, one of the things he pointed to was AI.
3: And he said that our kids
1: are getting on AI, and instead of processing things for themselves and thinking through it for themselves, they're allowing AI to do it for them.
3: Exactly.
1: We have parents that will put their kids in front of iPads and in front of computers. And he said sometimes it's legitimate. He actually said you can have a single mother. She's trying to make ends meet. So she's trying to do what she needs to do. She doesn't have a babysitter per se to do all that stuff. So sometimes she'll put her kid in front of an iPad, not because she's trying to dummy him down or anything like that, but she's trying to live. She's trying to make ends meet. Well, now this kid is sitting in front of this tablet or this laptop or this iPad on an inordinate amount of time. And now instead of processing and thinking, AI is doing it for them. They're not thinking for themselves. They're not processing things. And he said it's getting to the point where for many Americans, AI has become their God. They're not even going to God anymore. They're going to ChatGPT for answers to life. He was saying in that sense that Americans are becoming lazy and incompetent. Right. He said, I remember when you had to open a dictionary and look up a word. I remember when you had to do math problems, writing them down, not using a calculator. He said that is where Americans are becoming lazy and incompetent, because they're taking the shortcut. They're taking the convenience way, and they're not taking the processing way. Some of it legitimately, because he pointed to the single mom, but in a large sense, he's saying we are such a society of expediency and convenience that we keep looking for the easy way, like an AI, like those kind of things. So that's what I'm talking about, and what I agree with Johnson about. We're attacking this young man and things out of context. We're not actually listening to what he said. He said Americans. And so now, because I think of the color of his skin and Haitian, we're saying, oh, Black Americans. That's not what he said. And I think that's where this is sad, because we're attacking another brother and we haven't really looked at the whole context of what he was saying. And that's a dangerous thing for me, because in this day and age, in this society, we got to really research whatever we're reading now, because people are not reporting the news, they're making it.
3: Mm.
0: Yeah. Wow. Yeah, Walter, you great chime in.
2: I was interested to hear what Johnson was about to say, but I will say this. There's a conversation within the conversation, and I'm not sure if you saw the interview with Chef Creel, the gentleman that voted for Trump in Miami, and he lost a lot of his workers. A lot of times when certain groups say Americans, they're not talking about it in the context of what you're saying. It is coded to be directed toward our demographics. And that's another conversation within the conversation that might be problematic, because a lot of people interpret when you say that, it's not meaning the larger context of Americans. It's targeted toward a certain group, and it's usually us. So this is something that I think is going to really make us have open, and you're right, Coleman, I'm with you. We got to listen and we got to make sure we're hearing what's being said versus what we want to hear. And I give you props, man, and staying on point and staying and keeping the conversation where the conversation is, because there's a lot of tangents from this interview, and you're spot on. And we've got to make sure now, man, I think Johnson said it, and he's absolutely right. We got to now filter where we get our information from.
0: Yeah. Include myself. Yeah. We're going to bypass the last station break and keep this, keep this conversation, fluid, organic, and ongoing. Again, Tuesday, 3 p.m., pulpit talk.
2: 3 p.m.
0: Yeah, 3 p.m., Tuesday, 3 p.m. who's the Walter, who's the third person I interviewed?
2: Yeah, That's the number of resurrection, man.
0: And Johnson, we'll talk, man. This weekend, I got to get you on. You're gonna love the subject that I'm gonna bring on with the weight of the pulpit. So I'll just give you just a quick glimpse. Our own self-security, not insecurity, our own self-security. And we'll talk about that at another time.
2: I will say this, having been, and I know Johnson and said it's a great platform, man. I'm proud of you. The conversation. I really enjoyed your hosting, and you gave us an opportunity just to have open, honest, unscripted conversation. So I'm proud of you, man.
0: And on a quick side, but I know we got time. I'll take a little bit of time, but we're not for my radio listeners as well as my those watching me on Facebook, we're not getting off script. But Walter, I just want to give you a quick shout out and everything. I'm getting off the plane this week, and I got a book in my hand. And I got a book in my hand. And the flight attendant, she looked at it. She says, oh, let me take a look at this book. And the book was entitled Suffering in Silence, The Journey of Surviving Pulpit Depression. And the author is Reverend Dr. Larry T. Waltower. So I want to let you know, getting off the plane that on Delta, got to Atlanta and everything earlier this week, that there was a stewardess who saw the book and was very interested. I don't know if she went and purchased it, but she did. She wanted to take a look at it, got the title and everything. So I just wanted to give you a quick shout out. Going back to the subject and everything, what we're learning from this is, I think here's what sparked this situation for me. And I think it was systematically designed through algorithms and things like that to put certain buzzwords out to enrage us, right? So that we don't get to the context and the content of the context, if that makes any sense. So when you hear the word lazy, and it's framed that Da Vinci is calling us lazy, just us, period, not just Americans, but just African-Americans, or some Africans don't see us as African-Americans, which is crazy. It creates the racial context that traces all the way back to when Africans were brought to America. And those racists who oppressed our ancestors justified the racism by saying we were lazy, beast, uncouth, no souls, etc. And so when you put those words out there in the algorithms, it creates rage. You got me? When you make statements about the mindset of those in the Caribbean and the diaspora, and that little buzzword in the article that says that he didn't agree with it, the thought process, but he identified that the thought process was out there. What happens here is the small print that says he doesn't agree with it gets basically overlooked or wiped out, because what sticks out is oh, lazy. People from the African diaspora, people from Africa in a Caribbean, excuse me, people from the African diaspora and the Caribbean islands, they feel like they're better than us. Cause see, that's the wage of divide and conquer, you know, the colonized mindset. So here it is. Now you got the commentators, you know, that's chiming in, saying he's wrong, he's stupid, he needs to get a history lesson, et cetera, et cetera. There's some aspects of it, like Waltower said, it's not what you say, it's how you say it. And you have to watch for the dumpster fires and the glue traps of life that's out there so that you find so that you don't find yourself on that glue trap. But then the flip side of that is, as Coleman is saying, before you get caught up into everything, you need to listen to it in the context in which it was said to get an understanding. And I think that's the whole thing, of the whole purpose of unplugging this conversation here today, is so that we can get understanding, whether we agree or disagree. It's not designed to get agreement that he's right, he's wrong, etc. Let's understand where this is coming from. You got me? Because there's, as Waltower said and Johnson, it's so layered of nuances here, from the stereotypes that those in the Caribbean and African diaspora have about us, and then be candid with you, people of color here in America have about those in African diaspora, the whole concept of us being lazy. That word lazy really agitates, I'm going to tell you, agitates me, because I know of the racist stereotype that's layered against our people, that we were lazy or are lazy when we're the ones built this country that they don't give us credit for off of free labor. So I know I just went on a whole narrative. We got about four minutes left. Your thoughts, John? I mean, your thoughts, Coleman?
1: I mean, for me, I totally agree with you. I think that is what Waltower was saying, that this is something that can spring into a different conversation. But I think that specifically for this interview, I think, like I said, the young brother was unfairly painted. But all the other things that everybody's been saying is absolutely true. And what Johnson talked about certain people saying we should get over slavery. You would never tell a woman who was raped to get over being raped. You know, I mean, you know, there's a point where you are encouraging this person to overcome it, but you would never tell them to forget it when they need to get over it. And so I find that that's interesting, that we have not grown to be empathetic enough people, that I may not have gone through what you specifically went through, but I've been through at least some wildernesses in my life. And if I can take the principle of some things that I've been through that I'm still struggling with and still dealing with and on a constant basis having to overcome on a daily basis, if I know that about some personal things in my life, then I should be able to look at you and hear your story and understand that there are some things that you're not going to simply forget. There's some things that you're going to have to overcome on a consistent basis. And especially in this climate that we're in right now, where, like you said, civil rights departments have been stripped. Yeah. Education is no longer valued. We had the TPS lifted from Haitians, sending them back home to a country that has not changed in terms of violence and things of that nature. And what for? There is no other conclusion that you can draw. These people were stereotyped as eating their pets. They were stereotyped as being illegal immigrants when TPS is not being an illegal immigrant. They were here working. They were here paying their taxes. Now, all of a sudden, their TPS is lifted. What other conclusion can you draw except this is a racist move? And it's going to be interesting to watch, because the Salvadorians has been suspended as far as their TPS. So they're not going anywhere. The Ukrainians TPS date is coming up. So it's going to be interesting how the government responds. Are they going to continue their TPS? Are they going to just leave it suspended in limbo like they did with the Salvadorians? And if they do, What does that say about the TPS being lifted in terms of Haitians? So for people to talk about get over it, it's alive and well right now. We are right back in the 60s. If you got to be wearing blinders not to see that. And I'm sorry. Let me just say this. We have a Hitler-esque president that is playing Hitler's playbook. And I am shocked that somebody has just not blatantly come out and said that, listen, this is nothing but Hitler all over again, a little more muted because of where he is. But if you look at Hitler's playbook and you look at what Trump is doing right now, same as that playbook, no different.
0: Wow.
2: It's been said, but it's not being heard.
0: I would close out by saying this. We're living in a day where what you say don't matter, but what you portray. No, what you say don't matter, but how you portray speak louder than what you say. And that's what I'm taking away from this conversation that we unplugged. We got 60 seconds left. That it's not what you say, but it's how you're portrayed that really usurps what you say. And so what's been, and I'm guilty of this as well, because when I heard the word lazy, you got me. It hit some traumatic childhood wounds and young adult wounds. You follow me? Some traumatic childhood and young adult wounds, even in seminary, only a small percentage. I had some great brothers from Africa that we dealt with, but there was that small minority that thought that they were better than us. You know what I mean? They thought that they were better than us. I hear the music playing. So, hey, Pastor Coleman. Hey, man, thank you for joining us on Conversation Unplugged.
2: Thank you, Johnson. Thanks, Coleman.
0: Walt Tower and Johnson, man, thank you for joining us. You know, I got to send this last shout out one more time. Been saying it all 3 segments, 3 p.m. on Tuesday. Pulpit Talk, Preach the Word Network. Amen.
2: Congrats, right?
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14: 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I'm Tom Tool. 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Tim and I have a lot to cover here. We know that rates are going up. We're going to talk about what's next for housing. And the silver lining in the market is the acceleration of inventory. And there's actually some predictions from Realtor.com around the silver tsunami, one of the most overhyped inventory predictions that have been out there. Maybe it's finally going to happen, Tim. We'll find out here in a few.
15: I'm waiting.
14: We also have the Downtown Wayne Master Plan was released. Upper Darby Township, this is bananas. They're talking about a four-day school week. And Upper Providence has, in Montgomery County, has some really great development happening. They got a Whole Foods coming, a bigger deal than people think. Once Whole Foods comes, there's a lot of good things happening when it comes to property values, and we got some incredible new listings this week as well. So if you get some value out of this, you like what you hear, make sure to subscribe to the channel, hit the bell for notifications, and if you want to schedule a call with Tim to talk about all your real estate needs, you can do that with the link right in the comments. So, Tim, let's start with mortgage rates. I know this has been the talking point for a lot of people. On September the 10th, we saw rates go above 7% for the first time all year. Today, they're coming in at 7.56%. And obviously, it's a little less than where we saw them peak at 7.62. I don't know that those couple of hundredths of a point really matter to a lot of folks. It's more the level that they've reached.
15: Right.
14: And I'm curious, before we talk about what's next, what's the feeling in the marketplace right now among people that are maybe we're ready to purchase, we're thinking about it next year? Like, talk about what the consumer sentiment is, especially with these elevated rates.
15: Yeah, definitely. At least in my experience, the buyers that are out there that I've been working with are, you know, their ears are perked up a little bit more to that, to seeing the 7% mark again, where, you know, we were in March and it was close to, you know, a high five, definitely in the low sixes and mid sixes. So there, it's a little bit of a sticker shock for sure, especially when you're calculating monthly payments that are involved in that. But as it's always said, the folks who are motivated are definitely going to be moving. I mean, we helped somebody this weekend get under contract, so they were 100%. You know, if you've got a situation where you need to move and it's got to happen, you know, just because rates hit a certain number doesn't mean that transactions are going to stop.
14: You're absolutely right. Transactions don't go to zero, and when rates go up, this has happened before. It happened in 2023. Homes didn't stop selling Now, you got to look at what you can afford and what you can. I don't think it's prudent to just throw the monthly budget out the window. What's your mindset like right now? I know we kind of talked about this a little bit, one-to-one. I mean, what's your mindset been around rates? What are you feeling about your outlook on the business as we head into Q4?
15: It's just like rolling the sleeves up and getting a little bit more dirty, and then just more so educating consumers and clients that just because the rates are high doesn't mean that your specific rate and your specific situation is going to be high. There are a ton of different loan programs out there for first-time home buyers, or you know, if you need like a bridge loan. There's a ton of different strategies that each individual buyer is going to, use that's going to fit their specific thing. So that's just because the rates are high doesn't mean you can't get into a house. It just means you have to get a little bit creative. And it's on us as agents and knowledge brokers to inform our clients to say, hey, it's a little bit tougher than it may have been. But the good news is inventory is a little bit higher than it was. And, we're just going to have to get a little bit more creative.
14: So I'm glad you're talking about the positives here, Tim, because there is a ton of negativity in the market, not only with consumers, but also with agents. And they typically go to panic, blame, excuses. And I've talked about this internally. I mean, I refuse to operate that way. That's not going to help anybody. That's not going to serve anybody. There's always opportunity for consumers. And there's always a way to find a win in the market, whether it's selling your home, getting the home that you want. To give some perspective, over the last 48 hours, our company's put, looks like it's going to be 13 or 14 homes under contract with a few things getting signed right now.
15: That's incredible.
14: So it's the same market as everybody else. It's a different direction. And a lot of agents and a lot of consumers, they're going to be at a point of decision right now. You can't continue down this path of uncertainty, doing the same things, and just refusing to look at options. And, some people are going to wonder, is real estate even the right career for me anymore? Some people are going to just throw their plans to move out the window despite being bursting at the seams in their current home or not able to maintain their current home. And there's a modern way to do business. And it's finding people that know what they're talking about, that understand options. You mentioned the options and the different financing programs that are out there. Well, PHFA is a great option for a lot of people. They're lower rates than what you normally see in the market. FHA might be a good option for you. Lower rates than a 30-year fixed. You can buy down the rate if you're in a great cash position. There are ways to make the payment affordable, and you want to be around an agent that's going to be innovative and talk to you about this stuff, or the right environment if you're a professional, where people are talking about this all the time and they see the opportunity when everyone else sees problems. I'm an optimistic guy. You don't want to have a negative agent either. Can you imagine if you go to your doctor and let's say something bad happens and they say, hey, Tim, it's curtains. You're done.
15: Oof.
14: Right? Well, but that's no different than what a lot of agents are doing right now. And there's ways to win. The market doesn't have to get easier. You've got to get better positioned as a consumer and as an agent. So I think that I'm really glad you're talking about that. I mean, we had lenders beat the average mortgage rate over the summer by 2 to 3/10% on their normal business they were closing. So that's really telling, especially in this environment. So I'm really glad you brought that up.
15: And I'll even double down on what you said. Sorry to cut you off. It's you had mentioned that you've got to be, smart and tactical looking at it as a consumer. If a consumer is maybe not as tapped into what specifically is happening into the market, it's your job as the agent to really say, hey, let's take a minute and step back and maybe sit down and talk about what 7% or 7.5 means for you specifically. Mm-hmm. And just kind of coaching them through different strategies on how we can make it work if it needs to happen. And waiting is definitely a strategy for some folks. If it doesn't, if the cards are not kind of in your favor there, then maybe the strategy is to wait and hold out a little bit until something gets a little bit better. But pushing for that sit down conversation and really coaching your client to say, hey, this is what this means is going to be really crucial in a market like this.
14: And that's the kind of agents that are going to really help people, because you look at times that were a little nerve wracking to buy. You look at the COVID-19 pandemic when people were shut down. Anyone that bought a home like right after that, they're like, man, this was a great decision.
15: Totally.
14: Very risky at the time, very nerve wracking, and people saw the opportunity. So here's macro what's happening right now. There's two things that are have caused the bond market to act a little more wild than normal, which has caused rates to jump up. One is the Iran deal that fell apart. Yep. And now, you know, and now the president's come out and said, we're not going to get a deal with them until after the midterms. So that's obviously an issue. And even though we're getting a little more oil through the Strait of Hormuz, there's got to be an end to that conflict. So there's different levels people look at. So already at 7% rates, right? For rates to stay around 7, the conflict ends, mm-hmm. the trade war doesn't get worse, and that can get rates to come back down to 7. Who thought we'd be talking about down to 7 at this point, right? Yeah. That's number one. And then there's, you know, 8% rates. I think a lot of people are kind of concerned about that because that's where things are trending. So Logan Modashami at Housing Wire, he broke this down. He said we would need the 10-year yield to get to 5.4% and the spreads to get worse. So that's the difference between the yield and the actual mortgage rates. That would require the conflict to continue to go on past the end of the year. Really strong economic data and a hawkish Fed, meaning a very conservative Fed that wants to raise rates.
15: Right.
14: We've had all of those things this year, but spreads didn't get worse enough yet. And Friday's job report missed the estimates. That gives us a little bit of relief there, not much. So that's how we could get to 8. Now, if we were to get to 9, which I think, you know, that's like the worst case scenario, right. A lot of things would have to go wrong or right, depending on how you're, I would say wrong.
15: Yeah, definitely in their camp of wrong.
14: Right. So there can't be any softness in the labor market. So the jobs market is on fire. None of the people in the Fed can blink on rate hikes. We're already seeing some dissent there, so that would be very tough. Mm-hmm. And they would need to hike the rate more than they're currently talking about. There's mentions of one more this year. We need to see multiple. And we got an October meeting. We got another meeting at the end of the year. So we need to see multiple or bigger than 25 bips in terms of the rate hikes. And the conflict needs to still go on. I don't think that's going to happen. I think that would be pretty wild. So yeah. What this tells me is that the market we're in is probably the market we're going to see heading into early 2027. So you talked about people kind of holding off or deciding to wait. Waiting is always an option.
15: Yep.
14: What should those people realize knowing that we're probably going to see the same market we saw this year in 2027 and probably 2028? And knowing that the Northeast is a bit of an anomaly compared to the rest of the country, we're still seeing prices rise. Inventory in Pennsylvania and in the greater Philadelphia area is still below pre-pandemic levels. What's your advice to those people when they're not really sure what to do?
15: Well, it's a couple of different things. It's realizing that waiting is certainly an option, and if that's, you know, what you have to do to move forward, then so be it. That's what you're going to do. You can't make somebody do something for your reasons, right? So what I would say is, you know, just keep in mind that year over year, home values are always going up. Real estate is always up and to the right in any type of way. So when the rates do come down, you're going to get a flood of people into the market saying, oh, here's the perfect number that I'm ready to go to. And it's, you know, my affordable payment is in line there. So you're going to have a bit more competition. So that's also something to think about.
14: Mm-hmm.
15: You're going to have rising prices because with all of that, it's going to be, you know, with competition, you know, the prices get bid up sometimes. And also just kind of coming back to opportunity today in this rate environment is with rates being higher, you're seeing sellers take a price adjustments to kind of make things a little bit easier for the buyer out there and just get the home sold for themselves because they may need to move. So it's a number of different things that folks should be kind of thinking about if you're in the market currently. I wouldn't pin it down to just one thing.
14: Yeah, and none of those relate to what are rates doing, right? None of those relate to how to time the market. This is all about what's best for the household, what's best for the person. And, you know, if everyone tried to time the market, you wouldn't have these people that take advantage. Warren Buffett is a big believer that you want to be buying when a lot of people aren't. I tend to agree with that on a lot of levels. And you look at inventory right now, you know, the sellers that are holding out because they want to wait for rates to come down, but still think it's going to be a good time to sell. Well, if you look at Pennsylvania, we're 38% below where we were pre-pandemic. So that's from September 2018 to September 2019 when it comes to active housing inventory. Now, that doesn't sound great. However, when you look at what's happening locally, and these numbers are really important, that when you look at just our weekly numbers, this is the week ending the 4th of October, so last week, the number of active listings in the Philadelphia metro were up 17.6%. And then when you get into what's happening on a county-by-county basis, we'll pull that report now. It's also showing that we're seeing some pretty large growth. We don't have the end of September numbers yet. We do have the end of August. And if you look at what's happening with active listings, so Chester County, it's up 8.7%. Delaware County.

0: That's really the only way to look at this.
1: Right. It's got to be, you know, they're going to move for their reasons. You know, if some, you know, if a household is pregnant and the baby's coming and they're in a, you know, two-bedroom apartment, they're going to need some space, especially if they're work from home or, you know, somebody's getting married and they want to get their first house. All of these different factors of motivation are why people move, not because rates hit a certain number. I think that's a very, you know, segmented section of the market.
0: You're right. And, you know, that's why you got to look at your situation. So can you afford the payment? Are you going to be there 5 years? Does the house work for you? It's a very simple way to evaluate things. And, you know, I'm a big believer. I have this conversation all the time. You probably hear me having it on the phone constantly, which is, hey, we're really happy where we are. Perfect. If you're happy where you're at, all the more reason to stay put. Moving's a hassle. You don't want to get involved in this unless it's something that you really need to do. And that's the kind of advice a lot of people are following right now, which is intriguing. So question for you here, because we're talking about inventory. So we've got this article that they're talking about, the silver tsunami. They've been talking about this for like 6-7 years
1: since
0: now.
1: Since I got into the business, that's all I've heard.
0: Even before that. And Realtor.com, they have a report that's suggesting and projecting that the baby boomer and silent generation homeowners are going to release 13.9 million homes over the next 10 years.
1: Wow.
0: Which is a 34% increase over the prior decade and a 74% jump from those same cohorts. Most of the supply will come from properties with 3 to 5 bedrooms, while only 380,000 starter homes are going to enter the pool, or about 38,000 a year. Do you buy this, number one? And if you do, how should people be ready, not be ready? What do you think it means for consumers? Maybe not even projecting a move now, but they just got into a home and they're thinking, what's my next home going to look like in 5, 6, 7 years? Because that is a normal way people plan. The average person moves every 11.7 years.
1: Right. Yeah. So I would say, I mean, it's those generations, the silent generation, definitely has a ton of housing, I would say, if not, you know, all of them. So I think that it's going to happen, but I don't know that tsunami is the right word. It might be kind of like a slow trickle. And because there are different situations. I mean, if you have a grandmother that's just like, hey, you know, in the will, I want you to have the house, you know, little Jimmy. It may not even come onto the market. It may just come, you know, right to the next descendant there. So that's something to think about, too. I don't know that, like I said, tsunami is the right word. So there's definitely, you know, going to be some inventory opening up because of just, you know, age. People age out, or they go into, you know, nursing homes or retirement communities, or they pass away, unfortunately. But that's kind of how it always has been. And that's just kind of the way of life. So I don't know that it's going to be a huge tsunami, but it's definitely good that we're going to see some, you know, some increase there. I don't know about, you know, 34% all at once, but there'll be some.
0: Yeah. I mean, it, you know, it sounds great in theory, and I like what Realtor.com does. They have a very pragmatic way. They look at data. I tend to like their stuff. I mean, if you look at Danielle Hale, the chief economist, she was 100% spot on what would have happened in 2025. I don't think she predicted the Iran conflict, so she's a little off in 26. So they're usually pretty accurate. So right now, Realtor.com, they're estimating that older households released 8 million homes over the past decade. So that's going back to 2016. So they expect another almost 6 million, 5.9 million to be released over the next 10, which would be a 74% increase in turnover. Now, these people are also 10 years older, so I think that has a lot to do with it, right? The annual pace is projected to rise from 1.27 million homes to 1.52, meaning the handoff will accelerate over time rather than arriving at like a single tsunami. I think to your point, this is going to be gradual.
1: Yes.
0: At some point, these people are going to start moving. Now, people are also living longer. Like there's things that have happened that we need to kind of acknowledge. And the people that drive that turnover are also probably going to shift. So right now it's been the silent generation, which are people that are a little older than the boomers. Mm-hmm. You know, in 2029, when you see a lot of boomers get to their 80s, which is pretty right on. My dad's in that age range. He turned 78, you know, recently. So that's right on. Mm-hmm. By 2036, it is going to be the boomers. And they control 1/8 of the world's wealth right now. So I think that's where you could see a lot more. The silent generation just doesn't own as many houses.
1: Right.
0: So I think that makes a lot of sense. Now, here's the problem. The inventory everyone's complaining is unaffordable is first-time buyer inventory. That's not going to be any homes like

0: like that, right? But it might open up some of the people that live in those because they're upsizing. So that could be a way this happens. So what do you think this means for the market? Like, I mean, are we going to – I talked to you about what I thought, that we're going to be in the same market that we are in now until 2027. What do you think this silver tsunami sort of prediction means?
1: I think that we're going to be I tend to agree with you there. We're going to be in that same market that we're in now. And realistically, you know, I really haven't known a market sub 6% rates. I got into the real estate industry in 2023 and rates were at 8% at that point, or you know, definitely climbing that way. So it's for me personally, it's not too different than that. But I think that we're just kind of ride the wave. We definitely have to wait for this conflict to get over, for things to really open up, and just for some certainty in the market and the economy and the world. And I'm right there with you. It's going to be a slow trickle of inventory throughout time. And to your point with the silent generation having not enough, or to the market saying there's not enough first-time home buyer inventory of that starter home, of course that you know, silent generation and the boomers are not going to, you know, be in, you know, a three bedroom, you know, 1200 square foot townhome. They're in like some second or third, you know, larger homes with like 3500 to 5000 square feet with, you know, five or six bedrooms. So it's there's going to be different types of inventory. So we'll kind of see what happens there, but it's not going to be some big, you know, I wouldn't put all your you know, dice on the table there, or chips on the table.
0: All your eggs in one basket, I think is what you're looking for there.
1: Thank you.
0: Gotcha here. So yeah, I tend to agree. And now what is going to happen is there's going to be a little more buyer optimism as the market continues this way, because buyers have been kind of beaten down the past 4 or 5 years. There was an agent survey that was just done that got released from Zudelio and Resi Club. They do an agent survey every quarter. This was the Q3 agent survey. 74% of the respondents, they said that buyers are gaining leverage, and agent optimism fell to 48% from 60%. I think that's exactly what I talked about, is that it's a weak mindset. You know, yes. You're just, I mean, I see nothing but opportunity in markets like this. I've been through very skill-based, difficult markets before. I think a lot of agents, they just want to, like, open up their laptop and then a lead pops up and they say, hey, sell me this house, which... That's happened to me like once ever before we got into 2020.
1: It was the COVID market.
0: Yeah, but before that, I mean, it doesn't happen often. I can promise you that. So 74% of agents saying buyers are gaining leverage. How do you feel? I mean, do you think that's an accurate feeling? I mean, because a lot of people, they operate from feel, not from what actually goes on.
1: Yeah, no, I would say that's definitely accurate. So, I mean, we're at a period of time in the seasonal market where, you know, that, you know, September, October, beginning of November time is a great opportunity for a lot of buyers because, you know, there may not be as much inventory as there was in the spring, but the people who need to sell are definitely super motivated, and you may get some more, you know, opportunity and concessions from a seller at this time of year. So I would tend to agree with that some buyer sentiment or buyer opportunity is certainly up a little bit than it was.
0: I think that the buyer that knows what's going on.
1: Yes.
0: I think there's a lot of opportunity for
1: buyer.
0: Them, right? Yeah, especially if you're, I mean, you know, when you're making a move up, I think that's the biggest log jam right now. Is you got all these people in these homes that are like three-bedroom townhomes,
1: Smaller
0: starter homes, and they bought them in 2020, 2019, whatever the time was, and now they're getting ready to trade up. And that's usually a quicker trade up, typically like 7-8 years is kind of the number. So we're right at that time. And that's the logjam because people aren't selling the four-bedroom big single-family home that people move up to. I think
1: they
0: that's
1: don't need
0: the,
1: to.
0: Well, they don't need to, and that's exactly what we're talking about with this, or what not we're talking about. Realtor.com's talking about with the silver tsunami. So I think that's a good observation on your part. Now, when you look at the different regions, so there's five regions, right? You got the Midwest, Southwest, Southeast, West, and Northeast. I'll give you one guess who has the lowest buyer demand right now, and who's maybe got the most pessimistic outlook?
1: I would say the Sunbelt states.
0: Well, so you're wrong.
1: Oh, no.
0: More agents are reporting lower demand than higher demand, and It's 50% of people in the Northeast say that buyer demand's dropped.
1: So, oh, yes. That, I swept them around. I thought there was more opportunity.
0: So the Midwest was number one at 74%. Southwest at 66. Southeast at 63. So you're right on there. West at 61. And none of the Southwest agents said demand picked up. In the Northeast, 17% says it has, which makes a lot of sense because we just don't have the same inventory here.
1: Right.
0: Where seller urgency is higher
1: is those
0: Northeast has seen the lowest at 17%. Midwest is the highest at 60%, 55% in the Southwest, 48% in the West and Southeast. So, you know, that all makes sense. Now, this isn't actual data. This is the agent's observation of it. So I think that's the other thing you want to kind of keep in mind here. So knowing that there's less seller urgency in the Northeast, that's where we are. What should potential sellers be thinking as we head into Q4 and the beginning of Q1?
1: It's going to be patient. You just have to kind of trust that, you know, that things are, you know, kind of in a bit of a pattern here, and you might have to come to the reality that in order to get something sold, you may not get that pie in the sky price that you're waiting for. But if you need to move, I just bumped the microphone. If you need to move, then you gotta have to meet the market where it's at instead of chasing something that's either unrealistic at this time or, you know, for something that you may not see unless you want to hang on for a very long time.
0: Well, and you always want to look at what's happening in the local market, right? I mean, if you're a higher priced home, the high end's actually doing pretty well because people can afford that stuff. Mm-hmm. Some of the people that want to be a little aggressive on their price, I think they're having a bit of a hard time right now. If you look at just week over week, what's happened with listings in the greater Philadelphia area, we're seeing a 30.9% jump in canceled listings compared to last year. Showings are down 14.6% compared to last year. So that's through the week of October 4th. So, I mean, these are very real statistics. So if you're on the market, I mean, I would say you want to, you know, price for a little bit of downside right now. I think that's the reality based on those two stats. And then you look at what's happened with price adjustments. Let me get the right stat. I don't know why that didn't come up. I should have had that here. But we've also seen price adjustments have ticked up a little bit as well. There's 10.1% of all the listings that are out there had a price adjustment. So this is just what's going on. This is what happens in the fourth quarter historically too. It's not unheard of because there is people that they want to get in and then you see the market kind of reset come Jan 2.
1: Yes.
0: So anything you think people need to realize with all this noise about rates, with inventory, and we covered a lot here, Tim, what advice do you have for the consumers listening?
1: I think that for the consumer is, you know, make sure, you know, whoever you're talking to for your real estate needs has some data to back up what they're saying, because there is a lot of noise out in the market, and it's really important to kind of, you know, talk to a couple of different lenders, talk to a couple of different agents, and make sure that you are getting the right information that is going to pertain to your situation so that you can make the best choice for you and your family and your household.
0: Yeah, and that's really good advice, because over 80% of consumers, they hire the first person they meet with. And then, you know, we get calls all the time like it's not going well. I'm not really happy with what's happening. I've sold over 300 homes that other agents weren't able to. So there's a case study for this. So just get a couple opinions, even if you like the person you have. I tell this to our clients. I'm that confident. So getting a couple opinions can really go a long way, to Tim's point. So, yeah.
1: Well, there's a difference between, you know, telling the consumer what they want to hear to get the contract signed and what they need to hear to actually get the home sold.
0: That's actually the difference between a good agent and a great agent, because good agents, they tell people what they think they want to hear so they get hired instead of telling them what it's going to take to buy or sell a property right now. And, you know, unfortunately, there's a lot of agents that are doing 2, 3, 4 sales a year. That's the average. They're putting their interest ahead of their clients just to try to secure somebody. When you work with people like us, it's not that we're this great. It's that we can detach from the outcome and give you good advice because we have a real business that's operating at a high level.
1: Absolutely.
0: All right, so we're going to take a quick break. We're going to come back, talk about this Wayne master plan, this Upper Darby 4-day school week, the Upper Providence Township development. We got a ton of new listings here we're going to break down for you next on Tool Time Real Estate Radio on WWDB 860 AM. 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
0: 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And there is a lot of local development news here. There's a master plan for downtown Wayne. Upper Darby's talking about going to a 4-day school week. And Upper Providence, they've got a Whole Foods coming. This means a lot for the people of Upper Providence. I'll explain why in a second. And we got some incredible new listings we'll break down for you here. So if you get some value out of this or you like what you hear, make sure to subscribe to the channel, hit the bell for notifications. And if you want to schedule a call with Tim about all your real estate needs, whether you're in Wayne, Upper Darby, Upper Providence, doesn't matter. He's got you covered. Click on the link right in the comments. So, Tim, this master plan, I'm going to start with this because I've seen so many of these plans come out. So downtown Wayne, they just rolled out from Radnor Township a vision for Wayne, a 144-page master plan.
1: Wow.
0: Outlining how the business district could evolve over the next 10 years. It's available for public review, and they're going to be have a meeting in 6 days. I'm sure it's going to be a long, drawn-out, argumentative meeting like most of these are.
1: Yes.
0: And the goal of this is to keep investment flowing downtown while protecting the historic village character that's long defined Wayne. The executive, I'm curious what you think about this. The executive summary calls for a vibrant, active place for people of all ages, abilities, and backgrounds to live, learn, work, dine, shop, relax, and socialize. The historic walkable village character that residents value will be preserved and enhanced, ensuring the downtown remains both a reliable hub for daily life and a celebrated regional draw. And one of the boldest ideas is turning the 7,500 square foot public lot into an open air civic plaza. This was already talked about here. Parking's obviously a big deal. That seems to be all these people talk about here. What do you think about having a master plan for Wayne? Tell me more about this here.
1: Well, I guess I like the idea of a plan at least. But I guess I would need to kind of, I would want to see a little bit more specifics as to what that entails. I don't know what an open air civic plaza would be.
0: It's a park.
1: Okay. Well, very fancy way to call it a park. I mean, some greenery space and things like that is definitely nice. But I'm all for, more shops and dining and local business and stuff like that. I can't imagine it being a bad thing. It's just getting there will be the long arduous crawl that it usually is.
0: You know, it's a lot of resources to talk about a 10-year plan. This came up. So on September 21st, there was I've actually parked here with you. We had a dinner with Realtor.com at the Blue Elephant on North Wayne Avenue. And then we all kind of, I think it was you, Sarah, and I also all parked in this parking lot there. So
1: that's where they're putting the plaza.
0: So there was a lot of opposition from Wayne business owners. And they turned that small parking lot into a park.
1: Ooh.
0: And they authorized the township to proceed with it. And apparently this is happening like immediately. It's $155,000. So, I mean, less money than most of these projects cost. Still a lot of money. Don't get me wrong. So that's going ahead. And
1: parking's a huge issue if that's the case. It's already tough enough.
0: Well, and a lot of the businesses there, They really didn't like this because if they didn't, they said it'd be like millions of dollars in lost revenue if everyone had like three turns during the day and all this other stuff. Mm-hmm. The owner of Maison Lotus and the Blue Elephant, which are two restaurants down there, he said he likes the idea but felt it was rushed. And, you know, rather than having a plan all the business owners can agree upon, because I'm sure the rent is expensive there. I don't know if he owns the building or how that works. I mean, mm-hmm. but anyone that rents there, obviously that's pretty expensive. And they eliminated 24 spots. So, I mean, parking is a problem down there. So I don't think that's like a great idea. That's why it's always such a hot button issue when it comes to parking. In this master plan, they have 21 pages dedicated to parking. So that's, I mean, okay. That's 15% of the plan that they put together here. And when you look at it, I mean, it's mentioned 525 times in the master plan. So, you know, they're looking at having like the new public parking lot created as part of a redevelopment project off of West Avenue. I mean, parking is mentioned all over here, but I think that's going to be a real problem because if you're going to drive all this, you got to have places to park. And the idea of a parking garage was shot down, which I don't think is smart. They just did that at Suburban Square to increase the parking, not the other way around. I mean, you only got so much land here.
1: Right,
0: so.
1: Yeah. You got to go somewhere, up or down.
0: I do like the idea of Wayne having a plan because that's one of the mainline hubs. I mean, you look at like the downtown areas. Wayne is pretty, you know, people like going there. They have a lot of great restaurants.
1: Yeah,
0: there's a lot of good stuff there. They have a lot of like, they have Porch Fest that goes on. I like the idea of a plan, but I think it's the parking's really going to be a problem there because it's already kind of built up as it is.
1: Yeah, it's even just going down Lancaster Avenue. I mean, even finding something on some of the off streets, it's always been tough. So I think that has to be a large priority. And I think, you know, a parking garage would solve a lot of that. I mean, it may be, you know, there are so many things that you could do on like a creative basis to make a parking garage not look like a big box. Like you could get a little creative with it. That there's certainly some room for, you know, creative exploration there.
0: That's really well said. I mean, I never even thought about that. So, you know, I imagine there's going to be some serious pushback here on a lot of this stuff. They already approved this parklet. They've got the modern vision, but parking, I mean, you know, parking really is an issue in a lot of these places. They want businesses to come in.
1: Right. There's only so much space.
0: Well, then people start parking in the neighborhoods and they walk over there. And I don't think a lot of people like that. So I think that's the biggest issue. And, you know, they want to redesign North Wayne Avenue. They want some safety improvements, maybe have a partial lane reduction. Downtown Wayne right now is about 2,400 parking spaces. A lot of it's on North Wayne Avenue, and they're even talking about shared parking agreements with SEPTA, because SEPTA's obviously got the station right there during off-peak hours. Smart parking technology, which I think is a must. I mean, you can't have these like coin-operated meters anymore. You got to have the Park Mobile app or something like that. So we'll see what happens. I mean, this hearing's going to be a disaster. So anyone that goes to that, like, bring a pillow and take a nap or something. It's going to be a long time. But I do like the idea of having a plan for this area, because a lot of people do want to go there. We'll see how it materializes.
1: For sure.
0: Upper Darby.
1: This is interesting.
0: Is considering a four-day school week because teacher hiring fell short. So Superintendent Dan McGarry said the district typically hires 80 to 100 new teachers. This year, fewer than 30 attended its new teacher day. And obviously, that's like a hiring issue.
1: Yep.
0: And officials believe that a more flexible schedule could help Upper Darby compete for educators despite limited finances. And that's where I was going to go with this. I mean, you know, sometimes you just got to pay, and that's going to be your best thing to do here. So is this going to fly? Like, I mean, I was just shocked to see there. I mean, Upper Darby's a pretty large school district. The fact that they're even considering this is insane to me.
1: That's strange. I mean, I'm of the camp of that's like education. Also, like, what about the parents who rely on like after school programs? If there's a one less day, like that's what I'm thinking about. I like, if I was, you know, younger and the same situation with my mother, she'd be like, well, what am I going to do for this extra day? It's not the weekend. I have to go into work. That's a huge issue. So I have no idea how they're going to do that.
0: That's the bigger issue I see. I mean, I half day kindergarten, I've been through this. This is a real pain for a lot of parents because they're like, all right, great. My kid's going to school for 3 hours.
1: Yeah.
0: What do I do the rest of the day? That's a real issue for people. Upper Darby's a working class area, right? Usually have 100%. Two parents that are working there. I mean, it's very diverse in terms of cost of housing, the people that live there. There's a lot happening there. And that's one of the reasons why the taxes are so high in Upper Darby Township,
1: right?
0: Because they got to fund the school district. So, you know, there's a 23-member Act 80 Exploration Committee that's spent months studying the idea. I mean, this is a problem. And, I don't know how you – so they're talking about having, like, a possible YMCA program in school buildings. So I think that could be a solution. But there's a lot of people that are going to need childcare.
1: Right.
0: And from a parent who went through – having my kids in school during the pandemic, where I think that it was when we looked at like the first half of the year in 2021 to 2022, the second year of that, it was like 30 days when they were doing those split day schedules in elementary school, which, you know, had an impact on the kids. So
1: sure.
0: I mean, I think the township's got to do something here to bring funding in. I mean, I think that's probably the bigger issue. I mean, you got to make it more. Well,
1: there's also an
0: appealing issue
1: of like the educational value. It's like, are we just going to like condense school into one less day a week? Like, is the school year going to be longer that way? Like, I feel like you're taking away from the education that some students are going to receive if you do that too. Is there a plan for the weekend? There has to be a lot more thought put into that, I think, before kind of just rolling that out.
0: Yeah, I mean, it's wild to me this is even on the table.
1: Yeah.
0: Now, I don't think it's going to happen. That's my guess here. I mean, they have 12,000 plus students over 13 schools, and they're talking about maybe it's only at certain schools instead of district wide. I mean, especially like the younger kids.
1: Well,
0: like,
1: yeah.
0: You know, in college, I mean, I was only going to, I had 4 or 5 classes. That's only a couple hours a day.
1: You're also
0: so
1: an
0: work.
1: Adult when you're in college.
0: Well, I don't think anyone's
1: an
0: adult in college. You're
1: technically,
0: your frontal lobe's not fully formed until you're 25 years old.
1: True.
0: So, but I mean, you're more mature, right?
1: Right.
0: I think that's, even with high school kids, like, I mean, it's just, there's like discipline issues. There's all sorts of stuff here.
1: And they say what the, John Council says that we want what's best for our students, where it's sure, you should definitely want what's best for the students, but not at the cost of education and then the stress and for the parents. I mean, that has to be number one, in my opinion.
0: I couldn't agree more. I mean, I think there's going to be a lot of issues that are created for a lot of households here. So, well said, Tim. We'll see what happens with this. I don't think it's going to get approved, but it's definitely a concern for a lot of folks that are in Upper Darby. I mean, I can just remember all my kids were younger. You know, it's a different situation now. That would have been super stressful. All right, last thing here, and then we'll talk about some great new listings we have coming to the market. Upper Providence Township should rejoice because Whole Foods Market is coming there, according to Ryan Mulligan for the Philadelphia Business Journal, as well as L.L. Bean, Barnes & Noble, 122 Toll Brothers townhomes.
1: Wow.
0: It's all going to be part of the district at Black Rock. It's a mixed-use property project that's in the former Quest Diagnostics campus on South Collegeville Road. It's going to be completed at the end of next year. The reason I'm talking about Whole Foods here, when Whole Foods comes, they do a lot of economic studies on where they're going to place their markets. That means that prices are going to rise there. You're in a place where your investment's going to be really solid. It sounds a lot like King of Prussia Town Center on a smaller scale.
1: Yeah.
0: J. Crew, Sephora, Shake Shack, Playa Bowls, all sorts of businesses coming there. This is great news for the people in Upper Providence Township and the surrounding areas.
1: Yeah, that's super exciting. I personally don't see, like, do you know why, Whole Foods is such a big deal for that?
0: Well, anytime a Whole Foods comes, I can tell. I mean, we've seen this happen. When that gets built, it just tells you that's an area that's established where there's significant growth in terms of the people that are moving there, what they're spending money on. You know, that's not like a store. It's not like when a McDonald's moves in, okay? Well, yeah. It's not like when you get, like, the normal grocery store. Whole Foods, I mean, I've seen this happen in markets in Connecticut. It happened in the Main Line in Wynwood. It happened in Newtown Square a few years ago. And look at what's happened around that Whole Foods in Newtown Square. Now they got Ella's Preserve. Now they got a Ruth Chris Steakhouse. You see all this commercial development coming. And this is also right across the street from the Wegmans at the Providence Town Center. And this is right off 422 because with the affordability issues we've had, that's one of the fastest growing areas where there actually is new construction you can go get is down that 422 corridor. So I think it's, and you also have like Rivercrest Golf Club and there's, you know, country clubs out. This stuff didn't exist 20, 30 years ago.
1: There's a lot of opportunity there. And if you're a savvy buyer looking to get in before the big boom, could be some great opportunity.
0: Well, it depends what kind of house you want, right? I mean, you could buy a home that's going to cost $1 million, but you're going to get a lot more bang for your buck out there.
1: Right.
0: Or even like a $700,000 home. That's where the affordability comes in. And we see a lot of people where they're looking to put some roots down and find a place like, it's not about the location. It's I want a certain type of house for this money. That's where we're seeing a lot of people have success is that Route 422 corridor. So that's a great sign that there's money moving out there.
1: Very cool.
0: So that's big news. So think about what Tim said there. That's really well said. So we got a bunch of new listings hitting the market here, Tim. Why don't you lead it off? I know you got a couple of these you're handling on your own, and we'll just run down the list and tell you what's available.
1: Yeah, definitely. So first listing here on 2304 Nicholas Street in Philadelphia. This is my listing. It's right in Brewery Town, so a great location, close to a ton of shops there and businesses. It's a 3-bed, 1.5-bath, 1,200 square feet. It is completely renovated. There is not a thing you would need to do to this house. Brand new appliances, brand new kitchen, and bathrooms, flooring, an awesome listing here. And 225 is the listing price for this one.
0: We got another great new listing in Newtown Square. So this is in the Grand at Merwood Hill. This is right off 252. It's a 4-bed, 3.5-bath, 2,220 square foot townhome. It's an interior unit. It's got a walkout basement, and the view here is incredible. So a lot of these homes, they sit at the bottom of the hill. This is at the top of the hill. So you get a ton of views. It's really well done. It's got a full bathroom in the basement, 4 beds, 3.5 baths. This is being offered at $750,000. Move-in ready. A lot of upgrades since they built it. And the basement adds another 875 square feet. That's at 750 on Merwood Drive, 3520.
1: Excellent. Then we have a land listing at 109 Thistle Lane, right at the edge of Chester County and Delaware State, looking for $350. It's about 1.3 acres. A lot of opportunity there for someone coming in and looking to build.
0: We've also got 7 Hereford Place in Aston. This is offered at $300,000. It's a 3-bed, 1-bath, 1,044 square foot home. Great opportunity. Being sold as is, a single family home for $300,000 in Aston is a great, great opportunity. I would check that one out as well. What else we got here, Tim?
1: We've got 2105 Melvin Street in Philadelphia asking $179,000. It's a multifamily unit. It's got two 1-bedroom units, about 1,200 square feet in Overbrook Farms there. So great opportunity for an investor.
0: Did you hit the property over on Kennett Way?
1: I did not.
0: All
1: so
0: right, so
1: at 1017 Kennett Way is in Westchester, asking for $650. It's 3-bed, 3-full-bath, 1,500 square feet. It is a townhome here in Kennett Village, and it's got some great features here: crown molding, recessed skylighting, fireplace, wood burning, and a ton of nice stuff in there as well.
0: So we're getting played off here. That's going to be it for this week. We got more listings than that. So go to our website if you want to check all these out. It's TomTool.com. Tim, where can people follow you on Instagram? What's your handle there?
1: I am Tim_Sees. S-E-E-S is how you spell it. And on Facebook, Tim Sees Jr. J-R.
0: All right. 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
8: Welcome to São Paulo, Brazil, the largest city in the Southern Hemisphere. 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
9: 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Ladies and gentlemen, Philadelphia's Greatest Showman, Mr. Lou Scheinfeld. Lou, how you doing?
10: I'm doing great. I'm very excited about and very nervous about the Phillies. I don't know where they're going to be, who they're going to play. Are they going to be the top wild card, the second, the third? I don't think they could fall out of it. That's going to be a difficult. But we remember 1964.
9: Oh, yes. Collapses. Yeah, collapses not isolated to just one season. So, nothing's easy, as any Philly sports fan knows. Nothing comes easily. Hey, coming up today on the big program, New York Times bestselling author and West Philly native Omar Tyree on his latest football fiction, Touchdown in Brazil. And in our second segment with our second guest today, we've got incredible sports art from the man that a lot of pro athletes want to paint their portraits. Jordan Spector is going to be here on the big show. And our King of Sports Collectibles is here, and Lou is going to try to stump the guru with sports trivia. Nick DePaccia Jr. is on the Museum of Sports show. But up first, as always, Lou is mad as hell, and he is just not going to take it anymore. Lou, what is happening? What is your complaint?
10: College football coaches, they think they're God. Well, maybe they are God on their campus. They're such egoists, and they're so into it. Each one of these guys has 100 assistants, right? And all the technology in the world. So they are obligated at the end of a half to spend 11 seconds, not whatever it is, with a sideline reporter who stands there and asks a couple of questions, and they go. Well, they can't wait to get away. They're rude. They're ignorant. They cut the interviewer short, and the people are just trying to do their jobs, and they run away, and they're gone. You know who was the best ever I ever saw? Jay Wright. He took his time. Yep. He was relaxed. He was in the championship. You know, he wasn't playing in a BYO league. He was playing for the NCAA. He took his time, and he looked at the interviewer. He respected them. Football coaches, basketball coaches, other than Jay Wright, a lot of them are ignorant. I'll use that word.
9: Yeah. Now, it's a sideline reporter is a thankless job, and I think they're obligated by TV contract money. You've got to stop and talk to our sideline reporter. He or she will ask you two quick questions, and then you can leave. At least pretend you're interested. Hey, the Museum of Sports wants you to win tickets to the Eagles, Sixers, Flyers, and Phillies game. And Shane, we've got a promo screen for that one. It is our second blockbuster raffle grand prize. Second prize is going to be all expenses paid trip to Philly spring training for four people. Third prize is going to be a 70-inch flat screen and catered party for the Super Bowl. Raffle tickets are just $20 and benefit the Museum of Sports Philadelphia. Just message me or the Museum of Sports on Facebook, X, or LinkedIn, and we will get you our raffle ticket, get you your raffle tickets. And then we want to make certain that you visit the Museum of Sports Sports Founders of Philadelphia exhibit inside the east entrance at Philly City Hall. We've got a graphic for that one too, Shane. It is a fantastic mosaic art exhibit just inside the east entrance of Philadelphia City Hall from fantastic mosaic artist Jonathan Mandel. Find out all things Museum of Sports Philadelphia by going to themuseumofsports.org. Well, our first guest, you see him there in the Zoom box. He is the best-selling author who often takes kind of gritty urban fiction and moves it in all sorts of different directions over the years. 30 some odd books, I think. Is that, did I see that number right? And now he has moved that sort of gritty urban fiction onto the NFL gridiron in his latest novel, Touchdown in Brazil. It looks at sort of a family and fatherhood through the NFL. Well, a proud product of West Philadelphia, a big Museum of Sports show. Welcome to Mr. Omar Tyree. Omar, how are you, man?
11: Hey, thanks for having me on. And I want to correct you guys immediately. I'm not just a writer of urban fiction. I wrote a whole lot of different pieces. You don't have 30 books of the same thing. Also done the Mary Berry, Marion Barry of D.C. I also wrote his autobiography. So, yeah, you know,
9: that,
11: sometimes
9: that
11: people
9: in and of itself.
11: You, but I've done that, a lot more writing than urban gritty fiction.
9: Oh, yeah. Well, that, and he is quite honestly an example of gritty urban fiction. His full story, it's a crazy one. If a lot of folks remember Marion Barry.
11: Yeah,
9: but,
11: yeah.
9: Hey, I gotta tell you, you know, growing up in West Philly, and frankly, growing up in any, and Lou grew up in West Philly, you had little choice but to grow up a Philadelphia a sports fan. What are some of your earliest or favorite sports memories, Omar, from your childhood or teens?
11: Well, we grew up with Bill Burgie, so we were defensive players. We liked to hit hard, so we were fighting over the number 66 jersey when you played linebacker. Everybody wanted that number. And, of course, you had Ron Jaworski, you know, Harold Carmichael, and then Wilbert Montgomery with the number 31. You know, he never made the Hall of Fame, but we loved him as well. So those were the main four guys. But everybody wanted to wear Bill Burgie 66 if you hit hard on defense. And we were hard hitters from West Philly.
9: Oh, yeah, absolutely. Well, we had last week we had Chuck Bednarik's son-in-law on, Old Concrete Charlie number 60, the last of the 60-minute men. He was a little bit before your generation. He was a little bit before my generation, too. But it is a hall of fame, nonetheless. But did you play sports growing up? You've been a lifelong
11: athlete. Yes, I did. I played football. In fact, I moved from West Philly to Mount Airy. And next to Mount Airy was an area called West Oak Lane. And you asked about memorabilia. If you guys can see this, I played the West Oak Lane Wildcats for 4 years. And we won 3 championships. And the first championship I won was at Franklin Field, 1979. We played the Capitola Cowboys, a bunch of Italians and Blacks from South Philly. And those guys were rugged. We won the game 7-6. It was a 1-point game. I was the smallest guy on the team because I was heavy. I was a thick dude that weighed a lot. And so I was 10 years old playing with 12-year-olds. They were all like 90, 100 pounds by then. I was still like 81 pounds. So I only got in the game for 2 plays. But that was my first championship. The Oak Lane Wildcats. I moved uptown to Mount Airy and played for West Oak Lane.
10: Hey, Omar, good to see another Philadelphia guy. But I have to correct our guru here, Doug Scheimel. I was not from West Philly. I was from Brewerytown, 30th and Girard.
9: Right.
10: West Philly was a suburb. Okay. But anyway, Omar, great to see you, man. You're an accomplished writer, football player, you name it now. And so glad to have you on the show.
11: Good deal. Yeah, well, West Philly, by Omar, the way, they have a $10 million facility. Go ahead.
9: You didn't start out wanting to be a football player, an athlete?
11: Yeah. When you're an urban kid, man, and you play something, I played football very well. So we all wanted to play professional football. In fact, I went to the University of Pittsburgh in 87, and I had dreams of walking on a team. I was running track. I had just played Central High School with the Lancers. We lost to Frankfurt 13-7, and then Kevin McCoy, he went on to Temple. He won a championship over Bartram 48-6. So that was our championship. The championship game was between Central and Frankfurt that we lost in the rain on Northeast Field out there 13-7. We had guys crying and all of that. And then I went to college. NFL had a strike that year, 1987, freshman year of college. And I'm on campus, and we had a guy by the name of Mike Godfrey that was the coach. He went on national television because we had guys that left school early to get on these scab teams for the NFL. So we had like 4 guys that left Pitt, and we all want to play professional football. So our coach got on national television and said that should have not been allowed to happen. They should have not been allowed to leave school early. Dude, I was livid. Like, wait a minute.
9: Man.
11: We come to school to be professionals. you know, a lot of us get to school to go pro, and this guy's now lambasting kids that went pro early because they had an opportunity with the scab teams. And so I became political immediately, and I was always a talker writer. And so I still love football, but the politics of college, you didn't have no NIL deals back then.
9: I was just going to say,
11: coaches could do whatever they wanted, and then they would make you sit out a year, even if you went to a new school. And then they would make all kind of money off you. You out of your scholarship, you're back out on the streets. And I said, man, so the NIL thing is wonderful for the kids now.
9: Well, you know, it's interesting. We've sort of debated that back and forth, because you've got guys that were, you know, they wanted to go. They got cut at the end of summer. The LSU guys went back. Judge said, I think, no, you can't. So they weren't on the roster. As you say, for a lot of the athletes, it's kind of a godsend. Other people say they're taking advantage of NIL and the system and eligibility. But a lot of those players, once you got cut at the end of summer, unless you went off to Canada or world football or whatever, that European football, you were screwed. You were done.
11: Yeah. Well, now, you know, even with the economics, I've read a lot of articles. The guys that have NIL deals now understand how to manage their money when they get into the pros. And so I'm reading this and I'm fascinated, because a lot of these guys, when they couldn't have money, they would go from zero to $3 million. But now, it was crazy. Now they're going from 300 or 700 to 3 million. So now they understand, I'm not going to go crazy with my money. And so I said, wow, this is actually benefiting these athletes, so they don't go broke after the first 5 years of being pro.
9: Well, Lou and I have talked about this. Colleges and pros have gotten a lot better at coaching athletes how to save, how to invest, how to preserve capital, and don't just pay it out to the posse. Because Philly is littered with, you know, broke, you know, Hall of Fame athletes. Allen Iverson, for one,
11: has a Reebok deal that's going to pay him. He's going to be all right.
9: I
11: read up on his Reebok. That was an excellent deal he redid.
10: He's in good shape. Good shape.
9: Oh yeah. So you're at Pitt, but you're studying pharmacy there.
11: Yeah, and then
9: you end up going to Howard. And is that kind of when the writing started to pique your curiosity, and all of a sudden you went?
11: No, I was writing at Pitt. I was already writing. When we first went to Pitt, they tested us on reading and writing skills, and they were asking us open-ended questions. Tell us about your family. Tell us about your neighborhood. Tell us about your hobbies. And when they did that, they put the writing in my hands as opposed to, you know, reading a book and you're supposed to write about the book that you didn't like in the first place. When they asked me to write about me and West Philly and Mount Airy in the 1980s, you know, the 1980s was some exciting years, man. That was the whole drug era, the whole Reaganomics era. Everybody was outside. It was dramatic. And so I started talking about hanging outside and going to house parties and girls and all the lingo as a freshman at Pitt. And it elevated me to the highest level of English. And then all the teachers were like, yo, this dude is exceptional with storytelling. So by the time I got to Howard, I already knew I was going to be a writer. So I left Pitt because I

0: Scott is out of Philadelphia.
1: Yeah,
0: and
1: yeah.
0: I met her. Yeah, we were in the poetry club before she started doing music. She's a girls' high girl, which is right up the street from Central.
1: Oh, sure.
0: So we're all academic people. And she was doing poetry. I was doing poetry. And they would have music. They got the DJs right there with us. We're on microphones and stuff. So they'll play music in between. So at that time, I started listening to a lot of instrumental jazz albums. And then now you got all that moodiness. And so now you're thinking, what can I say to the moodiness? And so, yeah, I would sink into whatever the jazz record is saying. And then we had instrumental hip hop records. And just like hip hop guys, you listen to the beat and you get a feeling from the beat and then you write to it.
1: Yeah.
0: So I did a whole album with that, with hip hop, you know, spoken word and R&B. Of course, we're from the R&B town of Philadelphia, Gamble and Huff. So I know that, too. So, yeah, that's part of my pedigree.
1: They're still working on getting that Gamble and Huff Museum, and maybe we'll combine that with the Museum of Sports, Lou.
0: Yeah, that would be awesome.
1: Oh, hell yeah. So, and you were also self-publishing. You did that for a long period of time. You'd go out and they'd give you a bunch of books. You'd have to sell them. And it sort of taught you the grassroots of the industry. But
0: it's just the Philadelphian spirit, man. You think about us selling pretzels and newspapers all the kiosk stands and stuff, hot sausages. We're always selling stuff in Philly. You know, in fact, this ring right here, I got this ring right here, Italians, 13th and Market. You get $50, give me $50. I only got $40. Give $50. You got the, all right, take it down to $38. I can get it for $40. 1986. This ring is like, what's that, 40 years old from the Italians on 13th and Market. I'm a West Philly kid. You get off the 31 bus right there at 13th and Market, and there used to be a whole corridor of jewelry stores and clothing stores. The arcade was right there. So I'm a Philadelphia guy still wearing that Italian gold ring on me.
2: Hey, Omar, I'm hearing that you've done everything in life except you have a radio show or a podcast because you are good. You know, I would listen to you.
0: Well, you know, I have a podcast right now called The Retro Movement, and retro means flashback to classics. I'm 57 right now, but I grew up with my aunts and uncles because my mother was the oldest of 8 and my father was the oldest of 4 during the baby boom era. So even though I wasn't from the baby boom, if you say, hey, man, watch the nephew, and I'm with the aunts and uncles, I felt like I grew up with them. And so then I had cousins, too, so I was always around stories, always around older stuff. So I was 5 going on 12, 12 going on 19, because I was always around older people who had more information, and I would suck up the information. So I was faster than most kids my age. And so, yeah, when you start talking about, I just know a lot of stuff. You can't write books if you don't know. So you have to ask the question, you have to do the research, and then you have to have confidence that you know enough to write a book on it. And I've been doing that since, 19 years old was my first 2 books.
1: Absolutely. You really kind of struck pay dirt with, I guess, the Fly Girl trilogy. You mentioned the incredible story of Marion Barry, which you wrote with him. But Fly Girl was really, that was a big new genre for you because it kind of told that 1980s story. Yeah. You used a term in an interview I saw. You said you grew up in a neighborhood where there was a little bit more means and a little bit more money. But you had a term for it, like a move-up neighborhood or something like that. What did you call that?
0: Well, I just said I came up in West Philly. I moved to Mount Airy at 9. And when I moved to Mount Airy, we had driveways, we had trees, we had grass. Oh, my goodness. And then I went to Catholic school. So as soon as I got up there, now I'm going, and my parents are telling me, we're paying for this, we're paying. So when they tell you that every day, you know, like, okay, now they're paying for me to go to school as opposed to going to public school. And then I wanted to go to Central because that was the top academic school in the city. So I always wanted to compete. But yeah, I moved from the bottom of West Philly, which is right around the art museum. We could walk across the bridge to the art museum, and we did that a lot. And so then I moved to Mount Airy, where we had 3 football teams, the West Oak Lane Wildcats, the Ivy Hill Saints, and the Northwest Bantams, all within 2 miles of each other. So that's a money area, man. You know what I mean? Black people moving on up, you know, regular houses, regular families, working families and whatnot. My father and mother worked. And so, yeah, that was a move up. So that's where Fly Girl came from.
1: Fly Girl,
0: when the 1980s hit, everybody wanted to do jewelry and earrings.
1: It was the excess,
0: clothes.
1: You know.
0: Yeah.
1: Oh,
0: excess, definitely.
1: Oh, hell yeah. So you've delved in all of those genres. So where, and we ran the clip off the top. You were probably logging in right around that time, but it was the opening of the 2024 Eagles-Packers-Sao Paulo game on TV. Where did touchdown in Brazil come from? Because that is so.

0: such a it's an interesting sort of concept to plug in this sort of convergence of three families.
1: Right. Well, first of all, if you have a game out of town, you got people that travel. I went to an Eagles game against the Rams in L.A., and we took over the stadium. You had green stuff everywhere. So they go out there. They're going to eat. They're going to hang out. They're going to take over L.A. They're not just going to go and leave for the game and go back home. So you're hanging out in the city. So if you're going to do that with Brazil, there's no way in the world you're going to go to Brazil and just go to the game and leave. You're going to go there. You're going to eat the food. You're going to enjoy the culture. You might make a vacation out of it. And so I said, okay, we got Philadelphians going to Brazil for a vacation and a football game. And we got Green Bay people going to Brazil for a vacation and a football game. And then we have the Brazilians who know that we're all coming. And so now, what if I have a Brazilian that has a sports bar and he wants to make sure he can get the Americans to come into a sports bar? Well, of course, he's going to promote and advertise that he's going to be showing those games. And so I put all these individuals together and they all learn from each other. And then we all can learn from traveling and going to games and then more about the sport of football, because now they have flag football coming and all the countries have to learn how to play that. And they were in Brazil teaching the kids how to throw a football and catch a football to get ready for the Olympics 2028, flag football, NFL, all over the world. And so I did that as well, because the kids have to learn how to play football and love football. And so I had a daughter from Green Bay that was 11 that had an incredible arm. And then she went to Brazil and she found a young dude that could catch like Spider-Man. He's catching everything. He's a soccer guy, but he learned how to catch the ball like Spider-Man. And you know, like when you get guys that can catch everything, it makes you excited. And so you put all this together and then everybody has a great time reading it.
0: Yeah, it's interesting. Yeah, it's because you've got the South Philly, Antonio, where Tony Costa goes
1: right
0: down.
1: Out the
0: Green Bay's Braddock.
1: He's betting on the game with sports fanatics. And that changed the whole game when you bet on the game, because now everything they do, you're going up and down with your emotions. And I got him doing that at the game. He's going up and down every time. Now, Saquon, this jersey I'm wearing, if you can see it, Saquon ended up scoring three touchdowns that game. It's a special jersey from his scheme. That's some art guys in Philadelphia that do special work. But he scored three touchdowns in that game, which became excellent for bettors, because, of course, you're thinking about Saquon in his first Eagles game. Is he going to score one, two, or three? He scored three. So that's money in the bank right there.
0: But this sounds, it sounds like it's just kind of more of a feel-good type of piece. You know,
1: it
0: it's
1: is.
0: Just,
1: you know, we won the game.
0: Yeah,
1: and then you go down there, you got the Eagles fans singing that fly, Eagles, fly thing every time we score. They scored five touchdowns and they won the game. So now the Brazilians are down there listening to it. Fly, Eagles, fly on the road. Six times. So now the Brazilians are like, what the heck is going on? I got us singing it on the airport. I got us singing it in the subway. They got subways down there. So you got Eagles fans singing that stuff, and it's the only song in the NFL. Everybody knows it. And once we won a Super Bowl, now everybody, oh, that Philadelphia song. So it's just phenomenal. And then the fact that Philadelphia is such a passionate city and Brazil is a passionate country. So they fed off of that. Wow, they sent the right people for Brazilians to feed off the energy of these Philadelphians. Man,
0: oh, yeah.
1: I love it. And I understand it because I'm a Philadelphian. So y'all are hearing it right now.
0: Is there going to be, now this came out over the summer. You're going to be doing some book signings around the area. Is this something that do you like? Out of all the genres you've done, it sounds like you get all jacked up when you talk Eagles and football. Is this going to be maybe a, is there going to be a sequel to this thing?
1: I would love to do more sports books. Of course, the NFL has 9 international games. We're going to definitely be in Australia. You know that, because Melada, they already have the rights. Probably next year, the Eagles are going to be in Australia. Okay, so I would love to write more books, but I like a lot of sports. I would like to write, you know, Shikari Richardson's book on track and field. Then you got Angel Reese out of Baltimore with the WNBA. You got some. I wanted to write Allen Iverson's story before he did it, and I sat down with his lawyer when I was still in my late 20s, and his lawyer, Woody, was out of Virginia Beach area, and he told me I wanted to do a one-on-one, you know, like the regular interview. He said, let me tell you, Omar, if Allen Iverson knows that you're upset with him because he missed the time, or he feels that you feel your time is more important than his, then it's out. And I'm sitting there thinking, okay, so I wait for Allen Iverson. He's late. And then I tell him, hey, man, you're supposed to start at 6. And then he gets mad at me for checking him. And now he doesn't want to. I said, how in the world would I be able to do that? You know, so yeah. I was told that Allen Iverson, I'm reading his book now, Misunderstood. He is a very hard guy to work with. Very hard. Bet. I still love him, but that would have been a headache for trying to have any type of authority over his life while you're working on that book.
2: He was hard to guard, and he's hard to deal with. Yeah.
0: Oh, God, yeah. Oh, well, he was late, and I would harken back to practice. Practice?
1: Yeah.
0: What do we need practice?
1: Yeah. Well, it was something else, because what he was saying was true. We're talking about practice. He wasn't saying that he didn't like practice. He's saying right. We have a daggone interview, and you're asking me about practice of right. all things. You're asking me about, and that's what people couldn't understand that wasn't there. He's just saying, why are we talking about practice instead of the game? That's all he was saying, and it went viral.
2: He got a bad rap for that.
1: Yeah, he became viral as ever, but he's a hard guy to deal with. Allen Iverson, he's one of them one-in-a-lifetime guys.
0: Yeah. Hey, before we go, I didn't know if you had gathered any sports memorabilia in your personal collection over the years.
1: Well, again, I'm going to show that. That's the biggest sports memorabilia I got right there.
0: That's an all-star thing right
1: Wildcats.
0: There. Where are you? Now, you're down at the bottom. There.
1: I was 12 at that time, and we were a championship team. We won 19-6 over Frankfurt. Kevin McCoy, look up that name. He ended up playing for Temple. He was a legend, dude. At the Little League, he was a legend at Frankfurt High School, and then he became a Temple. He was only like 5'9", playing receiver and running back. That dude was legendary, and I had to play him every because I guess he got to be a 69 baby, too, so he's the same age as me. I had to play against that dude in Little League and then high school. And then when I went to Pitt, I saw him on Temple's team. When I'm in the stands rooting for Pitt, he's on the daggone field, and he's only 5'9", maybe like 160 pounds. Kevin McCoy.
0: Oh, absolutely. Hey, you can find Omar's book, Touchdown in Brazil, I believe out on Amazon and anywhere fine literature is sold.
1: Books
0: author and cum laude, Howard graduate and former newspaper reporter and fly girl author and Touchdown in Brazil author and podcaster, Omar Tyree. We cannot thank you enough for being on the Museum of Sports show. We'd love to have you get involved with the museum here in Philly.
1: Thanks for having me, guys. There you go, right there. Thanks for having me.
2: All right.
0: Thanks, Omar.
1: You got it.
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6: I'm Pat Gallen, and today we're going to talk about art. Our guest is an accomplished local artist who has worked with some of the best athletes in the city of Philadelphia. I mean, I'm talking about important names like Allen Iverson, Brandon Graham, Brian Dawkins, Brad Lidge, who was just...
0: we're back here on the Museum of Sports show on Talk 860 and Facebook Live, brought to you every week by the DePucci Franklin Cardiovascular Center. 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I'm Doug Scheimel, along with Lou Scheinfeld. Our next guest was a walk-on football player for the Temple Owls. When fate sort of comes along, as it often does, and it changed his life and his career forever. The result is amazing sports art. And he is the man that pro athletes want to paint their portraits. Ladies and gentlemen, a big Museum of Sports show. Welcome to Mr. Jordan Spector. Jordan, how are you, man?
7: Good. How are you guys doing? Appreciate you having me on today.
0: Just peachy. You took sort of a bizarre roundabout path that eventually kind of took you to the art world. But you were, like our previous guest, you were kind of like an all sports guy. What sports did you play?
7: So growing up, I played soccer actually when I was a kid. That's what the parents got me into, a little bit of baseball as well, but no football actually until I was maybe 10. And then football was really my main focus through high school and then going into college, which was not planned. But yeah, it was mainly just football and track eventually that I focused on.
0: Football, did you have visions of like a pro career, or did you think, you know, college would be good and then I'll move on to, you were studying what, kinesiology or what were you studying in Temple?
7: Yeah, so at Temple I studied kinesiology because I wanted to become a physical therapist. That was kind of the educational route I took. And it's a great career path. It was something that helped me many times in football to recover and get back to the field. Yeah. And I think it's an amazing gift to be able to provide to an athlete. So I love that career path still. But art kind of took over at some point. And yeah, it was kinesiology at Temple. So
0: that was art was sort of like the secret passion that you had, because I know when I was growing up in Connecticut, I played football, but I was also in theater projects and plays in high school. And then I would also do music, and I was moving among these different circles, but you had to kind of keep them discreet because in those days, the jocks didn't understand the actors who didn't understand the orchestra guys.
7: Yeah. Well, it's funny, you know, I've met quite a few current and former athletes who are talented creatives as well. So I feel like for whatever reason, we keep it as a hidden talent. And I just did it for fun. You know, it was enjoyable for me. It's therapy for me to create. And, you know, here I am all these years later. It's what I do for a living.
0: So you're Temple, you walk on, you get injured. And it was almost as if fate was sitting down and going, okay, Jordan, we've made up your mind for you.
7: Yeah, you know, God works in mysterious ways. And at that time, it was devastating for me because I put in so much work to walk on at Temple. Because when I went to Temple, I didn't plan to play football. I got recruited by smaller schools, no Division I programs. And when I got there, I discovered they have a walk-on program, not just invited walk-ons, but you could show up to a tryout and show what you can do.
0: Yeah.
7: And sure enough, I showed up to that. I made the team, and it was a dream come true, because not a lot of kids from my school went Division I, and it was just amazing accomplishing that. And then for it to end really sucked. But, you know, it led to this art path, because that was the first time when I got hurt that I started doing art again afterwards. But the first time I did it of sports, because it was a way for me to still channel my passion for football in a different way. And that led to me doing work for guys who I played with at Temple, some big names that still play in the NFL, like Deion Dawkins, Hassan Reddick, guys that I played with back then who ended up having incredible careers. So that's kind of how I got my feet wet and just kind of never looked back from there.
0: What was the injury? Was it knee?
7: You know, I never had too many bad bodily injuries. It was concussions that really scared me and spooked me. I had several. I had several in high school that were due to bad equipment, to be honest with you. And then in college, my senior year of high school, I brought my own helmet, had no issues. And then I came to college, didn't have any issues. Sure. And eventually I got another concussion. And, you know, when you're honest with the doctor about how many concussions you've had, you know, they're always going to advise like, hey, like you could consider walking away and save your brain health. Which is ultimately what I decided, because I just didn't see a great shot at making the NFL, and things of that nature. And, you know, it was such a hard decision. I was really emotional for a couple of weeks after.
0: But I'll tell you what, and certainly in retrospect, in the last 15, 20 years, with all the emphasis on CTE and you know, trying to come up with a you know, cure while people are still alive instead of donating brains or finding out too late that there's been issues with it. So it's one of those things that more and more athletes are walking away while they can, A, still walk away, and B, like a Robert Smith, who was a running back for the Vikings, he wanted to go to medical school while he could still function, you know, intellectually. And so it's probably, I know it was heartbreaking for you, but it's one of those sort of, I'm in it for the long game, and the art was your thing. You get the, I'm going to share some of your photos here. You get the Jordan sports art thing going. And it's pretty wild looking. Did you know the subjects that you wanted to do? Obviously, Philly guy, so you know you've got that sort of focus there. But did the images just come to you? Do you take them from like stills, or do you take them from video replays? I mean, where does the imagery come from?
7: That process has evolved from over the years. But yeah, I usually do a pretty deep dive research process myself, where I'm looking at different images, and then I'm even, depending on the project, I'm watching highlight tapes and stuff like that, really just to get in the zone and to put myself in the shoes of that player or that moment, and really just get into a different mindset and mind space of like, what's the purpose of that moment? What's the purpose of that player? What are they trying to give off? You know, and a lot of my work emphasizes a lot of energy and passion, which I think is one of the reasons we love the game so much, because there's, you know, whenever you get to see that, that's what it's all about, you know, the energy, the camaraderie, the leadership, all that. Yeah.
0: And this is sort of a composite piece right here. This is like an Eagles fever dream piece right here. It's made up of individual sort of kind of composite championship teams. Here you've got a Concrete Charlie, and you got Harold Carmichael, and you got a Vermeil.
7: And that's only one-fourth of it.
0: Oh, yeah, you got Mike Quick in there.
2: Hey, Jordan, where's that hanging now?
7: So the original piece that I made was actually commissioned, and it hangs in my client's home. It's 14 feet. It hangs on his wall. And we did do an exclusive replica version of it that is half that size, 8 feet. And we made 52 of those. We still have a couple of those left. But Dr. DiPaci, I think, actually has one.
0: Yep.
7: Just trying to think of people you might know. But yeah, he has one. I kept one for myself. But yeah, the original is 14 feet. It took 2 years to finish this project. And still to this day, one of my biggest hits, putting that together.
2: That's a similar one done by the Phillies artist in Australia, I believe, 23 feet.
7: Jimmy Cooper.
2: It hangs at the Citizens right. Bank Park. Yeah, and I have a 10-foot version of it hanging in the next room here. They're wonderful keepsakes. Takes a lot of work, I'll bet.
7: Yeah, it takes a lot of work, but man, does it feel good to finish something like that? Which is always the goal. Once you're pretty deep into it, it's like, man, I just need to get to the finish line on it. But yeah, it's actually really ironic. Jamie is a mentor of mine. He's become a good friend of mine. And we actually distribute that Dream Scene piece for him here in the States now that my business has grown. I kind of brought it back into light for him because, you know, all this time passed and it wasn't really known anymore. And now we offer that piece on our site, actually, which is a great companion to this piece that I made. And I have a 6 years when I did as well. But yeah, he was the inspiration behind that type of project, you know? Yeah,
0: and it's not just commission work and sort of capturing the moment. You do a lot of commemorative type things, kind of a card, almost collecting cards, trading cards.
7: Yeah. So in 2023, I expanded my company and started doing my own trading cards. A lot of which are just collaborated directly with the athlete. Usually pretty limited. Like at the top of the website menu there, if you click Immortals, that'll show you a lot of the different projects we've done. If you scroll to the top there, just click that Immortals button. But the first one we did was Brian Dawkins, which I have a great relationship with him, and who better to launch that type of an initiative with than B-Dawk. So all these 3 years have passed and we've done over 50 athletes that we've sold out of a lot of them. And it's been a lot of fun to add that part to my business, especially with how big that industry is now.
0: We have an artist on who does comic book sports art covers. He does these retro covers, Daniel Horine. And he does those drops like you do. You'll have a limited edition drop. When it sells out, it's gone. But that's absolutely fascinating. I know you have a heart out here. You can find out before we go, do you have one piece of sports memorabilia there you got in your collection there?
7: Yeah. I actually do. Ironically, I think Dr. Depache has one of these as well. I'll show you real quick if it even fits in the screen, but this big guy right here, if you can see it.
0: Oh yeah.
7: So I made this last year after the Snow Bowl 2, as I call it. I was at this game and Saquon had that crazy touchdown. We made 10. This is a replica of the original 10 that are autographed by the entire starting offense from that game. We actually got snow from the field from that game from a company called The Realists. And I painted pieces the grass, not the snow. I painted pieces of the grass into these 10 different replicas. So that's a pretty special one to me. That's one that I kept.
0: That's wild. That's wild. Yeah, Dr. Depache is a big fan of yours. And we're a big fan of his too. He's one of our proud partners. You can find everything about Jordan's art at SpectreSportsArt.com. Fantastic sports artist, Jordan Spector. We cannot thank you enough for being on the Museum of Sports show. Our next segment is with Nick Depache Jr., our King of Sports Collectibles.
7: Oh, my man.
0: But Jordan, we can't wait to have you involved in the Museum of Sports in some form or fashion. We want to thank our good friend David Dorn for connecting us today.
7: Yeah, thank you guys so much. This is great to be on and looking forward to being a part of the museum. It's going to be incredible.
0: Fantastic. Hey, man, come back anytime. We'll send you the audio and video links tomorrow.
7: Can't wait. Appreciate it.
0: Hey, thanks, when we come back, our King of Sports Collectibles, Lou's going to try to stump the guru with sports trivia when the Museum of Sports show continues right here on Talk 860 and Facebook Live. 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
0: 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I'm Doug Scheimel along with Lou Scheinfeld. 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Hey, up next is our king of sports collectibles, one of our proud partners of the Museum of Sports. Say hi to Nick Depatchi Jr., everybody. Nick, how are you?
9: I can't complain. Every time I'm with you guys.
0: So we had on a sports artist that your family loves, Jordan Spector. He said he has that snowball picture from the Super Bowl season that he painted, a beautiful sort of montage type thing. Was that the, I can't remember if that was the backwards hurdle. I couldn't remember what it was. He has it signed.
9: He did the backwards hurdle, I believe, yeah. Yes. He but that was from the snowball against the Rams, the yes. First round game that year.
0: He had it signed by the entire, I think, offense, Lou, did he say?
2: Yeah, by the offense, yeah.
0: What would that, in the aftermarket, what would something like that go for, Nick?
9: Well, that would be signed by the whole offense, I would say 15,000.
2: Yeah. Ooh. He said he took pieces of grass from that game that had snow on it, and he worked the grass into the photograph, into the painting.
9: He's a very talented artist.
2: Oh, yeah.
0: No, he is absolutely wonderful. Hey, Lou, if you're on your mark, get set. And Nick, if you're on your mark, get set.
9: I'm always ready. On my mark.
0: You ready?
2: And you were so on your mark last week that you corrected one of my questions that was incorrect in an Eagles publication. Nelson Aguilar, did not make the Pro Bowl, as you said.
9: He did catch babies out of a burning building, though.
0: I was just going to make that. We had that guy on the show, if you remember, Nick, and he I can't remember the guy's name. He's a fantastic guy.
2: That was probably the best catch he made in the NFL. Yeah. Or anyway,
9: I got that wrong. The guy who caught the babies is the one who said he caught them unlike Aguilar.
0: Out of a burning building.
2: Okay. Close enough. Here's an oddball question. In 1961, what city in New Jersey changed its name to Cherry Hill?
9: What city changed its name to Cherry
2: Hill? Yeah, what was the name of Cherry Hill before it became Cherry Hill in 1961?
9: I should know that because I lived there. This is not a sports question, Lou.
2: The answer is Delaware Township. Until 61, it was known as Delaware Township for 200 years.
9: All right, here we go.
2: Hey, listen, you know that Zach Wheeler struck out the first seven batters the other night to start a game. It would set a record for the Phillies. What Phillies pitcher is tied for the most in a game at 10?
9: All right.
2: In Major League Baseball with 10 consecutive strikeouts, not to start a game, but in game against the Mets.
9: The game.
2: Not to start the game.
9: not to start the game. Oh, you mean a reliever?
2: Not necessarily.
9: Was it Curt Schilling?
2: No, it was Aaron Nola.
9: Oh, okay.
2: Look at it. 10 strikeouts against the Mets. All right, now that Wheeler struck out those 7, he went to 2,000 career strikeouts. 6 other Phillies pitchers who spent considerable years with the Phillies also racked up at least 2,000 strikeouts. 6 of them. How many can you name?
9: Okay, let's go with the obvious Steve Carlton.
2: Mm-hmm. Right.
9: Let's go with Aaron Nola.
2: 2.
9: That's 2. I'm going to say Robin Roberts.
2: 3.
9: I'm going to go back, way back, and say Grover Cleveland Alexander.
2: Nope.
9: No.
2: Wow. Not according to my list.
9: This is just with the Phillies.
2: No. This is the people spent most of their career with the Phillies.
9: Oh, okay.
2: But,
9: Curt Schilling.
2: But like Wheeler, he had some with the Mets.
9: Okay, Curt Schilling.
2: Right. Roberts, Schilling, Carlton, Nova, and one more.
9: Jim Bunning?
2: Jim Cott.
9: Okay.
2: Cott, you pronounce it right. All right. Now, with 2,000 strikeouts, Wheeler became the 76th, 86th, or 96th major league pitcher with 2,000 Ks. 76, 86, or 96?
9: 86.
2: 96 is the answer. All right. Now, also on this, pitchers Lizardo and Sanchez became the second pair of Phillies lefties to pitch 200 innings in the same season. Who were the other two left-handers?
9: You're giving me tough ones, but I think I know this one. Is it Cole Hamels and Cliff Lee?
2: It is. Bingo. Damn. Very good. Wow. All right, here's one. Another course one. Tyrese Maxey led the NBA last year in fast break points. What superstar was second?
9: Last season. Oof. And fast break points. It's got to be a guy that's speedy.
2: That's pretty good figuring that out. Who told you that, Mom?
9: I think Paul did. Paul that's in the room here from Poland. Is it
2: the answer will surprise you.
9: It will surprise me. Okay. Was it LeBron James?
2: It was LeBron James, and you weren't surprised. All right. How many championships did Michael Jordan's team win while he played for them?
9: That would be 6.
2: Exactly. That's how many rings he got. All right, here's one going back to the 1949-50. What was the first team in the NBA, their inaugural season, to win the championship?
9: I believe it was the Lakers, Minneapolis Lakers.
2: It was the Minneapolis Lakers.
9: Or George Mikan.
2: Yeah, George Mikan is right. Wore glasses, knee pads. What player has won the most MVP awards in the NBA?
9: That would be Kareem Abdul-Jabbar.
2: With how many?
9: I want to say 6.
2: 6 is right. You are hitting it on the head, man.
0: On fire.
2: And here's one you'll know. What head coach has the most NBA titles?
9: Red Auerbach. Red Auerbach.
2: Phil Jackson is the answer.
9: It's not Red Auerbach?
2: No. Phil Jackson has
9: that.
2: All right, we'll double check that. This book sucks. Okay. And how many championships for Phil Jackson?
9: Well, he has 9. I thought Auerbach had 11 or 13.
2: Well, he may. We'll have to check that. I'll have Nelson Aguilar check that out. Phil Jackson had 11 championships,
9: six with the Bulls, 5 with the Lakers. Yeah.
2: All right, there you go.
9: Including 3 three-peats.
2: What record did LeBron James break? Whose record, rather, to become the NBA's all-time scorer?
9: That would be the guy who has the most MVPs, Kareem Abdul-Jabbar.
2: Correct. Which player has made the most all-star teams in NBA history?
9: Oh, we're going to have to go with another guy that we just... it has to be LeBron.
2: And how many?
9: 21?
2: 22. 22. What player has won the most NBA titles in his career?
9: Which player? Bill Russell.
2: Bill Russell is right. Now we're getting near down to the last question. Here's one question, then we'll go with our favorite guy. When were NBA players allowed to start competing in the Olympics?
9: 1992, when the Dream Team was.
2: That is exactly right. And here's your Jorge Posada. He came back this year and made his debut as a coach. With what team?
9: Well, where are my ancestors from, Lou? Italia.
2: Probably South Philly. Right? That is right. He was a coach for Italy.
0: Our guru, bats out of the park. That's all the time we've got this week. We want to thank our guest, author and West Philly native Omar Tyree, amazing sports artist Jordan Spector, and, of course, our king of sports collectibles, Nick DiPaccio Jr. Don't forget to buy MOS raffle tickets as well as Lou's book, Blades, Bands, and Ballers. Just message us at themuseumofsports.org or message me here or on Facebook or here on X and Facebook and LinkedIn. And if you've got sports memorabilia in your collection and you think some of it should be shown through the Museum of Sports Philadelphia, message us here at themuseumofsports.org. 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For Lou Scheinfeld, Nick DePachi Jr., I'm Doug Scheimel, reminding you of what our good friend Carly Simon always says, Lewis.
2: These are the good old days.
0: These are the good old days. Invest now. Buy now. It'll be worth something.
9: And next week, I got some memorabilia to talk about.

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12: Last week, I had the chance to give my thoughts on a man that I admired in Bill Giles, and this week, it's not us talking. This is the people who were part of the organization and got to see him a lot more often than us, and let's just start talking to them.
11: Yeah, let's go to the interviews. Former Philly, lifetime Philly. You're not former, you're a forever Philly at this point. Larry Boa, not many people probably knew Bill Giles better than you, so we will give you the floor to talk about the man.
13: Well, basically, Bill was an innovator. He came over here in the early 70s, And we really didn't have a real good team. And the vet, as everyone knows, opened up in 1971. And when you're going through a rebuild like we were with all young guys, it was very difficult to get people interested in coming to watch baseball. A lot of them came out just to see the vet. And then once that wore off a little bit, Bill started having family events, the Great Walenda, the Kite Man. Some guy got blown out of a cannon. But it was a family-friendly atmosphere to be in. And eventually, that team started to get better, and Bill had a big part of that, getting people into the stadium in the early 70s. In the mid-70s, we started playing like we thought we were going to be, and not only did Bill was he an innovator in that way, he brought over the Philly Fanatic from Houston. I mean, the Philly Fanatic was the guy Bill invented. And then for us to get over the hump, we were pursuing a player by the name of Pete Rose. And Bill was taking over the team. He was going to buy the ball club. And obviously the funds were a little short to sign Pete. He got a lot of the advertisers to buy into it. And as the story goes, Pete came here. The Phillies won the World Series in 1980. But Bill was such a big part of the Philly success. He basically turned that whole team around after we went through the growing pains in the early 70s. I mean, this guy was very smart. He took chances. He believed in himself. And everyone knows his dad was president at one time, Warren Giles. But it was when I heard the news that Bill passed away, it was a very sad day in my life.
12: What was it like for you when you first met him? I mean, he was known early on as this innovator, but as a baseball guy who cares about just the baseball, what was your first impression of him, and did it change over the course of time?
13: Well, we first thought he was there to bring people in the ballpark with his promotions and everything. But the more you talk to him, the more you realize he was very intelligent and knew the game inside and out. I'm sure he learned that from his dad. And as like I said, he wasn't afraid to gamble on things. But the biggest thing is he wanted the Philly organization to be successful. I mean, it's one thing in the early 70s to get your brains beat out, and people were still coming out because of all the things that he had promoted for the Phillies. But he was the one guy that stuck with this ball club. He believed in the farm system. He had Paul Owens work under him. So I really think that he was a big reason for the big change in the Phillies, not only with the new ballpark, but in the mid-70s, and the putting in the missing piece to the puzzle. He added Dallas Green as manager and Pete Rose as a player. So I think a lot of that credit, people don't give Bill enough credit for what he did for the Philly organization.
11: I'm curious about the culture he helped build and the family atmosphere that this organization still carries on to this day. Can you talk about that?
13: Well, I try to tell all these guys now, because I still suit up in spring training and everything, that they have no idea what an organization like the Phillies is. They treat the players unbelievable. They treat their families unbelievable. And all that reverts back to Bill. Bill wanted to create a family atmosphere at the stadium and was very successful at it. It's very hard to get people to buy in when you're rebuilding, because, you know, we have very avid baseball fans, and they know this team was not ready to win in the early 70s. But Bill stuck with his plan. He got us through the tough times. People came out to watch Bill's promotions every night. But the biggest thing is that he wanted the Phillies to be successful on the field as a baseball team. He knew that all his promotions would eventually wear off if we didn't become a good baseball team. And he had a lot to do with us becoming a real good baseball team.
11: You mentioned,
12: you know, you have all these promotions. Do any of them, did you ever sit there and go, as a baseball guy, enough with this?
13: Yeah, because the Great Walenda, when he walked across there from one foul pole to the other with a tightrope, we're sitting there watching it. It was unbelievable. I mean, we're holding your breath. We sort of got carried away with his promotions, because every night we went out there, we said, okay, what's next for this weekend? And Bill would come up with something. He had one day, he had Mike Ryan, who was our bullpen catcher, catch a ball that they threw out of a helicopter hovering over the Veterans Stadium. And no one thought it could be done, and he caught the ball. But it was those kind of things. you know, kept people interested and took their mind off the bad baseball play that we had. But it was for kids and family. And the more we got better and the more innovations that Bill had, you could see the ballpark starting to fill up. And eventually in the mid-70s, there was no problem getting people into the ballpark, because not only was Bill still active in all his things, but the team was starting to play a lot better.
11: You know, you mentioned the entertainment side of it. Bill seemed to get the Philadelphia fan and the Philadelphia community and the role that sports played in that. Can you talk about that?
13: Well, as you guys know, and now that I know, been here for over 50 years, these are avid fans, and you can only do so much to please them. And I think that that Bill knew that, and he knew he couldn't keep doing this for 8 to 10 years. So he put Plan B into perspective, and him and Paul Owen put together game plans and brought up kids from the minor leagues like myself, Mike Schmidt, Greg Luzinski, Bob Boone. There was a core group of guys. And then we started seeing a lot of the promotions not fade off, but not as often as we saw them in the early 70s. So he knew the fan base. He knew what he had to do to get people in the ballpark. He went way beyond the call of duty. When Pete Rose was actually offered more money to go to other ballparks and play, and he put together, with his great mind, he put together a program that got the investors, a lot of the sponsors involved in this. I think he needed $200,000 or $300,000 because he didn't have it by himself to bring Pete over here. So he put together a portfolio that eventually the investors and the sponsors went for. And as we know, Pete was one of the missing parts of that puzzle. But Bill knew the pulse of the city. There's no question about that. He knew what could turn on the fans. He knew that eventually you had to win baseball games to get that stadium full. And he went along with Plan B. And as we all know, everything turned out pretty good. Winning the first ever World Series in Philly history in 1980 is something I think Bill had a lot to do with.
12: You know, we've gotten to know you because you do the Covenant House Sleep Out. Bill is somebody that was invested in the community in way as well. He gave back to the community in so many different ways. What do you remember of him doing that, and how that rubbed off on players and the rest of the organization?
13: I think Bill and Nancy had a lot to do with ALS. I really do. And he got the ball club involved with ALS. We had these things once every year where people would come out. It was usually on a day off, and people would swarm to get autographs. And he convinced the players how important this was because, you know, back in the day when you had a day off, you wanted to just enjoy the day off. But Bill convinced everybody, hey, this is very important to us. It's very important to the city. And he put his stamp of approval on the ALS. There's no question about that. But he was like, he was a guy that knew everybody's family, their kids. He took the time to go over the farm system. He was him and Dave Montgomery were two guys that, to me, were very instrumental in not only the success on the field, but getting the community involved and things off the field. And to me, that still exists here. The fact that they're a good baseball team now, you probably don't need it as much. But everybody knows that Bill Giles left his mark on this team.
11: Well, I mean, from the vet to the bank to the fanatic to the community interaction to the players that are still beloved in this city, what is the legacy you want Bill Giles to be remembered for?
13: I would like people to remember him. He was like behind the scenes type of individual that saw the success of the Phillies. He wasn't front page stuff every year. He didn't really want the accolades. He was the guy that brought Harry Callis here, which probably one of the greatest broadcasters ever in Philly history. He brought him over here from Houston. I just want people to know that he loved the game of baseball. His family loved the game of baseball. He truly cared about the fans just as much as the players at that time. And I can't say enough about him. I know I had some run-ins with Bill, but looking back on it, we became very good friends when I came back to Philly. And the run-ins probably could have been my fault as much as Bill's. I mean, he's the one that I basically said I want to get traded when we didn't come to an agreement with a contract. And as the story goes, he threw Ryan Sandberg in there, who's a Hall of Fame player. And people say to this day that was one of the worst trades ever made. But we mended fences, Bill and I, and we end up going out to dinner a lot. I was doing things for him ever since he retired. He had these charity things that he got me involved in. So I owe a lot to Bill Giles, and he's going to be definitely missed in the community and just being a friend, having a friend around. And he used to invite all the players over to golf at the Philadelphia Country Club. I mean, he was just a great guy. And as I said, he loved his baseball team, and he's going to be missed a lot.
12: Larry, we really appreciate your time and giving your thoughts on a person that's meant so much to the organization and so much to people in this community. Last question for you. You are a member of the Wall of Fame.
13: Right.
12: Bill Giles, next.
13: I got to think Bill's real close. I'm sort of surprised that he's not on there. But I have no idea what the process is or who votes or anything. But he's a guy to me that meant so much to this organization. It'd be nice to see him on the wall.
11: Let's talk with a man who had a different perspective of Bill Giles. We've talked to athletes who have seen him on the field and off the field. Dave Raymond had a very different perspective of Bill Giles. Dave Raymond, welcome to the show and thanks for the time, man.
14: Hey, Jason. Hey, Jeff. As always, it's been a while since we've been together. I love what you do, and I really appreciate being able to do this today because it means a lot to me personally.
11: We appreciate it too. Go ahead, Jeff.
12: So tell us a little bit about your Bill Giles experience. We've talked to you so many times in the past about how the Fanatic came about, but wanted to bring you back just to talk to you about your feelings on the man.
14: Yeah, well, I mean, look, this is not hyperbole. I would not be where I am and may not actually be here alive if it weren't for Bill. And it's just not overstating that. And I was a young kid when I met him, 21 years old, and I had no idea what enlightened leaders were or what enlightened leadership was all about until probably 15, 20 years ago. I just thought, oh, wow, this is my boss's boss, and he's talking to me like he cares about me. The story, I got to the Phillies because my dad wanted to give me another option other than being a football coach, because my whole life was around Delaware football. And my dad, Tubby, was a local icon and known throughout coaching. And I wanted to be a coach. And he said, look, let me help you get a job with the Phillies. And what he said to me when he was asking me to, he was trying to change my perspective. He said, you'll never know who you'll meet and what might happen. And, I met a lot of great people there. Frank Sullivan, who was the director of promotions, and Chrissy Long and Adele Mejia and Larry Shank and Denny Lehman. And all these people have a little piece of the Fanatic in terms of how it got built. But there was no question that Bill was the one who, once he decided he was going to do it, he called Jim Henson. He didn't call Pierre's costume shop in South Philadelphia. He called Jim Henson, got Jim Henson on the phone. And Jim said, I'm busy. I can't do that, but you need to talk to this woman. And when he called me to tell me that I was invited back for a third year, which I was thrilled about because I was back at school. No one gave me a job. I thought, here I am, Tubby's son, friend of the owners. And I didn't get a job. And Bill just said, you got to go to New York.

0: advice. And then I realized how important having the character deliver fun through kindness and seeing the fun part of the Philadelphia fandom, which was, you know, snarkiness and insecurity and, you know, dressing in a fun way, in a different way. And the Fanatic just leveraged all of that. So, but you know, one of the stories that kind of just shapes all of this in Leighton leadership was I didn't know this, but he was getting complaints, letters back in the day, of complaints from a teacher that the Fanatic was violent and specifically smashing the helmets. So Bill called me up one day when I had smashed the helmets, and he said, "Hey, I want to know why you're doing that." And I said, "Oh, Mr. Giles, I'll stop. I won't do it." He said, no, that's not what I'm asking you. I want to know why you're doing this." And I said, "Because the fans love it. You know, it's a rivalry." I was doing it with the Mets. I was doing it with the Dodgers and the Cardinals. And our fans really enjoyed it. So he said, "Well, why don't you do it again tonight? I'm going to go sit in the stands." So he goes, sits in the stands, calls me back the next day and said, "Okay, we're going to continue to do it. You're right." And then he threw the 15 or 20 letters across his desk from the same teacher and said, "Now you call this teacher and you explain to him why we're still going to do this." So that phone call was amazing. This teacher couldn't believe that Mr. Giles had read his letters and had said, "Oh, that second paragraph in the third letter, I didn't really mean that." So he was kind of getting a little profane in his letters. And I ended up taking the Fanatic to that classroom and teaching the kids about fandom, and that the Fanatic is just representing the passion by smashing an inanimate object. And, you know, then he was doing that. And then I recognized how much trust he was giving in me. It's just so phenomenal. And then he, many years later, because we became, he was my first mentor outside of my parents. And he was my first adult friend, along with some other folks with the Phillies. But he was the one that I looked up to because he was my boss's boss. He told me many years later that he used fun to build a family, not a business. And, you know, he lost his mom when he was 7 years old. And I asked him once, "Do you think all of what you do today was shaped by losing your mom?" And he said, "Oh, well, I never really thought about that," which is what his answer was. "I couldn't think of anything else to tell you. I never." Meanwhile, if he was he was being humble, but if he wasn't, he was wired to be this way. The Fanatic's fifth appearance came from him calling me the first night and said, "Go out and run out there with the ground crew. See what happens." I'm probably not the one to suggest this, but I don't think he was your typical intellectual guy. He just did what was in his heart. He led that way. And, I was so excited that we dedicated this film, big fan, the Fanatic's documentary, to him, which debuts this Saturday at the Philadelphia Film Festival. And he got to see it. We got him the clip of it because I just started hearing from his family that, you know, Bill wasn't going out anymore. And, you know, I didn't seen him many times leading up to his passing. And, you know, he was getting frail and he wasn't able to move around without a little bit of help. I had invited him to an event early in 76, earlier this year, actually the Fanatic's birthday party, we're having a big celebration, and he was going to come. He's coming. And then Joe, his son, called me and said, "Wait, Dad isn't feeling well. He's just not going to be able to make it." So, I was afraid that this was coming sooner than I wanted to come. But at least I'm excited that he found out that we had dedicated the film to him, because he deserved it. I think in terms of the single person that was responsible for the Fanatic the most, it was Bill.
1: I think that you speak around and directly to something that's amazed me, is his understanding of not just the fans, but the fan experience. And can you talk about him understanding as much of the show off the field as the game on the field, but also the show not overshadowing the game on the field also?
0: Yeah, he juggled that seamlessly. I mean, you know, he's responsible for a lot of the Astrodome. For those of us who are listening to this, if you get, I don't know if you can still get it, pouring six beers at a time was his, you know, ode to what he learned about the idea of just what you said, you know, creating a fun atmosphere and not taken away from the game itself. And you just hear the stories about Kite Man, where Paul Callahan is up there with the guy who's scared to death to let go and have his skis slide down the ramp they built him. And Dan Baker had announced him and he wasn't moving, and Bill's in contact with Paul Callahan on the walkie talkie and said, "What

0: going on? How come he's not going? You know, Dan's going to introduce him one more. And Paul says, he's scared. And Bill goes, can you give him a push? So, like, you know, he was all about the show, you know. And the same thing with Willenda. I mean, just my gosh, to be able to get that done. He was a master. I mean, the greatest showman. I mean, you could supplant Bill Giles in there. He was the greatest showman. He understood who we were as Philadelphia fans, but also who we were as people. And, you know, when he told me to have fun and I went running out of his office all excited, he screamed at me, G-rated fun, you know, on that first night. And meanwhile, he's got the hot pants patrol. You know, he's pushing the limits of acceptability, too. So he knew where he needed to stop. But he, you know. And I learned that I could get a rise out of the grizzled, tough, veteran male fan by looking at the woman, you know, two rows away that was inappropriately dressed, like you wore that to a baseball game. Meanwhile, all the male fans are excited to tell the fanatic that she's over there. And I had a piece of Bill in my heart, G-rated fun. So I snuck over there like all the male fans were thinking, oh, I'm just going to accost her, right? And I would get to her. Then I would grab somebody's jacket and throw it over and do the finger sign of, you know, don't be nasty. And then now the women were happy, you know, the men were happy with it. And that was all from Bill. I mean, he gave you the ability to, you know, to create great things for kids, but, you know, wrap in all the you know, the parts that would connect the adults to the same type of silliness.
1: You know, Bill brought so many people, beloved people to the city, more than players, people like you, people like Harry Callis. He taught all of us about fun, which you have paid forward in so many ways and still do. But there was another side to him, in addition to fun, which was giving back to his community, something you do through your charity work for the Tubby Raymond Group and for what he did with ALS and CADE and so many organizations. Can you talk for a minute about what it was like to be around and have a mentor who took it more seriously than just the event? It was about the community and making sure that you paid it forward in that way.
0: Well, it's again, so many things that I've learned to do. So every character that I've created, and I should say that my company has helped another organization create for themselves. The suggestion was you have to have a giving platform. If you already have one, your character can become the face of that. If you don't have one, you can create a new one and your character can be the face of that because it has this innate ability to move people emotionally through entertainment. And then they're more apt to give generously through that type of interaction as opposed to others. So everything he did to connect with people had a little bit of silliness and a little bit of fun in it. So what he did was he got the wives all connected to ALSA, Lou Gehrig's disease, and he had them push this as if it were to be the vice presidential candidate or the first lady. They were the first ladies of the Phillies, and he lifted them up in a platform that allowed them to do amazing things. And you know, I get not to be stereotypical, but the element of women doing that, there was a softer touch to that outreach. And then they were producing all these events. And Bill taught all of us how to throw a great party. So his ability to understand that this wasn't about selling Phillies tickets. It was about showing the community that you cared. And that was the platform. And what was great about it is he had one cause, one focus, and he remained true to that throughout his efforts. That's changed a little bit, but the Phillies are still doing wonderful things in the community. But I like the fact that it was this one focus, and it was a horrific ailment that no one was immune to. No age, no sex, no race. We all could get Lou Gehrig's disease at any time in our lives. And unfortunately, even to this day, it's a sentence that will, you know, that will, a diagnosis that will take your life. So that's what I appreciated, because I did so much work as the fanatic with the wives, and it enhanced my ability to get to know the players, which was very important to me, you know, personally, but also through my work as the big green guy, was to know the players as a human being and as a friend, both visiting players and our home players, they were more apt to help the performance be great and connect the fans more to the players than they would if the Fanatic wasn't there as that to bridge that gap. And Bill created all of that. And all of the things that I use as a leader now is surrounded around care. And all my talking about powerful fun or how to build sustainable happiness or being in charge of your own well-being really goes to my enlightened leaders. And Bill, you know, my dad, mom were both involved in that, but Bill was the biggest influence in my life in that regard. And the only other one I can think of is Pat Williams, who we've also lost, was very, very much like Bill. The two of them were friends. And when he was in Philadelphia, they, I'm sure over a beverage or two would talk about what they were doing and how each could help the other.
1: We only have another minute, but before we let you go, you just mentioned a little while ago a documentary, which is going to focus on you and Bill and the evolution of an icon. Do you want to tell us just a little bit about it before we go?
0: Yeah, a couple of hometown folks, Hogue David Kepner and Tyler Kepner, who's a baseball writer for The Atlantic. Both grew up in Philly. They reached out to me about 2.5 years ago and were kind enough to make me an executive producer. They wanted to hold my story. And then as we got into it, there were some original concepts about the story. And then we got in touch with the Phillies. My brother from another mother, Tom Burgoyne, just had to be part. You couldn't tell the story without Tom. So rather than shorten it a little bit, we moved in it. The story began to go through the handoff to Tom and what he's done for, you know, I mean, it's been 48 years for the Fanatic this April 28th. And it's just, I'm so proud of it. And I'm so excited that we past, present players, Jason and Kylie Kelsey, David Bird, AKA Lil Dicky, Rob McElhaney from All Sunny in Philadelphia. These are all Philadelphia folks, Delaware Valley folks that watch the Fanatic grow up, and they all have a unique perspective. And it's so much fun to hear from those talented folks in Los Angeles and all the players and their perspective. It's just so well done. And all of that goes to Tyler and Hogue and Morgan Betts, who is the grandson of Carol Betts, Claire Betts, who was one of the owners with Bill Giles Group. It's just really amazing. He was our photographer and sound person with Caroline Powers, and it's just wonderfully creative people. And I'm thrilled to see it happen. It's going to be uncomfortable sitting in the theater watching the film that you're in. Now I know what those Hollywood actors are always talking about. Like, I don't understand why it's so hard just to look at yourself. It's like, well, it's not so much that is what other people are doing in the theater. So I'm hoping they all stay in the theater and cheer it on.
1: Well, here I'll give you the same advice that Bill Giles gave you so long ago. Just have fun.
0: Yeah. I might need an adult beverage, but that is a tendency for me because I'm a lightweight to just give just the right amount of fun.
1: Well, Dave, thank you so much for joining us. We couldn't tell the story of Bill Giles without having you on. And we really do appreciate your time.
0: Well, I love you guys for doing this. Thank you. I really do.
2: He's taking a break from calling some of the great baseball that we're seeing in the postseason to give us a few words. One of our favorites, former Philly, current broadcaster, Doug Glanville. Thanks for joining us, man.
3: Absolutely. It's great to be here. I got my Pennsylvania t-shirt, by the way.
2: There you go. Always Quakers. Always repping no matter where you are. it's been a tough week for Phillies fans. Not the product on the field, but off the field. And we've talked about it on the show a little bit. Jeff had a special relationship, but we wanted to bring you on to talk about Bill Giles and your memories of him and his impact. And so we wanted to give you the floor first to start, and then we'll follow up.
3: Wow. Yeah, that is devastating to lose Bill Giles. I mean, Bill Giles, he is kind of my full circle of baseball in many ways, because of course I was a huge Phillies fan, and I know, you know, what he meant to like the early leadership of the Phillies, but also just how he was such a pioneer and very creative. You know, whether you go back to the the vet, or you talk about the Philly fanatic. You know, he had his hands in everything, the designated hitter, the you know, like, he just thought outside the box. You know, I know Bill Veeck gets a lot of credit because Bill Veeck was, like, you know, doing all kind of, or Finley, I guess you think of Finley in the A's. But Bill Giles was kind of a quiet, creative man that included a lot of people in the conversation and had a vision. Very, very convincing about that vision. And so I knew that aspect of him even before I was a Philly to a large degree. I was associated with the Phillies sort of leaders like Dallas Green and Bill Giles. And there was something about the Phillies organization that as a kid, I seemed to know about the leadership, you know? Because even as a player, you'll sign with a team and you're like, I don't know who owns this team. I have no idea. It's like 15 different people. It's a corporation. It's an LLC hidden in the Cayman Islands. And, you know, but, you know, Bill Giles was there. He was a person. And the thing is, like, you know, David Montgomery, you know, I felt like the Phillies had a family and he was very much a centerpiece of that and someone that you kind of looked to. I felt like he talked to you, you know, like you were a person before you were a player. And my favorite Bill Giles story is like, it's after, so I'm traded to the Phillies and I don't know the sequencing exactly, but at some point when I was at Penn, I wrote a paper on building a stadium at 30th Street Station. And it was sort of based on the idea, there's a lot of conversations about 30th Street being a great hub. And as a transportation engineer, I was like, well, I looked at the Washington then Bullets and how all these fans would take public transit, get off right there and just walk. So we had walks, you know, people got to walk and there wasn't traffic. So I thought Philadelphia could benefit from that. So I do this deep dive on 30th Street Station and whether it could house, you know, SEPTA and regional lines and all these things, right? So this becomes my paper. The first part of it was like 119 pages. Right? So, and then I do the presentation about like regional rail broadly for my professor. I get an A on the paper, right? So this paper lives and like it's there. And I can't remember how it came up, but ultimately it came up and then the Hall of Fame calls me and says, we're putting this paper in the Hall of Fame. So, and so that was, you know, so what ultimately became a rotating exhibit. All right. So that's the backstory. Now I'm not sure the sequence.
1: You're talking about in Cooperstown.
3: Cooperstown. Yeah. So I'm in Cooperstown.
1: You were in Cooperstown before you even made it to the major league.
3: No, this was after I was in the big leagues.
1: Oh, okay.
3: And they got the paper and I don't know what I can't remember the story. I'll have to figure out where it started. But all I know is the Hall of Fame called me and said, I want a copy of your paper. And we're going to put it in the Hall of Fame. It's going to be a part of the rotating exhibit. And when I wrote an article years ago about Barry Bonds steroids questions in the Hall of Fame, one of my closing line was like, you know, I was trying to make an analogy about like, you know, being authentic and like something, you know, I'm bearing the lead here, but the closing line was something along the line like, well, you know, I did get in the Hall of Fame, not as a player, and I wrote a paper and it should matter that I actually wrote it. That was sort of the point, right? Like it wasn't, you know, the whole PED thing, right? So this paper is floating around and I'm in the locker room. This is before a game. The phone rings in the clubhouse and the clubhouse, you know, you get the clubhouse phone, that's not necessarily, it's usually not good, right? Because you're like, well, someone's sick. Is there an emergency? Did I get traded? I mean, like, why? It's like a bat phone, right? So you don't, and you know, it's like, and once you had cell phones, you're like, wait a minute, why am I getting called on the bat phone? So the phone rings and, you know, I don't answer it. Someone picks it up and is like, oh, it's for you. And it's like, Mr. Giles would like to see you.
1: Oh, you got called to the principal.
3: I got called to the office and I couldn't remember if like, I don't think he himself, it was like his receptionist or whatever. So now I'm like, what? Like, where am I seeing Mr. Giles? He's like, you know, so they, so I'm like, I'm traded. I'm done with the Phillies. It's over. And they call and now I don't know where the offices are, right? I don't know, like you, as a player, and Mike Schmidt confirmed this in this article that I just wrote about him on his birthday, that Schmidt was like, you know what? I just went to the ballpark and I went to the locker room and I went home. Like, I don't know where anything is. He's like, that's it. So where are the Phillies offices? Like, I'm not going upstairs. So they have to direct me. And I'm like, there's sliding doors I've never seen. There's elevators I've never taken. And I go upstairs and I'm going to Bill Giles' office. So I walk in and this is like the legend of Bill Giles, right? And of course it's got like Phillies, like history, right? It's a museum. And I'm standing up and Bill Giles is like, you need to have a seat, you know, like, it's like, why do I need to sit down, right? Am I going to pass out or what's happening? So I sit down and he goes, I need a copy of that paper I heard about. I heard you wrote this paper. I was like, yeah, I did. I'm like, well, why? He's like, no, tell me about it. Like, tell me about the best ideas in there. I heard it was a transportation paper and I wanted to understand more about it. So I was like, okay, yeah. It was like, well, give me your best ideas. Like, you know, I want to hear it. Like, so he's pressing me on this, on the paper. And all he wanted to know was like, what ideas we have, let's talk about it. Maybe we could use some of them. He was deep diving into this. So I said, of course, I was like, okay, I'm not traded. Okay, good. So I'll send you the paper. And I started rattling off some of the best ideas. So one of them was, I said to, you know, because transportation engineering, you're thinking about engineering transit, public transit, and sometimes private cars to make sure people get there the easiest, avoid traffic, and what's the most efficient for the community. So you're looking at it like fans will go to the games and then they don't get stuck in traffic or they don't have problems, you know, any other way, the parking and all that. So I thought of some ideas about how to do that. So I made up this thing. It was like a transit night. And the idea was that you'd get tickets to the game. It would come with passes on SEPTA. So you'd say, okay, you know, whatever, SEPTA night or something. So I was like, and so I said, well, you should try this. And this is what Washington does. It's a, you know, it's an idea. So I just threw some ideas. And like, and to this day, I'm not sure if this is why, but I certainly was paying attention to the scoreboard all the time. And one night there was a SEPTA night that, and I'm like, did he, I don't know if he used that idea. I don't know. But he was so curious about your ideas. He loved ideas. He loved new ideas. He wanted to revolutionize. And the thing is, that was so interesting about him is like, he was pragmatic in a way like, okay, I can get this done on ideas that actually sounded like far-fetched. You know, that was the thing that was like, okay, you're going to make a fanatic and it's going to be a Muppet. And, you know, like he, but he's like, yeah, of course, like this is what we're going to do. And so he had a very clear-eyed vision of making really innovative, creative things, despite being kind of a, you know, what you think of as like an owner, right? A traditional, you right. know, that you think of. He was just amazing. And so, and of course, I just had love for him for all the Phillies teams he built and the players that he kept. And the fact that that was another moment of like, he really wanted to know you as the person and to celebrate you and know what you cared about and thought you had value, not just because you could hit the breaking ball or throw 95. It was like you were part of this family. And that was just a window into like the beginning of what I ended up really loving about being in the Phillies. Like you were in a family. You were David Montgomery and Susan Ingersoll. And you just had people around you that were like, cared about your life. And so, you know, he's sorely missed. And, you know, what a great, great human.
1: He was also, I got to know him through his charities. And one of the things that I found so special about him is that he was one of those guys who used his platform to benefit the community around him. Did you get to see any of that? And did that rub off on the players seeing that the owners were like that?
3: Oh, absolutely. I mean, the thing that was fascinating, well, first of all, the first year I got there, 98, I was running around like a madman. And in reality, it was probably too much for me because I was like the Philly, you know, kind of college hometown hero, so to speak, coming back. And I did, you know, I took every interview, I did all the charities and I did everything. And then I was like, I'm pretty exhausted at the end of the season. But it was because the Phillies were so committed to getting involved. And whether it was Easter Seals or diabetes, there was a prostate awareness and they were everywhere. And it was just a part of the culture of the Phillies to just get you involved. We did the caravans and the thing that I loved about it, and I actually am a voter for the Roberto Clemente Award the last couple of years. So I got to know a lot more about like what players do. And it's really remarkable. And what was special about the Phillies is they wanted to elevate what you cared about and they wanted to do it collectively. It wasn't just like, well, this guy's got his foundation over here and this guy's got, and it's like, you don't know what everybody's doing. They tried to centralize it. And I think after the first year, I was like, I remember talking to either Lee Tobin or Larry Shank. I was like, okay, this was probably a lot. I want to make sure I do stuff I really care about and was passionate. And the next year there was a form in your locker that said like, what do you care about? Let's make sure we streamline this. And I started talking about prostate awareness for my uncle and my dad was diabetic and my dad who had cancer and different things that ended up afflicting him. And they've always found ways to support it. And that was like Bill Giles' spirit, you know, whether the caravan before the season going around the communities, which was just a phenomenal thing. Like you know, you start before you started the season, you jump on buses and caravan all over. And it was like, you know, Delaware Valley and just like wherever. You were just going all over to get to know the fans. And to this day, from those caravans, I still get, you know, emails and letters and something that came from that connection with fans and people from the caravans. So he really had a pulse of just sort of the direction of the team that was cared about its community. And I know that Bill Giles, amongst many others, that just spearheaded a lot of these ideas, but it was clearly like a central value to him and his team. And he wanted the organization to reflect that. And he got it done. He just simply got it done.
2: What is, you know, we could ask you anything, but we know you have to go. What is the lasting legacy? When people talk about Bill Giles 20 years from now, you know, executives are measured in legacy, wins, championships, buildings. His was so much larger than that. What do you hope people remember about the man himself?
3: I would say all that's true. And I would just say as an innovator, you can do it all. You know, you really can do it all. You can win a championship. You can care about your team. You could spend money. You could not spend money. You could do a lot of things, as long as, like, at the center, you have players and a community that knows that you care about them. I think that really matters. And you know, sometimes you get into these environments like, well, you can't win with this, and you're doing too much, you're spending too much time on social justice, you're caring about this. And he's like, what are you talking about? Like, he just believed that that's the point. The point is to elevate a community. And to represent, I'm sitting there every day wearing like Phillies across my chest, Philadelphia. I'm representing something way more than myself. And you got to back that up. You know, you're not just wearing it as like decoration. You're wearing it because you're representing something. And it's a name on the back as well that, you know, you're coming from. And maybe it's a lot easier to digest that because now, maybe, you know, free agency and you come and you go and you leave. But all I know is when I stopped there, I really stopped there. You know, it was like, oh, okay, this is like home. You're really part of something. But I love the fact that he combined, you know, just understanding like running a team, right? You know, the X's and O's and managers and hiring and firing and all that. He combined it with like innovation and to just be creative. That was centered around like, hey, laugh at the fanatic, have fun. You know, like let's play with the rules. Do we need a designated hitter? I don't know. Let's try this. Yeah, he just kind of wanted to try that. And I got the firsthand experience that he took it to such a level. He wanted to know how the players could do their part and make it more like, why would he care? Why would an owner, leader, president, why would anybody at that level care about transportation, you know, like about like a player's idea about getting people to and from the ballpark? Like, why does that matter? You know, if you're an owner, you're thinking about a lot of things, but he thought about that and he thought about how to marry that with what a player had done in his life and cared about and how he could use your expertise to better his community. I mean, just incredible. And so that's what I take away from Bill Giles. And of course I love the teams in the 80s and I became a Philly fan and I feel like he gave me Mike Schmidt and all these Larry Boa, Gary Maddox, you know, sure that was important, but it's like, but I remember how I felt wearing the uniform. And I think that came around because of Bill Giles.
2: And I think that's what always came across with Jeff, with his interactions with him. And we came on the show is that's the point, to impact the community. I mean, that's, yes. He showed us that we can do both on this show. We can talk sports and impact the community. Doug Glanville, we know you are busy on the call. We thank you so much for giving us some time and some awesome memories of a great man.
3: Absolutely, guys. Best show out there. Appreciate it, Jason. Appreciate it, Jeff. Good to see you guys. And call me anytime. More playoffs. We can talk playoffs.
2: Oh, we will. Don't worry. Thanks, Doug. Let's talk with Jamie Moyer, who we're thrilled to have back on the show. Jamie, we'd love to have you under better circumstances, but you are somebody as a Phillies great who was here during his time and during your MLB career that came in contact with Bill Giles. So we wanted to get your take on him and his passing this past week.
4: Yeah, you know, obviously anybody's passing is very unfortunate, but, you know, I choose to reflect on the positives and who Bill was as a human being and, you know, how he served the community of Philadelphia and many other communities, and his Major League Baseball influence, being the president of what, the National League. You know, it's just, he was, from what I know and see, he was a very, very well-liked man. He was very genuine in my experiences of being around him. And, you know, here's a crazy story. I don't remember the exact age. I want to say 10-ish, 11-ish, 12-ish. This thing growing up in Souderton and all around, you know, the area, a home run derby was sponsored by Tasty Cake, and you got 10 pitches off of a pitching machine. There were different distances if you hit the ball, and I won in Souderton, and then I won maybe in Lansdale, and then I went to what they called a regional and won that, which then took me to Veteran Stadium, and which were the finals. And that particular day, I was wearing a probably a Souderton Little League uniform. I have a picture somewhere, and the Phillies might even have it too. I had my little watch on, and I was in the visiting batter circle, and, you know, kneeling on a knee with that old traditional kneeling on a knee with a bat over my leg, and Mr. Giles standing beside me. And the crazy part was, I was in the Cubs batting circle. Move what, 15 years later, I get drafted by the Chicago Cubs. So, you know, number one, you know, Mr. Giles was in the picture. Number two, you know, I get drafted by the Cubs organization. So, you know, that was my first connection. Little did I know where my life was going to take me. And, you know, I would always joke with Mr. Giles about that. And he always remembered that photo and things like that. But, you know, and he was just always, he always had time. He always seemed to have a smile on his face. And he just seemed like a very happy man. I'm sure, you know, we all have our druthers in our lives, but when, you know, seeing him around the ballpark or whatever venue it was in, he was always, supportive, a good listener. And, I really feel like, you know, my experiences with Mr. Giles were nothing but positive.
1: You have the luxury of not only being a Philly great, but also a Philly fan as a kid.
4: Mm-hmm.
1: And I remember, I think it was in 2009 when Harry Callis passed away, you were standing next to Bill Giles during the ceremony to honor him. Yeah. What is it like knowing that you, as a kid, that Harry Callis was like the voice of your childhood? Bill Giles brought him to Philadelphia and being part of all the things that Bill Giles brought to the city.
4: Yeah. I mean, you know, I probably don't know the half of what Mr. Giles brought to the city, but he developed his own relationships, and then his relationships branched out to us as players or front office or probably staff. And it was a family environment. And, you know, we know that, you know, David Montgomery, you know, preached that, lived that. And, you know, I don't know if it was a byproduct of Mr. Giles or if it was a byproduct of David. Respectfully, I'm going to say it was a byproduct of both, and what they have created in that Philadelphia environment during those times when they were contributing to the city, the organization, the fan base, I think was very special. And John Middleton has probably taken that and run with it. He's building off of that. And, you know, that's to me, from the player side, is what makes Philadelphia, playing for the Phillies and playing in Philadelphia, is so special. It's probably a part that the fans really don't see or realize as much because they're not privy to being around that. But, you know, it's you got to start somewhere, right? And, the people we're speaking about today were the base of that. They created that. And it built it. They ran with it. The organization ran with it. The staff, ran with it. And it filtered down through the players. And look, you got players coming in and out from all walks of life, all different ages. But it's really interesting to me, looking back on it and thinking about it, how it has affected all of us in a positive way.
2: I mean, he was somebody who seemed to get the fans, you know, the entertainment side at the start, which Larry Boa talked about, and then the product on the field that eventually caught up. And during your time here, you got to experience the best of it, celebrating a title and going down in a parade. Yep. Talk about that relationship that he understood with the fans of Philadelphia.
4: Well, look, I think, you know, it's like anything, whether you have a professional sports team or you're selling something on the open market, you know, retail, wholesale, whatever, it's how you connect. It's your product. It's your brand. You know, all these big words that we use today, product and brand and branding and all that kind of stuff. I think they were ahead of all of that and saw the value and respected that, you know, the Philadelphia area is a very blue collar area. The fans are very passionate about their sports. And I think my belief is also that they were those types of people as well. However, they had success. So they had, well, first of all, they had college educations, college degrees. They learned how to navigate that, right? And then bring it back home and create the product or the organization. And I think, you know, the fan base sees that and they see it in a different way, but they love it. And that's why they support it. You know, they feel like they're a part of an organization. I see it with the Eagles. I'm not as big of a basketball fan, but I would assume, or hockey fan, I would assume it's that way in those spaces as well. Again, this fan base, you know, they want a winner. They want to support. They do support. They let you know how they feel, good, bad, or indifferent, but it's just an opinion, right? And I look at it as that. It's just an opinion, but they're passionate. But I also believe Bill and the organization have been very, over the years, have been very passionate, too, to put the right kind of product on the field. And, you know, if needed, add and subtract to that. But it was important to them. You know, it wasn't like, hey, we're just here to make money and the heck with everybody else. They understand that if we put the product out there, it will take care of itself. And I really, that's how I view the ownership and how the Philadelphia Phillies work.
1: Now, one other thing that we got to know Bill about and the city got to know about was his use of his platform to benefit the community, all the charities that he was involved in. You do the same. Is that something, where do you learn to do that?
4: Well, I think it's through experience. We all have things that connect with us or were tied to us, life experiences that we've had and people that have touched us or people that we've touched. And, you know, when you sit down and you start to think about your day and how you have contributed or how you haven't contributed, it's not about how much. It's about how you have and what kind of legacy you're leaving behind and, you know, helping people in whatever way that you think you can. You know, I've always believed that people have time, talent, or treasure. Some have one, some have two, some have three, but we all have it. It's just a matter of finding it, how you're going to utilize it. And I think Mr. Giles was a great example of, you know, I think he did a lot of things quietly too. It wasn't like he was in a grandiose way standing in front of things. He did it his way. And I respect that greatly. Everybody does it differently. There's not a right or a wrong way. But, you know, he got involved with the community and you could see, you know, when I came to the Phillies, you know, I already previously had a nonprofit organization. And, you know, they didn't know us from the man on the moon, but they started to understand what we were doing and they embraced us. They allowed us to use the ballpark as a venue. My teammates supported us. The organization supported us. The ownership supported us. And, you know, when you feel like you're giving back and doing something in the community and people are appreciating and understanding what you're doing and embracing what you're doing and supporting what you're doing, boy, it really allows you to, you know, to be in the forefront and do positive things and do good things.
1: When you think about Bill Giles, what do you think he means to the city and what do you mean to you personally?
4: Well, for me personally, he was always very gentle. And as I mentioned earlier, he always had a smile and he always was able to create conversation. So it was never uncomfortable. You know, sometimes I look in my past in my playing career and sometimes your ownership may show up at the ballpark or in the clubhouse and it's kind of stiff and it's kind of like, ooh, I don't really know these people and I don't know what to say or how to approach them. I never got that feeling with Mr. Giles. Mr. Giles walked in the room. It was an open conversation. You basically could talk about whatever you wanted. And, you know, the direction that the conversations could go, because, you know, like you said, he was involved with the league. I mean, I've been around situations where the commissioner has been there and they're like, Mr. Giles, he's done this, he's done that, you know, and I'm like, wow, I didn't realize that. Right. You know, I didn't realize the impact he had, not only just in Philadelphia, but on the game of Major League Baseball. And I think that right there, I think, speaks for itself. And I think those in the fan base who followed it.

0: understood Mr. Giles, respected him, appreciated him. And I think as human beings, that's all we want, is we want to have that ability to have a conversation, to talk to people. We may not agree on everything, but we're allowed to share and have an opinion. And, you know, I always believe that the Phillies, if there was something that wasn't quite right with the fan base or the players, they were willing to listen and talk and try to come to an understanding. And how can we work this out? How can we find a middle ground? And to me, that's what the Phillies are about. But it had to start somewhere, right? And I'm going to say it started back with Mr. Giles and David Montgomery and people like that long time ago, right? And you can see the impact that it's had on the organization. But I also believe you can see the impact that it's had on the community. And there's probably, if we started to dig into the history of Mr. Giles and the Phillies, we'd probably see a lot of things that we were not aware of where they have made an impact in our city.
1: Jamie Moyer, you've made an impact on the city just like Bill has, and we really appreciate your time on this subject.
0: Thanks for having me on.
1: Thank you,
0: especially
1: Jamie.
0: In these times, it's very unfortunate, but when I heard the news, I just sat in a chair and I just started reminiscing of all the wonderful times that I was able to spend with Mr. Giles.
2: Thank you, Jamie.
0: All right. Thank you. Have a great day.
2: You can hear the emotion come through every single one of those interviews of the impact that Bill Giles had on their lives. And I know as a fan, I'm thankful for everything he did to make my experience better.
1: Innovator, kindness, intelligence, and community. I can't think of a man who epitomizes those words more than Bill Giles.
2: I think that's the best last word. Thanks so much for joining us this week. Make sure to join us next Friday night to help you start your weekend in style. Have a great one, and we'll talk to you next week. Bye-bye.
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0: real, real, relaxed, relaxed, but relevant. But relevant. She's an absolute professional with a homegirl feel. 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
1: Hey, top of the morning to you. Good morning, good morning, good morning. It is Monday, October the 5th, 2026. And I want to take Episcopal privilege to say that 11 years ago today, we buried my late mom, who has been resting in glory. And so we honor the memory of Mrs. Elizabeth Georgine Anderson Floyd, who was the backbone to the Reverend Melvin Floyd and the matriarch of our family. So we give this show in honor of her today. And know that she is running around the throne, doing what God and enjoying Jesus well. And so looking forward to the day when I'll see her again. We also want to extend heartfelt sympathies and condolences to Estella Father in the area, in the city of Philadelphia, Superintendent Rabbi. We know him as Rabbi Connor of the Church of God in Christ. He was a national adjutant. He was a brother, beloved chief adjutant for the Commonwealth jurisdiction. And the Lord called him suddenly on Friday. And so it has hit the church community pretty hard. He was a wonderful man and a great friend to me. And so although I will miss his presence and his voice, I know that he is with Jesus. And I, too, will be looking forward to see him. So we start our show honoring two people that matter to me, and I'm grateful to God for it. So we're going to get started with our show today. We have a returning guest, and we're getting ready to introduce them in just one moment.

0: I trust in God, and that gives me the opportunity to introduce, or reintroduce to you, I guess I want to say we're becoming good and great friends, none other than the Reverend Tony Loudon. He was with us about 2 weeks ago here live on the Bishop Mary Show, his first time being with us, and he is well known as the pastor of the late President Jimmy Carter out of Plains, Georgia, where he served with him and covered him and in prayer and in advice and was beloved to him and his family. And we talked a lot about that when he was here on his first visit with us here on the Bishop Mary Show. And so we give God praise for his influence in a man who obviously loved the Lord even while serving in the political scene and had a stellar reputation of integrity, even when it wasn't popular. So we're grateful for knowing his pastor and knowing that he had good guidance all the way through the time in which he served. Now we're able to talk to Reverend Tony Loudon again about something that's near and dear to him. Is a passion for me personally, because I got introduced to it through my late father, the Reverend Dr. Melvin Floyd, when he took me to Holmesburg Prison. I was 12 years old. This was 1975. And Superintendent Warden at the time, David Owens, allowed me to come in with my father so we could see some of the young persons who had been charged with murder and were sentenced to life, and several were sentenced on death row. And I met some very formidable young men at that time. And a lot has happened. And I got to say, a lot has happened in almost 50 years in changing that whole dynamic. But then it was striking because he also took six gang members with us, and we were able to come through, and he was doing Scared Straight when Scared Straight was an idea. So I'm so thankful to God for being able to meet with someone and to meet somebody else who's just as passionate, because people look at me and say, why are you in with them people? You know, what's going on with you and them people? And I'm like, what do you mean them people? They'll go wild, but by the grace of God. And I know that several of our prophets, come on somebody, were jailed and mistreated. And we can't say that we have to forget about the justice system, particularly when it comes to incarceration. So today, Reverend Tony Loudon and I are going to be talking on the topic of redemption, not reentry. And before anybody gets kind of sensitive and says, what are you saying? They shouldn't come out. No, no, no. Just tune in. Listen, and you might learn a little something. So, Reverend Tony, God bless you. Thank you so much for honoring me this morning again so soon here on the Bishop Mary Show.
1: Bishop Mary, thank you so much for allowing me to be here this morning. And I would listen, anytime you need anything for my hometown, Philadelphia, you can always count me in. And anything I can do for WWDB, you can count me in.
0: And listen, by the way, he is Philly homegrown. He's a transplant where he at. But he was born and raised in North Philadelphia. So for those who didn't meet you the first time, do you mind just sharing with us a little elevated pitch of you coming up out of here and where the Lord has led you?
1: Oh, yes. 10th and Cumberland. My mother ran a trap house.
0: My.
1: A single parent right there in the heart of North Philadelphia. And I had a nana that said, if you come to church, I'll bake you a banana pudding. And every Sunday, I would walk from 10th and Cumberland to 27th and Lehigh to St. John's Baptist Church, chasing that banana pudding, because, you know, we had those Sunday dinners Black folks used to have, where everyone come together for Nana's house for Sunday dinners.
0: That's right.
1: After church. But she would take a banana pudding, and she would take a small dish and put it in the bottom of the refrigerator. And in the bottom of the refrigerator, that dish was for me. And after Sunday dinner, she would say, you know, go upstairs and take off your clothes. And she would take cocoa butter and baby oil and rub it into the wounds that my mother gave me from beating with a braided extension cord. And she would say stuff like, Lord, put a hedge of protection around him. Speak his name in rooms he's never even walked into yet, that he's ahead and not to tell. And she would do this every Sunday. And little did I know that that prayer would be the prayer that would walk me into from the trap house to the White House to being President Carter's pastor, to opening doors, all the things of my life. You know, no one ever would have thought that a little boy from me that would come home and have to clean up the vomit and the needles and the ashtrays and the beer cans and all the things, and sometimes clean up my own mother's vomit.
0: Wow.
1: But that's what I grew up in North Philadelphia. Mm. I know there's children and young people that are still growing up in that situation. You know, Kensington Avenue was a, you know, that was part of life back then.
0: Sure was.
1: It's still going on to this day. And then my family ran most of Zulu Nation. And so all that bypassed me because I had a prayer in that. You know, it chokes me up thinking about it right now. But to make it out of there and land where God has elevated me, I give him all the glory.
0: I know that's right. Now, were you a Philly graduate of the school system here, or did you move before that?
1: Oh, yes. West Philly.
0: West Philly.
1: I played that ball. You know, all the kids back in the day, we spent time at the playground. That's why I would get that beating. I took that beating because I stayed after school working on my game.
0: Mm.
1: I stayed after school doing football. My mom didn't like that. She didn't see that sports could be a way out of the hood. I saw it.
0: Wow.
1: And so I had an opportunity to go to West Philly to play ball. Had a chance to do all those different things. And that led me to the University of Southern California on athletic scholarship.
0: Okay.
1: Yeah.
0: All right. Well, you know, we're gonna forgive you that you went to the West Coast. Eek. But.
1: But here's a funny thing about that, Bishop. Here's a very funny thing about that. I chose the West Coast because I wanted to get away from the hood. Right? And I get out there. I didn't really take a trip to visit the school or anything like that. And when I got out to my first day of school, it was on Vermont Avenue, right? And South Central in the hood with a wall wrapped around the fence, right? South Central, right? And also, God.
0: You didn't really get away.
1: Yeah, you can't. You know,
0: and that's some tough hood, man. Let me tell you, that was real tough hood. The Bloods and Crips, come on here, somebody.
1: Yeah.
0: It was some serious wars back then.
1: Yeah, so you know, but I chalk it up all as a win because I believe that God wants to keep some things in front of me.
0: Right.
1: Because sometimes we can make it out and we become so bougie we forget where we come from.
0: My God.
1: And then we forget our people. Right. And you can't, if God pulled you from something, you got to go back and help those. You just can't say, I made it on my own.
0: Wow.
1: Right.
0: Wow.
1: So that's why I'm spending the rest of my life doing everything I can to liberate our people.
0: I hear you. So before we get into the whole reentry thing, tell us about Jabez Ministries.
1: Yes.
0: Jabez, how did that Ministries come from, you know, being a pastor of, you know, Jimmy Carter's church to now launching your own independent ministry where you are the founder and the pastor?
1: Yes. When COVID hit, there were so many people that wanted me to start a online ministry.
0: Mm.
1: And I was still doing Maranatha Baptist Church at the same time.
0: Mm-hmm.
1: And so I was just, you know, putting my toes in the water. You know, I didn't want to expand no territory. I didn't want no big assignments. I just wanted to do what I was already doing.
0: Mm-hmm.
1: And so when President Carter passed away, Maranatha Baptist Church went in a different direction. I went in a different direction. I kept my covenant with him that I would be with him until the end. And after that, then I would leave Plains, Georgia. And I kept that covenant. Well, fast forward, there's a church that opened up in our neighborhood. And this realtor said, hey, this church got your name on it. So I don't want another church. I'm good where I'm at. And then a friend of mine called me 2 days later and said, hey, brother, there's this church over here in my neighborhood. They got your name. I'm like, man, I don't want no church. And so then I go and look at it. And then they sent me the specs on and they wanted $1.2 million. I said, well, I take my account. Last time I take my account, that don't sit in there. So I'm not making it happen. And then this one billionaire that I've been mentoring and helping out and praying with and helping him and his bride, he called me about 2 weeks later and said, listen, how's everything going? I said, it's going good. He said, what you doing right now? And I said, well, I'm out here looking at this church, but I'm not feeling it at all. They want too much for it.

0: bus preacher said, how much is it going to cost me? And how am I going to live when the folk don't pay? How am I going to make it? Come on, somebody. Oh.
1: And that's been the beauty. We've been in the building 2 years and growing the ministry, and God has allowed me to pay the mortgage.
0: Wow.
1: And so I don't shake the people down for receipts. I ask them to give, and the people that I serve, they don't have the means to give. And so I don't believe I should let anything hold the kingdom of God hostage. So I go out and work in the vineyards to make sure that the mortgage and the gas and the lights and all the other things are paid and taken care of. Until God sends the right people to be a part of the building of the kingdom.
0: Come on.
1: You can't build something if you don't have no skin in the game.
0: I know that's right. So with Jabez Ministries now launching, what is its thrust? Like, what is the vision of Jabez Ministries?
1: Number one is to make heaven bigger. Number two, to expand God's territory. I don't believe, and I'm putting this on our people, that Jabez is... He was given the name of pain. Jabez meant pain. He was given that name. That he bore much pain to his mother. And I believe that our cities and our communities all around the nation are living in pain. But Jabez asked God to expand his territory that he might not do harm, keep his hand with them. And so what I've asked our people to do, let's take that mission and let's expand God's territory. Don't see a trap house or a crack house or anything and don't believe that you can't claim it and going to get it and turn it around. Don't just say that the hood is a hood and when I can do something about it. Let's go out and expand God's territory outside the walls of the church. We shouldn't be a church that's in a community for 15, 20 years and down the street is a hotel that is pimping our little boys and our little girls.
0: My.
1: Those two things can't coexist, and you saying it's all about the kingdom, and you drive by it every day.
0: Wow.
1: What happened to name it and claim it? What happened to go get it? What happened? What are you preaching and teaching?
0: Grab it and snatch it.
1: Yes.
0: Woo!
1: You know, I remember the police, Frank Rizzo police, coming into our homes and chasing our men and pulling them over with guns and the bootleg police beating them up and all that. And I've always thought to myself, why can't we just change our own community?
0: Wow.
1: Why can't we just do it ourselves? We got the same brain. We got the same mind. We got better work ethics. We've endured much. We believe in the same God. And if that God has made a way for our ancestors with the Black Wall Street and all these other things, what make us think we can't do it today?
0: Nothing. Whew. Well, you know, a lot of folks, and I can be really, really transparent. The favor of the Lord was upon my father when he served in the Philadelphia Police Department during Rizzo's tenure as commissioner. And he had favor with him. Then he pulled him off of a footbeat from Borden Cecil B. Moore to 19th and Cecil B. Moore. And he said, Floyd, I hear you're working with these gang members when you're not on duty. And my father said, yes. He said, well, don't you think that's a conflict of interest? And my father said, no. They all know I'm a cop, but I need to show them different. As a cop, but I'm a deacon of a church first. And so I'm going to save them and to quell some things that could erupt. So he called him down to the headquarters, and in a comstat, said in front of all the inspectors, chief inspectors, captains, he now represents me. Anything break out in the gangs in the city, you call Floyd. Took him off the footbeat, gave him an inspector's car, a sidearm, and a radio. And all my dad had to do was show up and tell them what to do so that the foot beatings, the kicking, the highway cops, the renegade would be quelled. And that's how he became the mediator between the Black Panthers move and other resurgents in the city of Philadelphia to do it. But it was twofold. My father said, if I'm doing this for the public, then you got to also cover the church. Come on here, somebody. That any preacher.

0: Who catches himself into some trouble.
1: Yeah. Yes.
0: And some did.
1: Yeah.
0: You call me and I will come and get them. No paper, no job.
1: That's it.
0: And Rizzo said, I think I can do that. And
1: that's
0: so
1: community policing.
0: That's community policing at its best. Yeah. He had already been in the community policing department, gang control. He had already been in juvenile aid and he had served on a footbeat. And he said, well, now you just continue to represent. And of course, it wasn't popular. Our people were, you know, calling us all kinds of names. I mean, our house was firebombed. My car was firebombed. Folks was mean. But the wonderful thing was there's some preachers in this town right now that can thank God that when they got into a situation not so good, and they may not have liked Melvin Floyd, but when Melvin Floyd walked in the door, the captain released them into their company and took them home, and they never heard about it again. Come on, somebody. That's so that was grace operating. And then when he was doing it in the neighborhood, he was quelling that antagonism during it, and he was the only one that could really walk into the commissioner's office and say, you're going to have a real problem on your hands. You keep on doing it. So he pulled back the highway cops. He taught them about community policing, how to walk a beat, how to get to know your neighbors, how to interact with folks. And it was something that he was very, very proud of. And so he got it started. And then the Lord said to him, you need to do salvation. Like you said, make heaven bigger. Full time. And the hardest decision he ever made with the trajectory of being high up in the police department was when he had to walk away. And he submitted his resignation. And Rizzo was like, I can't afford to lose you. I'll make you a deputy commissioner. I'll do whatever you, my father said. He said that one I have to answer to is a higher calling. And so he resigned and then went full time into neighborhood crusades, which was best known because of his van with the coffin on top, running around the city of Philadelphia, being crazy and pulling up on corners, drug addicts, gang members, and leading people to Jesus Christ. Yeah. And solely by himself, over a quarter of a million over his 45-year career. So I thank God for that because it took a stand.
1: Right, right.
0: And because of that, he was nominated as best policeman of the nation and one of 10 outstanding policemen in the world. So, you know, when your home don't like you and nothing good can come out of North Philly, 12th and Oxford, come on here, somebody. The world will do. And Jimmy Carter sent him. He met Jimmy Carter at the White House. And, you know, and even Reagan, you know, they were like, boy, who's this guy? Like, he's doing revolutionary stuff. Yeah. So when people don't give you your flowers and your highs and your lows, and they think that you're beneath them or they want to criticize what God has called you to do. He said, Bibbit, ain't nobody going to stop me because on my way to heaven, I don't want to go over hell and have one person look up and say, Floyd, you didn't tell me about Jesus.
1: Right, right.
0: So he was radical with it. He said, I don't want nobody saying, how come you didn't tell me? And he's like, no, I'm getting out here. And my mother put her foot on his back. And I'm telling you, boy, he went full force. So I of course, everyone's aware of the history of what then Commissioner Frank Rizzo was. And then when he went into the mayor's office, he had my father as a counselor. My father was not on the payroll because he couldn't be bought. But he then turned it around and was really connecting with the African-American community. And had he survived in November, he probably would have been reelected. But the Lord called him in July suddenly with a heart attack. And just how the Lord was able to use my father to change his mindset, to deal with the bigotry, to really realize that every human being is somebody. And his number one nemesis was Mary Mason. She wore him out and they became the best of friends. She had him on the show once a week. So tell us what you're going to do. And, you know, God can do some amazing things. I didn't mean to get all into that, but when I heard it just pricked me. And it just goes to show you, like you say, from someone from Philly to be able to be the pastor of a president, you never know what God's going to do. So I'm excited for what Jabez Ministries is doing, what you have sown in your role. Now, we got to talk about redemption versus reentry. What is this group that you have, that you started? What is it that you do all around the nation? Because my ears are pricking, and I'm wondering how I can carry your bags and be a good gal Friday so I can just be sitting in the... You know, I'll mind a trip.
1: Hey, listen, I would love to have you at my side. I love your fire.
0: Oh, yes, sir.
1: More important, I recognize the anointing. Isaiah 44:22 says this. It says, I have swept away your offenses like a cloud, your sins like the morning mist. Return to me, for I have redeemed you. For decades, we have been doing reentry. We send people into prisons. They come home. We open up the door and we say, now go reentry. But let me tell you something. You can't have reentry without redemption. We buy them back. We live in a system where if you commit a deadly sin, a government warehouses you in a prison. And in the prison, the church is supposed to be there, and the community in the church is supposed to redeem them when they come back home, them whole. And if he's made you whole, you have a responsibility to make them whole. But what we've done, we've labeled them felons. We've labeled them criminals. We've labeled them unclean, right? And then we tried to mask it up with returning citizens. He's a return. Wait a minute. I shouldn't lose my citizenship because I went to prison. Right. When I come home, I should be redeemed, restored, and put back together. Correction is supposed to be corrections, not just warehousing.
0: Wow.
1: I'm supposed to rehabilitate you. I'm supposed to help you with reintegration. I'm supposed to help you with reentry. And then I'm supposed to redeem you, buy you back so you can be a productive member in society. The reason why it has never worked with our juveniles, because when our juveniles get involved, we send them right back to school, but not their regular school. We send them to alternative school. That's not redeeming them and buying them back. We got to look at ways of making it work, truly work. If we release 600,000 men and women every year, and a great deal, 70% of them end up going back. We have over 5.6 million men and women in our nation that are on paper. We have almost 2 million inside the prisons. If we don't start redeeming them back, those numbers are going to overrun us. Everybody's going to be a felon. Everybody's going to be on paper.
0: Come on here, sir. Wow.
1: So we got to get, so what I've done was I've been from when I was a reentry czar until, you know, people has labeled me as one of the subject matter experts across the nation. In this space, I'm pushing redemption. I'm pushing reentry. I'm going to conferences. I'm building models with churches, denominations, and other people on what that looked like, what that holistic approach looks like. How can you ask a man to come home when his family's not there? How can you ask a man to be redeemed and come back into the community when you find them don't even know where their children are because I've been moved from prison to prison to prison. How can I get a job when I don't have my birth certificate, social security card, or any identification? Because you've taken all those things away from me. Right. I went in on a flip phone. I come home on AI.
0: One of the big joints. You know, the ones that used to be this. That you see, you know, in what's the movie with Danny Glover and Mel Gibson? Lethal Weapon. And he's got this big joker. He, you know, it's like, good God almighty. It's like, you know, with a long answer. And then they come back and now you got something the size of
1: CB radio. Went in on a CB radio back in the hood and then they come home and, you know, I got to find a way to get on Wi-Fi to communicate.
0: All right. So right now we're going to hear Sports Talk Terry.
2: Hey, good morning, everybody. I'm Sports Talk Terry with your Philly Sports Update. So on what was supposed to be a marquee matchup featuring the Eagles versus the Rams, it ended up turning into a pregame scheduled loss with Devontae Smith out, Zach Bond out for injury, and then surprisingly, a late scratch of Lane Johnson for personal reasons. There are rumors he may suddenly retire. So watching that situation closely to see what happens there. The Eagles came out and they actually fought very hard. The defense kept them in a game where Matt Stafford did not find the end zone, had two interceptions, and no Rams running back broke 100 yards. Yet and still, bad mistakes down the stretch, poor coaching decisions by Nick Sirianni, and the Rams beat the Eagles for the first time since 2020, under the Nick Sirianni era, first loss that he was handed, only their second win in the last 20 years against the Eagles, as they beat them 24-20. So tough loss. And a quick turnaround as the Eagles have their next scheduled game in London against the Jacksonville Jaguars, who are surprisingly 3-1 and looking like a staple in the AFC South. In other news, the Sixers opened their first practice down at the Xfinity Mobile Arena, and it looked good. Seeing LeBron catching alley-oops from Maxey, Jaylen Brown being dominant, and this team looks like they're going to be a fun watch as the Sixers get ready to open their season in just a few weeks. And lastly, but not least, Phillies ended their season getting dusted off by the Atlanta Braves. So now they head into the offseason with questions about whether or not they're going to keep Dombrowski. Is Trey Turner moving to the outfield? Is there even going to be baseball next year with a looming strike? So a lot of questions to monitor there. But we'll definitely keep our eye on that and make sure that we have that information and share it with you guys as it comes to us. That's all I have for this week. Thank you so much for listening right here on the Bishop Murray Show. You can find me on all social media platforms at Sports Talk Terry. And you can catch your sports update every single Monday right here, every Monday around 8:30 on the Bishop Murray Show. Thank you guys so much.
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0: hearing. All right, we're back. I'm telling you, the devil himself. Now, this is the second time this happened to this man. I don't know what I'm going to do, but we're going to bind that spirit right here because he don't want us to talk about nothing about redemption.
1: In the studio with you, right? That's all.
0: I know that's right, and we're grateful. We have, yeah, my producer and I were bumfounded. You know, I've been here almost close to 300 shows. That has never happened. I said the devil. He really working, because the last time you got away, it was a whole lot of interference. Now you're going to mess around with the live stream. That's all right. You ain't going to win this one, boo, because if I got to bring it back for part three. You will eventually leave us alone in the name of Jesus. But we're here with Reverend Tony Loudon, who is best known as the pastor of the late President Jimmy Carter and now is founder of Jabez Ministries and is doing redemption work in the reentry field. Let's put it that way. And so as a subject matter expert, what do you think we as a people, as a nation, as a state, as a city need to recognize as the top two things that we need to do so folks who are, as they call, reintegrating into society can be successful?
1: Yeah, we no longer can work in silos. The states, local governments all have to work together with nonprofits. The faith-based and nonprofits are the handoff. When a person come home and need ancillary services, need pots and pans and clothing, a place to live, all that's the handoff to nonprofits and the churches. And then you have the government responsibility to help with the reintegration, right, and the rehabilitation. And so on a national scale, the council of state governments have put together what they call Reentry 2030. And it's calling for states to put together an overall task force where all agencies are working together, both on the state and the local level. So the local city of Philadelphia should have a task force where all the agencies that spend money in prison reform or public safety are working together. Department of Labor, Department of Housing, Department of Education, all of them should be working together to put together a strategic plan to help people reintegrate back into society, and as well as have a proactive so that we don't keep pushing people into our prison. There should be alternative courts. There should be veteran courts, drug courts, all those different things, accountability courts. But more importantly, we should have a transition plan that comes from these task forces that talk about what are we going to do for the people that come home. And then we should look at ways of saying, how do we sustain what we're doing? Because every 4-8 years, leadership changes. And someone comes along and said, I'm strong on crime. I'm going to do this. And they change all the reentry, reintegration gains that we've had because they've changed missions. Mm. We got to look at saying what works and what don't work. And then we got to also look at ways of being in conversations with those who's in charge of our correction facilities across the nation, like American Correction Association. They have 2 and 3 conferences every year. They roll out all the best practices. That's where all the major vendors that feed off our individuals who are in prisons, making $80 billion a year, they go to these conferences and showcase their products. But we as a people in the churches and nonprofits should be at these conferences as well, holding workshops, talking about best practices, being able to shape the voice of the directors and the commissioners who oversee the prisons. You talked about your father was able to go into Holmesburg Prison because he had that favor. He was there. He was doing Scared Straight before anyone else. We got to get back to the basics. And watch this to the men out there, to the brothers and sisters that are leading our churches. Don't be afraid to use your platform to ask the brothers and sisters
0: stop
1: gang banging and killing each other to come up with a truce. Why are we still, as Black people, looking at each other and want to pull out a gun and shoot us? Why are we still in the Willie Lynch stage of life when we're no longer on the plantation? Could it be that we live in an invisible prison and we need to be redeemed too? Could it be that we want to go back to Egypt because God says, I've already rehabilitated you. I've already set you free. I've already given you reentry through the Red Sea, but you get to the mountain and you still want to gangbang. We got to get back to the point of looking at ways of saying, use our platform for good, not just in the pulpit of the church. Show me a pastor that can't go to the prisons and say, listen, brothers, y'all killing each other on the inside. You'll never have rehabilitation. You'll never have reentry. You'll never have programs. Maybe they are our shot callers. Go talk to the shot callers and tell them, listen, hey, call a truce. I've been in San Quentin. I've been in Angola prison and Parchman prisons and some of the toughest prisons in the nation. And I talk to these brothers about, listen, there's no reason why you should be killing each other. You should be trying to find a way to help each other to come home. Just because you come into prison, say, I got to build here because I'm Crips and Blood and folks and Mafia. And listen, those are mental slavery. That ain't Wall Street. That ain't Black Wall Street. That ain't even the Black app. You got to look at ways of trying to find ways to be able to create your own space in this. You can't come back to your kids. And when you find a man in prison or a woman in prison, her daughter is in the same prison she's in, her son is in the same prison that the father's in, that should tell you this process don't work.
0: Obviously not. At SCHS, where I've served since it opened in 1998, 28 plus years now, I've had grandfather, father, and son, all in the same. In some cases, the son never knew his father and met him there. And so it becomes the family mantra. This is what you do. And it's not just the son. It's the cousin. It's the nephew. It's the uncle. You know, it's become, you know, some kind of badge of honor that you got to at least take a sentence and walk hard, bro. And when you come back, and so in my class, I deal with the reality of it. You've been down for 6 years and your woman is passed to your kids. And now you figure you upset because you heard your boy was up over there. You know what I'm saying? And you want to come back home, put your feet up and say, I'm the man of this here house. And why did you do what you did? Because I had to survive because you wouldn't send me nothing because I had kids and I moved on. But now that you my heart, I let you come back in and it leads to domestic violence. And here we go again, because mental health is still a big issue. Some of them have been traumatized, which is why they did what they did. And now they're in an institution that doesn't even offer mental health counseling.
1: Yeah. There's a film called The Basement People. You can Google it. A young lady, I call her the Black Spike Lee. In fact, everyone calls her the new Spike Lee. She's incredible. But she's the director of this short film. And I'll send it to you, Bishop
0: Mary. Please,
1: But this short film was written by a young man that's in a Michigan prison right now doing 40 years. And the short film is called Basement Peoples. It's going to be shown all across the nation inside prisons in a couple weeks from this month.
0: Wow. Okay.
1: It's Oscar qualified right now.
0: Wow.
1: It has been killing the film festivals all around the nation because it's been winning. That just shows me the talent that we have in the prisons.
0: Yes.
1: He's already written a feature film on this process as well. Let me just say this here. Our churches across the nations, and I'm begging pastors, all denominations, Church in God of Christ, National Baptist, Missionary Baptist, Progressive, I'm begging them, listen, have a redemption day in your church, a Sunday, and preach about criminal justice reform. And ask the people who's in your church, if mass incarceration have affected you, raise your hand. And bring them to the altar and start praying with them. Because too many of my people are hiding in the audience because they want you to know my son, Boo Boo, and Deborah, Shanika is in prison or have been arrested.
0: Embarrassed.
1: Yes, they're embarrassed. And the trauma that leads to all that. But watch this. There's 2.7 million kids of the incarcerated at home by themselves living with Nana or some other guardian or in foster care. And we don't say nothing about them, and they end up going in the same steps of their parents.
0: Right.
1: It's a repeating cycle. And until we have this holistic approach, building these task forces, pulling everybody together, redeeming our own community. Let me tell you something. I'm going to be very clear with you. Mm-hmm. It is no longer just a Black issue because of meth and crack and all the drugs that come along. we're starting to see an increase in white women in prison.
0: Yes.
1: We're starting to see a major increase in whites and browns and blacks in our prisons. In the rural communities as well as the inner city, it's growing like crazy. So our nation, the body is broken. And we got to find a way to pull it back together. The only way we can pull it back together is that the church got to wake up. It's you not about shouting and running anymore. it's about getting outside and doing what God says, whatever is in heaven, it shall be on earth. Make it work. Figure it out.
0: Love the Lord thy God with all thy heart, soul, mind, and strength. Yes. And thy neighbor as thyself. That neighbor could be that incarcerated person. We're going to break at this point to just say hi to Brother Marcus, who is not here live in the studio with me. He's out and about. And I heard he was a little under the weather, but I'm grateful that he has decided to chime in and say hello to us here on the Bishop Mary Show. Good morning, Brother Marcus.
2: Good morning, good morning, good morning. Well, I want to give you the word on the street. I'm sorry I couldn't be there with you live and direct, but I want to give you a couple of things that are happening in the city of Philadelphia and as well as New Jersey. Well, there's a big concert coming up, America 250 Unity Concert. It's going to feature Jermaine Dolly, Kiara Sheard. All of this is happening on Saturday, October 17th in Philadelphia. Mm-hmm. So that's going to be one thing that you want to look out for. There's also going to be a comedy show that's going to be happening featuring none other than Charles Walden. That's happening in New Jersey. You definitely don't want to miss that event. More information and details on social media. But last but not least, Bishop Mary, I know you love Yolanda Adams.
0: Yes.
2: I know you love Yolanda Adams. Well, I got to let you know, Yolanda Adams is coming to Pennsauken, New Jersey. And that's going to be a lovely event. And it's going to be December 13th. Doors are going to be opening up at 5 p.m. And it's going to be held at the Eden Garden Banquet Hall in Pennsauken, New Jersey. More information and details coming up later about that. But right back to you, Bishop Mary, and the Bishop Mary Show. Love you, love you, love you.
0: Love you, love the lovely too, and hoping to see you again soon. All right, that was Brother Marcus telling us what's up and going on around and about here in the city of Philadelphia. Now back to Reverend Loudon. I guess I'm going to ask this very pointed question because I often get asked this. That some churches are not called to the prison ministry.
1: Right.
0: We're called to the poor. You know, we'll feed folk, we'll clothe folk. But that prison thing, you know, we just ain't down with that because God did not give us. And what I hear from pastors is it's an option, not a mandate. But then I go to Matthew 25, and then they get look like stuck like Chuck. When I was sick, you didn't come visit me. When I was in prison, you didn't come, you know, look after me. When I was naked, you didn't clothe me. When I was hungry, you didn't feed me. And it was like, yeah, we do the feeding and clothing, but we ain't, you know. And now you don't have pastors who don't go for hospital visits. And nursing homes, you send the deacons, right. And then you make sure the deacons come back with money in their pocket. Come on, somebody, you know, do you got your offering? Amen. We want to make sure the church is still going. And for me, I'm at a place in my life now at this age. I just, the Lord has to help me because when someone's going to say to me, why are you still going down there with them people? North Philly wants to erupt. And the spirit and compassion of Christ does not. And I'm, you know, feeling like using a few choice words from Peter to tell you exactly where you can go and what you can do with that. Right. But I have the same compassion for a homeless person standing outside Dunkin' Donuts who says, can I get a cup of coffee? Can I get a donut? And I might give them my donut so they can have one. We have become very apathetic to those. And as one preacher said, the poor you shall have what you always, but it didn't stop Jesus from doing ministry. I said, but Jesus didn't ignore the poor.
1: That's right. That's
0: right. He fed the poor. He healed, raised from the dead the poor. So what part of the scripture does it say that we got to ignore that? Don't put it in a classification, but we love Jesus and we on our way to heaven anyhow. So you couldn't help an archbishop this morning because I just don't understand. I think there are some parts of the Bible that are cut out. You know, it's the same thing about whether women should be in leadership. You know, you need to be there and just, you know, sit in your seat, fry the chicken, take care of the kids, sing on the choir. And that's your only calling. But the Bible says, my spirit shall fall on my sons and my daughters. Yes. And we have enough of examples of great women of God in the Bible that lets us know that we can be in high places too.
1: That's right.
0: So when we're dealing with the ignorance of the church, what could you say to pastors, to leaders who are of this mindset that I don't have to do that, and I'm going to get a good crown anyway because I was faithful as a pastor for 35, 40 years, and I shepherd some people, especially ones that like me and I like them.
1: Matthew 25 is the job description. It's the resume. It's what our Lord and Savior is looking for him to get to you to say, well done, my good and faithful servant. You can't take part of that. You got to have all of that job description. And so our trustees and deacons and leaders of the church, you got to start asking the question now, when the last time my pastor been to the prison? When I went into a Phillips prison, one of the worst prisons in Atlanta, when the governor, Nick Dandil, put me in charge of reentry for the whole state of Georgia, I went into the prison visiting one day, and this 80-year-old white woman who goes to the prison every day to minister the life, she said, Tony, they're going to show you this area of the prison that they want you to see. But let me take you someplace before they give you a tour. And so she took me to this one room that she wanted me to see. And I went into this room where all these men were laying down in like a hospital almost inside the prison. It was a hospice area. And I went over and I saw all these brothers that's knocking on the doors of heaven. And this one brother said, I said, hey, brother, are you okay? He said, no, I'm getting close. And then I said, well, is there anything I can do for you? He said, can you just get a pastor to come up here and pray for me? Now, Atlanta is swamped with major, major, mega, mega, mega churches.
0: Be quiet, Mary.
1: There's no reason why we can't have pastors and going. And some pastors, well, I can't go because I'm too busy. Wait, you preach on Sunday. Why can't your name be outside? You know, I get you may have to rest on Monday because maybe you do two or three. But what about Tuesday? What about Thursday? I know you do Bible study.
0: No, brother. Conference and convocation. Right. Come on here. Revival, you know.
1: I know you on the circuit, right? But maybe once a month you can go to the prison.
0: Hey.
1: Right? But because your name, they know who you are. Mm-hmm. Can you imagine if I'm sitting in the prison and all of a sudden Bishop Blake walks into the prison? I'm Kojic. Oh, Bishop, I've heard G.E. Patterson walk into the church. He would tear the prison up.
0: Sure would.
1: Right? We got to get to the point of being able to understand what we're called to do, the basics, and make room, make time. God can't make room for you if you can't make room for his people. It's just simple. Mm-hmm. You know, when Moses went up on the mountain and he was gone so long, the people start rebelling. Why? Because they didn't see Moses.
0: That'll
1: and when Moses you. Came down, he put everything in order. We got to get to the point where we can put everything in order.
0: Come on here.
1: It's
0: son.
1: Not, I'm too big. I got to be on my jet. No, I get it. You got a big ministry and you got to run operations, but that's your chief executive office who runs that. Mm-hmm. That's the people that you
0: chief
1: put in
0: of
1: place.
0: Staff.
1: Mm-hmm. People want to see your face. My pastor came to the hospital. When I was sick, my pastor came to the prison when my nephew was on death row. My pastor just didn't preach about me. He came to see about me. This is the job description. And I get it. I may step on some toes, but listen, I'm from North Philadelphia, 10th and Cumberland. I ain't scared.
0: I'm a homegirl from Richard Allen and Raymond Rosenbaum, so we can rumble together. You know, you lead, I follow. Come on. I tell people I'm from North, N-O-R-F, Philly.
1: Yes.
0: Amen. We know what T-H was, till we moved on up. All right.
1: That's
0: from
1: right.
0: The east to the west side, which is closer to the bottom of Germantown, which became the bottom of Mount Airy. Come on, somebody. So we start every little bit moving.
1: Yes. If I can walk into projects and go up the steps because the elevator's out of work.
0: You better talk.
1: They're doing tricks in the elevator, and I got to get to the 18th floor because I'm delivering groceries as a kid at the corner store to a mother who can't get out. Surely I can go into the prison.
0: Absolutely. Everybody says to me, aren't you scared? Oh, my God, you're a woman. Not at all. I served in the street. They didn't like my car or my shield. If I was going to die, I had more opportunity to die there than I would in a prison. And yeah. it's just a mindset. But I do appreciate your passion. I hear your passion, and I co-sign it. And something I've been doing in the prisons now for over 50 years. So I'm grateful because I almost went there. Everybody know my testimony. I was on my way to Muncie. Come on, somebody on a life sentence. Right. But the prayers of my mother stopped what I intended to do, knocked me clean out. And when I came to my senses. And so I never forget how close I could have been and the heart that I have for those that do, particularly women. So I'm so grateful you were here. Of course, the devil had to act up just one more time, but we're going to get this all the way through. And certainly I'm going to be in touch with you, offline, so we can talk about how we can do some things together. And I mean that sincerely. I don't say that to everybody, but I'm looking forward to what God is going to do, because that is truly a passion for me. And everybody says passion is when you're willing to do it and not get paid. I don't mind if you do, but if you don't, it's not going to drive me. And it drives me to go to SCI Chester every Monday in the evening and talk to my boys. So I thank God for you. I thank God for your ministry, and allow me to pray for you. God, even right now, cover Reverend Tony and what he wants to do, not only with Jabez Ministries, but even with his work regarding redemption, not reentry. Yes. We pray that you will cover his mind, cover his family, cover his travel, and whatever the devil assignment will be canceled, and that you will do it for your glory. And he in rewards will we receive well done. We thank you. We bless your name, and we give you praise in Jesus' name. Amen. Well, that's going to wrap us up for today. Of course, as I always say, Bishop Mary says, if you can't be good, boo-boo, be careful. And if you can't be careful, honey, don't do it. It may not be worth it, because if I know then what I know now, hey, I might have changed my mind. But until then, stay safe, be well, and be safe. And please be kind to somebody. Until next week for another fabulous show here on the Bishop Mary Show. Have a great day.
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8: Believers should understand that children of God are truly led by the Spirit, and as such, produce fruit, providing evidence of the same. On today's broadcast titled, Habitual Behavior Manifests Membership, recorded September 20th, year 2026, on Apostolic Square in Philadelphia, Pennsylvania. Bishop Omega presents a message which conveys Christian behavior is not just an ethical or moral idea, but is evidence of spiritual allegiance with God. The principal text is found in the book of Luke, 6th chapter, and the book of Matthew, 5th chapter.
9: Have a very interesting message, and I think they all are, but I like to highlight things we didn't necessarily realize before, and I think we have a good one today for that aspect of the word. Today's, I'll give you the title first so we can see where we're going straight away. Habitual Behavior Manifests Membership. Fancy language for how you act on the regular shows whether you belong to God or Satan. And the scripture says that. And I want you to keep in mind, for all skeptics and anyone that has, when you hear these scriptures today, if you have a "but I" or "I don't," to understand, you're disagreeing with the Lord. All right? Now, I'm going to give you straight scripture from the Bible. There are no two ways about it, no equivocating. You're either in the Lord's family or you belong to the devil. That's simply scripture. In fact, why don't we just start with that one so we can get everybody on the same page? I am not saying anything that's hyperbolic. It's what the word says. You either belong to one camp or the other. And if you find yourself during this message saying, then you're not in alignment with the word. It's that simply put. Let's begin with a clear 1 John 3:10. You can hardly get clearer than this. Here's how you know who belongs to God. Here's how you know who belongs to Satan. It's just that simple. And it is based on your behavior. Now, your behavior doesn't earn you membership in one or two of these camps, but it shows which camp you're in. We're not saying anything about earning salvation, but your behavior shows. That's why I said habitual behavior manifests membership. So what you do habitually, by habit, your regular behavior manifests, shows membership, where you belong. You're either in God's family or you're in Satan's family. It's that simple. You've heard me say many times, there are only two camps. And people like to equivocate, but God understands, and there are many ways, and God, he understands that we all falter sometimes. But what you do on the regular, your behavior dictates where you belong. Now, I'm not saying that of my own. Let's read the scripture and see what God has to say about it through the Apostle John. 1 John 3:10 reads,
10: "In this, the children of God are manifest."
9: In this. This is how. And he's about to tell you how. This is how.
10: The children of God are manifest.
9: Those who are saved, those who belong to God, are made evident, are manifest. The children of God are manifest. This is how. How is that, John?
10: Whosoever doeth not righteousness of God, neither he that loveth not.
9: Who that doeth the righteousness? What does righteousness mean? Follow the commands of Jesus. Live by the moral standards and the dictates and the commands of Jesus. Period. That's what it means. I like to break down all the, when I say fancy language, that's a colloquial way of just saying words that may not be clear to you. Let's just put it in the straight vernacular of the day. When you do what Jesus said, you show that you belong to him on a habitual basis when you do. When you don't, you show that you don't belong to him. It's that simply put. The way you deal with one another, that's another way we show. But finish that scripture. Read it, start from the beginning again.
10: "In this the children of God are manifest."
9: This, by this. This is how we see who belongs to God.
10: "And the children of the devil."
9: And this is how we see who belongs to the devil.
10: "Whosoever doeth not righteousness is not of God."
9: Whoever does not follow what Jesus says, what the word of God says, is not of God.
10: "Neither he that loveth not his brother."
9: And you that don't get along, don't love, aren't kindly toward your fellow members in Christ. Simply put, you can come up with all kinds of excuses. Yeah, but this one did this. Yeah, this one got some other. That's not what he's saying. You want to make God say what you want to hear, but yet God says this is what it is. So I wanted to start with this scripture. So as we go through the message today, I want you to keep in mind that scripture right there. Then let's go to another one. John 14:15. "If you love me."
10: Amen.
9: This is Jesus talking. "If you love me, you'll do what I said do."
10: Yes.
9: Oh, you know it by this wording. "You'll keep my commandments."
10: Amen.
9: This is Jesus talking. If you find yourself saying, then you don't agree with Jesus. It's not I that you disagree with. Jesus said this.
10: Yes, sir.
9: And we're going to get to the many things he said that you ought to do. Notice when Jesus tells us to do something, he doesn't ask if you don't mind. It's a commandment.
10: Yes, sir.
9: So that's why he says, "If you love me, you'll keep my commandments." He has another one that says, why do you call me Lord, Lord, if you don't do what I ask? Before we even get to the scripture, I want you to see all of these scriptures that back up the fact that your behavior shows where you belong. Thus the title, Habitual Behavior Manifests Membership. You can tell yourself, you can deceive yourself all day long. It's the way you love and treat your brothers and sisters in Christ and your love for God and the way you keep his word. Now, having said that, let me give you this one proviso because I know people like to use it as a crutch. But I'm not going to say this one much today because people like to use it as a crutch. We all make mistakes. I got that. We all stumble sometimes. But go back to the title. Habitual behavior. What you do on the regular. Your normal way of being, your normal way of living, talking, which camp you belong to. You're either a member of God's family membership or you're a member of Satan's following. Membership. Habitual behavior manifests membership. It doesn't earn you membership, but it shows where you belong. Now, let me give you some more scriptures before we get to the main. And I'm just going to sum these up. 1 John 2, 3 through 6. And this is the bottom line, because this is primarily verse 6. If you claim Jesus abides in you, you ought to live like he did. Now, you'll see the word abides, and you'll see the word walk. You ought to walk as he walked. It's not talking about how you your physical gait with your legs. Walk means to live. So do you live like Jesus? Do you forgive like Jesus? Do you love like Jesus? This is scripture. Amen. 1 John 2, 3 through 6. Makes it very clear that if you claim that Jesus lives in you, another way of saying, if you claim to be saved, if you claim to have the Holy Ghost, if you claim to be saved, you claim that Jesus lives in you, you ought to live like Jesus lived. Can't get around these. For those of you that take notes, please take these notes, because when you get finished giving yourselves excuses, you're going to say it's in the Word. Amen. And we always try to give ourselves excuses when it's something we don't like. I want to win the argument. I want to be right about this. I know he did me wrong. All right, let's look at another one. 1 John 2:29. If you know that he is righteous, then you know that everyone also who practices righteousness is born of him. Amen. Let's look at another one. 1 John 3:24. The one who keeps his commandments stays in him, abides, stays in him. We know by this that he stays in us by the Spirit whom he has given us. All right, another one. 1 John 5:2. And this is proof of loving God's children. That is to say, your fellow brothers and sisters in Christ. This is how we know we love the children of God. When we love God and what? Keep his commandments. Do as he said do. Do you see how many scriptures there are that dictate, that are saying that your behavior dictates who you are?
11: Amen.
9: Got more for you. Matthew 7:16-20. You are known by your fruit. What is that saying? What you do or don't do proves who you are. Habitual behavior manifests membership. Do you see how the many different ways, the many different scriptures that back up that title? It may go against what you like, what you feel, but this is what the Lord says. And John 13:5. If you love one another, everyone will know that you're a disciple of Jesus, if you love one another, meaning that you show it in your behavior, the way you treat your brothers and sisters in Christ. Even if you have aught against someone, you know there's a way to come at them? There's a way to approach it, and Jesus has given us that. And let's go jump quickly to Paul. Paul says in 1 Corinthians, suffer yourself to be cheated, to be done wrong. He says, suffer that. I know that you're going to say, man, that's a hard thing. I got one for you. Those who are the children of God are led by the Spirit of God. And then Galatians 5 tells us the fruit of the Spirit, love, peace, joy. So if you're not manifesting these things, you're not led by the Spirit you claim to have. This is why the scripture says, don't deceive yourself. You can sit and sing church songs and testify and do gospel-y looking things. And if you're not living what the scripture says through your habitual, your habits, your day-to-day life, your thinking, the way you are with people in the church and out of the church. Habitual behavior manifests membership, shows where you belong. So that's simply put. There are more for you. Romans 8:14. Evidence that you have the Holy Ghost is if you're led by the Spirit. Now, if you're led by the Spirit, aren't you going to manifest the fruit of the Spirit?
11: Amen.
9: Oh, really? So you're forgiving? You're loving? You're gentle with one another? You take low? You do? Would you please read Romans 8:14?
10: For as many as are led by the Spirit of God.
9: Those that let the Spirit lead them, which means it'll be seen in how you are, how you behave. Because if the Spirit is leading you, you're going to produce the fruit of the Spirit.
11: Amen.
9: Fancy language for the Spirit of God is going to make you act a certain way. For as many as are
10: led by the Spirit of God.
9: Led by the Spirit, what?
10: They are the sons of God.
9: Those are the ones that are saved.
10: Amen.
9: Don't fool yourself into thinking you're saved if you're not led by the Spirit. And you know what? Let's say you're not led every moment. No one is, because none of us surrender every moment of our lives to the Spirit, even through your thinking. But if you are somehow in your mind right now going, but he doesn't know, but as if I'm making this up. But that. No, stop giving yourselves excuses. Now, I said about loving your brothers and whatnot, right? That doesn't mean we can't exercise church discipline on brothers or sisters to keep the unity and the cordiality in the church. Jesus gives us reasons, methods of church discipline.
11: Amen.
9: And when you're punished for your faults, take it patiently.
11: Yes, sir.
9: But there's a way you deal. There's a way. And you can never be personal. You can never make it personal. I take personal affronts against me all the time, but I will not have the service or the church order disrupted because of an individual or individuals. You understand the difference? So I'm not giving myself excuse, because you'll see that Jesus is talking about personal retaliation. We should be above that. But when it comes to church order and church discipline, oh, we have to have that.
11: Oh, yes.
9: But even that has to be done in a biblical way.
11: Yeah.
9: It has to be, right? Now, one more. Philippians 2:14-15. I'm going to just sum it up. If you do all things without grumbling and disputing, what does that mean? Somebody's always arguing, always disputing over something, always finding something. He's saying if you do it without arguing and disputing, that proves you are children of God. So what's the inverse? If you are always arguing and always disputing, it proves you're not a child of God.
11: Amen.
9: Are you ready for the word?
11: Yes.
9: All right, then read it. I gave you these references, Philippians 2:14-15. And then, of course, I like Jesus here in Luke 6:46. Why do you call me Lord, Lord? Meaning, when he says that, he means, why do you keep calling me Lord over and over, and you're not doing what I said do? You keep giving yourselves excuses why you don't have to do this or do that. Because this one infringed on your personal rights. You know, Jesus said, give up all your personal rights. But we're going to get to that in a minute, too. And by doing so, I want to start with Matthew 5:1. And seeing the multitudes, he went up on the mountain. And when he was seated, his disciples came to him. Then he opened his mouth and taught them. Now, here in Luke 6:17. And he came down with them and stood on a level place or a plain with the crowd and his disciples, and he began to give the Beatitudes. Now, here is the reconciling of those which seem to be contradicting scriptures. Either it's the same occasion with a plateau on this mountain somewhere. It doesn't mean the mountain was a perfect pyramid. You can live in a mountain and have plateaus in this mountain. So he could have been in a mountain, and he could have come down on the plateau. So it could have been the same occasion. When we have in Luke 6 and Matthew 5, could have been, or it could have been two different occasions, as Jesus was known to go around, and sometimes he would repeat the same message in different places. I'm only saying this for the record, for those of you that keenly listen and do your studies, that this may be, see, this is another doctrinal ambiguity or something that's not so clear, that doesn't require you arguing with somebody and becoming angry over these kinds of points. It could have been the same occasion. It may not have been the same occasion. But you'll see they're both saying basically the same things. But Jesus, being an itinerant preacher, one who went from here to here, he did oftentimes repeat the same message in different places. So while these Beatitudes are going to be technically different, don't forget they're summing up and saying the same essential message. Now, he begins with, blessed are the poor in spirit, for theirs is the kingdom of heaven. Just, I'm going to go through this quickly. He's saying those who know they can't make it on their own and need God, you're blessed. Then he goes on to, blessed are those who mourn, for they shall be comforted. He's saying,

0: mete out mercy, it's the same way you're going to get it.
1: Yes.
0: For those of you that are hard-hearted, you want to lower the boom and be this and that and hard, he said, watch it, the same you're going to be dealt with. So that's kind of obvious. Those who are merciful receive mercy, and in the same measure that you mete it out, you're going to get it back. Yes. That's what the Lord is saying. Before you start rolling your eyes inside and looking at me like I'm saying something that's not biblical, please read along with me. This is Matthew 5 now at 5:9. Blessed are the peacemakers, for they shall be called the sons of God. Those who are naturally inclined to just keep the peace, not always starting something, keep the peace, for they shall be called the sons or children of God. Blessed are those who are persecuted for righteousness' sake, for doing the right thing, you suffer, for theirs is the kingdom of heaven. Then he goes on to, blessed are those who, when they revile you and persecute you and say all manner of evil against you falsely for the loving Jesus, for his sake. He says, rejoice and be exceedingly glad, for great is your reward in heaven, for so they persecuted the prophets which were before you. Then he goes on to similitudes. You're like the salt of the earth, you'd be the light of the world and that sort of thing. Now I want to jump over that because that is where he starts showing his authoritative ability to say, I know you heard this, but I'm telling you what the law really means. And you'll see here in Matthew, his audience was primarily a Jewish audience. Or his focus, I should say, was primarily to the Jewish audience, because he begins to comment on the law. And he's letting you know what the real meaning of the law is. He goes on, I'm skipping these, I'm just going to go over it quickly. He tells you about murder. You think murder is to only actually kill somebody physically. He says no. Even just thinking falsely about something is actually murder because it's in your heart. He goes on to say about adultery. You think adultery is when you physically sleep with someone only. He says no, you did it in your mind, you did it. He's letting you know the full standard of what the law actually meant. Then he goes on to divorce. And he talks about that. And he goes on to making oaths. You didn't make the heavens, you didn't make the earth, so don't swear by anything. Right? He says, you don't even swear by your head because you can't make one hair of your head gray or black. He's not talking about using dye. He means by naturally willing it so. So he's saying, since you don't have the power of these things, don't swear by them. So now, notice that's commenting on the law. When we have the version in Luke, who himself was a Gentile, Luke does not focus on the law aspect as much as he focuses on the same essential message. But the first four Beatitudes, Luke gives almost the same. And then he goes to four woes. That's the difference in the rendition of Matthew and the rendition in Luke of essentially the same passage, which gives scholars reason to believe it could have been the same occasion. But it could have been a different occasion. We're not going to argue about that. But now look at this. And another thing, when Jesus spoke, he spoke in Aramaic, but Luke and Matthew are translated in Greek, so that's owing for some linguistic differences. Just saying this for the record, I didn't get to the message yet. This is just background so we can now understand when we get to the message, right? Because what I really want to highlight today is not where I just went. Now, you have heard it said, when you hear Jesus say, you have heard it said this and that, but I say unto you, that's him saying, you heard the law of Moses and you've known the traditions of the scribes and the Pharisees, but I'm telling you what even the law of Moses really meant. Now, he could do that authoritatively, unlike anybody else, because he's God from heaven. He's letting you know, I'm the one that sent the law in the beginning. And I'm telling you what the intent was, what it really meant. Luke 6:27.
1: But I say unto you, which hear, love your enemies, do good to them which hate you, bless them that curse you, and pray for them which despitefully use you.
0: Now, see, some people thought, and especially strict dispensationalists, they argued those standards are too high to be lived right now by anyone. Jesus must have been speaking about a time when we're going to be in the millennial kingdom, a physical millennial kingdom, and he will be here himself ruling. We will be able to do it because now we're made over. Well, Jesus says, I expect that of you right now. He was talking to his audience then saying, I expect a radical, active call to a new way of life. So he wasn't saying wait until we get to the millennial kingdom, some future era when all things are beautiful and perfect. No, he didn't say that. So for those that argue, and that is an alternative view, some strict dispensationalist feel, it's not for now. You'll hear people saying, oh, those are kingdom standards. Mm-hmm. Doesn't his kingdom

0: kingdom exists now?
1: Amen.
0: It does. In the realm of those he influences. This is his kingdom. Now, the physical kingdom, when he comes back to earth and we'll be with him, that's the millennial kingdom. We're not talking about that. Truly, we'll be doing it then. But Jesus said, I expect this standard of you all now. If you're my disciples, he said, live like I lived. Walk like I walked. Same thing as live like I live. Think like I think. Don't think like the world. Then he says, what is it if you love someone who loves you? Don't even sinners do that? So obviously he's talking about right now. He's not speaking of wait until some future era when I'm here physically ruling. He says, no, I expect it of my disciples now. The world will know you belong to me. That's another thing, saints. Stop trying to fit in with this world. It's time for Christians to say, I simply don't agree with this world. I agree with my Lord and Savior Jesus Christ. And listen, you're going to say, but that's going to isolate me from a lot of people. Why are you trying to join them? We are to be peaceful, get along with everyone, loving, but just don't join them in sin. Yes. But all that lies within you, follow peace with all men, not just church members, everybody. We represent Jesus. You're fair, you're honest, you're polite, you're indulging, you're engaging, you're just not sinful. It doesn't mean join people when I say we have to get along with everyone. Everyone. Yes, love every... He just said love your enemy. Mm-hmm. Now I know what you'll say. He doesn't mean that literally. Well, we're going to explain that when we get to the Matthew reference because it's more easily stated. But carry on with Luke 6:29.
1: At verse 29. And unto him that smiteth thee on the one cheek... offer also the other.
0: Do you really think Jesus meant stand there and be abused all day long? We're going to explain that in a minute. Carry on.
1: And him that taketh away thy cloak, forbid not to take thy coat also.
0: Do you think he was literally saying, go naked?
1: No, sir.
0: Somebody says, I want your shirt. He said, give him your overcoat too. We're going to explain that. Carry on.
1: Verse 30, give to every man that asketh
0: of you. Do you really think he's saying give your children's bread money to anyone that asks you for your money? Do you not see how people all, that's why some strict dispensationalists say that's a high standard and no one can live that now. He must mean when we're in the kingdom and we're all just like Jesus. That's what he's talking about. No, why do you take everything he says literally? That's why he was so misunderstood. Let me give you an example. When Jesus said, get that log out of your own eye before you try to get that speck out of your brother's eye, do you think he meant you were walking around with a redwood forest log, a tree in your eye? So why is everything taken literally? He's speaking we'll get to that in a minute. He was not speaking literally about everything. How about when he says, if your right hand causes you to sin, cut it off. Do you think he was advancing mutilation, self-mutilation?
1: No, sir.
0: So we have to think and study to see what he was talking about. Amen. Obviously, it's something deeper. Obviously. Do you see what I'm saying?
1: Yes, sir.
0: So, give me your wallet. No, okay, but it's my rent in there. Jesus said, give me all. Really? Use common sense. We're going to get to that. Yes. Carry on.
1: Verse 30, give to every man that asketh of thee, and of him that taketh away thy goods, ask them not again. And as ye would that men should do to you, do ye also to them likewise.
0: That's called the golden rule. Now, didn't he just sum up what he was saying? He says, as you would want done to you, that's what you do to someone else. But carry on. I want you to finish this section.
1: 32, for if ye love them which love you, what thank have ye?
0: If you love somebody that loves you, what's the big deal?
1: Yes.
0: Go on, Jesus. What did he say next?
1: For sinners also love those that love
0: them. Sinners love their people who love them.
1: Yes.
0: Do you see him calling us to a higher standard now? Not waiting till we get to the millennial kingdom. He's saying, my followers think and act like I do.
1: Amen.
0: We're called to a higher standard. I want you to pay attention. I want you to see that it's written here. He says, what is abusive? But that's my sister, my brother. I love him. And how about the fella that just mistreats you? Are you loving him too? And by the way, love does not mean giddy, ooh, warm. It means goodwill toward. It doesn't mean you have to go hang out with this person or love in that sense like you love your wife. It's not talking about that. Love. Understand what Jesus is saying. Be goodwill toward everyone, even your enemies. My enemy? Yes. Be goodwill toward them. Let me jump ahead and tell you what Jesus was doing. You know what Jesus was saying? Take the upper hand away from the bully.
2: Yes.
0: Amen. That's the bottom line of what he's saying. But he's saying, do it and keep your dignity and don't let them change your character. That's what that's the bottom line of where we're going here with all this. Amen. He says you're held to a higher standard. Didn't he also say, except your righteousness exceed the righteousness of the scribes and the Pharisees, you shall in no wise enter, meaning you're not saved.
2: Amen.
0: So we're required to go above and beyond. It looks ridiculous to forgive this guy. I know you're not led by the Spirit, but the Spirit led people, allow the Spirit to lead them.
2: Yes.
0: Galatians 5, 23. Manifest the fruit of the Spirit.
2: Amen.
0: All of you right now sitting there, yeah, but I'm not. You're not led by the Spirit. It is not I that am that is saying this. It's the Word of God. And here's what the problem is. You would like the Word of God to read as you want it to read.
2: Yes.
0: You're not hearing Jesus yet. And Jesus is saying, my standards are higher than the average. Not the average, than anyone that's not in my camp.
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0: Habitual behavior dictates or manifests membership. Simply put, you either agree with Jesus or you don't.
2: Amen.
0: So stop with the church hats, church suits, church lingo, church testimony song. Stop with all of that if you're not in the mind of Jesus. Let this mind be in you, which was also in Christ Jesus.
2: Yes.
0: Do we stumble? Everyone stumbles once in a while. That's why the title habitual behavior.
2: Yes, sir.
0: What you do habitually manifests, shows where you belong, shows what membership you belong to. And it says in 1 John 3:10, either to God's camp, children of God, or children of the devil. You cannot get clearer than that. I want you to keep going back to that scripture and then go to 1 Corinthians 6:7, and remember to suffer yourself to be cheated, defrauded. He's talking about in a personal way. Again, he's not talking about in terms of maintaining church order and church discipline and peace.
2: No, sir.
0: He's talking about personal retaliation. We'll get to that. But if you love those who love you, what credit do you have? For even sinners love those who love them.
2: Yes.
0: And if you do good to those who do good to you, what credit do you have? Even sinners do the same. And if you lend to those from whom you hope to receive back, what credit? You know, that's something. You're nice to someone that you know can repay you. Did God get any glory out of that? Think about it, saints. Now, not that you can't also do good or lend to someone who can, but if your intent is, well, I'll give you this 10, but I want it back by Tuesday. You know what he's saying? When you lend, count it lost. He can't be saying that. Oh, yes, he is. His standards are different to yours.
2: Amen.
0: You want him to be saying, but I expect my mind back by Tuesday. Maybe some interest too. He's saying, when you lend, count it gone. Carry on at verse 34.
1: Luke 6:34, and if ye lend to them of whom ye hope to receive, what thank have ye? For sinners also lend to sinners to receive as much again. Love ye your enemies, and
0: that
1: do
0: is
1: good.
0: That is have goodwill toward, not that giddy, warm, fuzzy feeling of, oh, I just love you. It's not,
2: yes,
0: that.
2: Yeah.
0: That's not what he's talking about here. He's saying be goodwilled towards your enemies.
1: But love ye your enemies, and do good, and lend, hoping for nothing again.
0: Didn't I say that? Lend hoping for nothing.
1: Yes.
0: Not so when am I going to get back that five I lent you? No. He says if you're lending it honestly or giving it even is even better. He's saying then just give it. Amen. Carry on. Now look at this.
1: And your reward shall be great.
0: Look at the bottom line here for all that he just said. And this includes the Beatitudes. For all that he just said, look at how he sums it up.
1: And your reward shall be great, and ye shall be the children of the highest.
0: Now, does he mean only in heaven? No, he's saying you'll be those who are among the saved right now, children of God. Amen. Another euphemism, saved. Amen. Your behavior shows where you belong, what membership you have. I want you to see that. He says you will be sons or children of the Most High. That is God. Now, why does he say that? Because children of God should bear the indelible stamp of his moral character, since God is loving and forgiving and gentle and kind and long-suffering and forbearing. You, his children, should be like he is. Emulate your father.
2: Amen.
0: That's the bottom line message here. When you don't, you're showing you don't belong to him. I tell you right now, for those of you that are so conceited or I'm right, you're showing you don't belong to him. He has a different standard. It is far higher than the average human being or carnality. Far higher. He demands a high standard. And look at this. For he is kind to the unthankful and evil. So why does he say that? Because we're supposed to be like he is. Therefore, look at his bottom line here.
1: Verse 36. Be ye therefore merciful.
0: Be merciful. Why?
1: As your Father also is merciful.
0: See how we're supposed to bear the indelible stamp of God? He's merciful.
2: Amen.
0: Now, he goes on another place to say, doesn't he even make it sunshine and rain on the evil people as well as good? He's saying, saints, listen to me. God is saying, if I do it, Jesus is saying, if I do it, who are you?
2: That's true.
0: Why do you keep calling me Lord, Lord, and you don't do what I do and tell you to do?
2: Amen.
0: I said, forgive, be merciful. But this one did me wrong. We all did him wrong. And while we were still in our sins, what did he do? Got you in this net and dragged you on in while you were in your sins. Now, who is it you can't forgive? Saints, listen to this message. Habitual behavior manifests membership, shows who you are, where you belong, what you do habitually. He says, be merciful. For your Father is also merciful. Then he goes on, judge not. Of course, we know what this means. Because he said at another place, judge righteous judgments.
2: Amen.
0: But judge not,
1: and you shall not be judged.
0: Condemn not.
1: And ye shall not be condemned.
0: You know the inverse of that is true? If you judge and if you condemn, you shall be judged and you shall be condemned.
2: Amen.
0: I hope you see that he calls us to a far higher standard. Then he goes on to say,
1: forgive, and ye shall be forgiven.
0: Saints, do you live by this? Forgive, and you shall be forgiven.
2: Yes.
0: I like the way we make excuses, but he didn't mean in the case that did he qualify that?
2: No, sir.
0: Now, I've often said this too. When he forgave us, did he hold back a little bit?
2: No,
0: why
2: sir.
0: Do we?
2: Amen.
0: He forgave us every whit. He forgave us before we were born, knowing every sin we were going to do. Did you ever ponder that? And now somebody did something against you and you're still holding, what is it? He just said the way you want to be forgiven, forgive. And then Jesus in another place says, as your Father's forgiven you, in the same manner forgive others. That's every whit. Give and it will be given to you. Be generous, he's saying. Good measure, pressed down, shaken together, meaning beyond what you've given, you shall be given back. You're looking for it all in this life? Maybe some in this life, but he certainly knows God doesn't forget. You'll get it in this life and or the next.
2: Yes, sir.
0: Remember Jesus said to the place, no one gave up father, mother, homes, opportunity that won't get a hundredfold. You either believe that or you don't. Or you can be like the communists and their doctrine, religion is just pie in the sky, with Karl Marx and his philosophy. Just pie in the sky to keep the people, it's called religion, the opiate of the people. Something to keep you just drugged up until you die. We don't believe that. We are faith-filled people.
2: Amen. Amen.
0: Shaken together and running over into your bosom. For with the same measure that you use, it will be measured back to you. I hope you see that, saints. Do you see that? Your same measure of forgiveness, of giving, of kindness, same you're going to get back.
2: Amen.
0: Now, let's do some explanation here. Let's go back to Matthew 5, 38. Now, Jesus was commenting on those various points in the law, like murder, adultery, divorce, oaths, and now retaliation. Here, when he speaks of eye for an eye or retaliation in general, he is saying, first of all, he's not speaking of criminal offenses or military aggression. He's not. He's speaking of personal retaliation. You getting back at someone that did you wrong. This is what he's talking about here. So keep that in mind.
1: Matthew.
0: When Jesus starts off with, you have heard it said, you know he's about to say, but here comes the real actual meaning. You've heard it said, an eye for an eye. Read, please.
1: Matthew 5:38, you've heard that it has been said, an eye for an eye and a tooth for a tooth.
0: Now, first of all, that was to make sure that punishment did not exceed the bounds of equity, meaning they wanted to make sure what was done got a fair recompense.
2: Yes, sir.
0: And this is during the time the law of Moses, when he is forging a society that's based on some kind of fairness, God's standard. So, if you cause someone to lose his eye, the standard of the Moses day was, you can lose your eye. If you punch someone's tooth out, somebody can punch your tooth out. Mm. That's the way it was then. Now, Jesus is going to give you the full actual meaning of that. What he was saying is, again, I already hinted at it by saying, take away the advantage of the bully.
2: Amen.
0: That's all he's saying here. Now, let's get to that.
1: Verse 39, but I say unto you, that ye resist not, but whosoever shall smite thee on thy right cheek, turn to him the other also.
0: When he says resist not, he means, I tell you to resist not an evil person. Now, do you think that he's saying literally? Someone's about to grab and beat up your sister. He's saying, oh, let him. Ah, don't resist him. I'm not saying that. What he is saying, essentially, is, force the aggressor, take away the aggressor's advantage and take away the bully's upper hand. When he says, when someone slaps you on your right cheek, the assumption here is that you're dealing with a right-handed person facing you. A right-handed person facing you was give you a backhand that was a backhand on the right cheek. In that ancient day, though, that's considered a demeaning sign. When you slap someone with the back of the hand, you did it to a slave, a servant, or someone you're saying, clearly you're beneath me. It's dismissive, a backhand lick. Now, why does he say turn the other cheek to the left to them? Because they have to come back with this one. That is the way you hit someone that was your equal. So you just took away the bully's upper hand by saying, ah, now you just called me your equal. First you insulted me, now you have to call me your equal. Now, he's not saying stand there and get smacked. He's using an example based on ancient customs. Ancient custom said the backhand was the way you slap someone. When you slap someone with the open palm, that person you're considering your equal over the fist. That is giving them status. This was a demeaning kind of thing. And that's why, and it's based on a right-handed world. Most people are right-handed. So he's saying if they slap you on the right cheek, how do they slap on the right cheek? Facing you, they have to use their back of their hand. This is the way it was commonly, that's what he's referencing. These are the kinds of things that we have to research and study. Why is he saying that? Because if that's not the case, then you would stand there all day long. Do you think he's saying, let someone abuse you all day long? He's saying, no, take the aggressor's advantage away and get back your dignity, because when they're coming back this way means they're now treating you like an equal. He's just using something everyone of that day would have understood, that a backhand slap meant you're beneath me. But when you come back this way, you're saying that you're equal. So Jesus said you just took away the aggressor's advantage of making them feel superior to you by forcing them to raise your level. So he's not saying stay there and be slapped. Why do you take him literally on everything? Certain things are not meant to be taken literally. Stand there and take a physical beating. That's not what he's saying. He's saying force the bully to give you dignity by being more than that person is. Don't let them dictate now your behavior, your disposition, your attitude, just because he's an aggressor. Figure out a creative way to make this person give you back your dignity. He goes on to make another case. Look.
1: Verse 40.
0: That's when you're talking about someone, let me give you the right wording on this one. Someone infringing on your personal dignity. This infringes on your personal dignity, right? Now, watch this.
1: Verse 40, and if any man will sue thee at the law and take away thy coat, let him have thy cloak also.
0: Now here he's saying lawsuits against you to gain your personal assets. He's talking about someone that sues you frivolously to gain your personal assets. Now here's what he's referencing. When he says, if they sue you for your shirt, give them the overcoat too. In ancient Jewish society, it's illegal. It was against custom and against their rules to take someone's cloak or outer garment, because it served as an overcoat and a blanket at night. And it's against the law to even keep that for a debt. You cannot take their cloak. So Jesus is making a point saying, if someone takes you to court, now let's say you're going into court, I'm suing him for his shirt, the undergarment. Jesus says, give him your cloak also. Now, he's not saying do that literally. But his point is, in the imagery that he's using, if someone takes you to court and sues you for your shirt, and you say, you know what, take my outer... Now, I walk out of court naked. Isn't it ridiculous of you to make me walk out naked when you know our custom is you cannot take someone's cloak? You have to research this to understand why he said these things. His audience of that day knew what he was talking about. Now, you look ridiculous suing me over a shirt, and now I'm walking out of court with my loincloth on only, naked. Do you see what he's saying? Take the upper hand away from the bully. Yeah. Oh, you wanted my shirt? I'll give you my cloak, too. Now, you've gotten back your dignity, and now this person's standing there looking silly because you made this man walk out in public. I understand the sensitivities of that day. You don't make a person walk out naked. So Jesus is saying, take the upper hand away from the bully or the aggressor. He wasn't saying literally, give him all your clothes and go out naked. He's saying, if you left the court, you've got a picture of this back then. Somebody going into court fully clothed and going out completely naked. And you're standing there with his clothes. And it's against your customs to even take their cloak for a debt. You have to appreciate these ancient customs and sensitivities, why Jesus used these particular examples. If you know the customs of that day, you'll understand why Jesus used the examples and the illustrations he used. Look at this next one. Another one that easily you can look it up and find this one out. This is one of the easiest to look up and find out. That and the hand slapping. All of them are, if you research them. Listen.
1: Verse 41, and whosoever shall compel thee to go a mile, go with him twain.
0: Here I am going my way. In that day, a Roman soldier had the right to compel a citizen to carry his gear, his military gear, which was about 60 to 100 pounds. This is what Jesus is alluding to. A Roman soldier had the right to say, come here, carry my gear. But you could only do it for 1,000 Roman paces or 2,000 steps, which is a mile. Now, at the mile mark, if you count it, at the mile mark, you can drop his gear and say, that's it, I did my mile. Jesus is saying, this person that infringes on your personal freedom, take that upper hand away from by saying, a mile, I'll go with you too. Now you have your dignity, and you've taken away this person's upper hand of making, come here, carry my gear, a mile. Oh, I'll take them 2 miles. Because you had the right to had to carry the Rome ruled. So you had to carry the Roman soldier's gear. But when you got to the exact point Because you can count. 1, 2, 3, 4, 5. You can count. When you get to that, you can say, centurion or officer, and drop it, and you have the right to go your way. Jesus says, no. Don't let him take your dignity. Make it a level playing field by saying, no, let's go another mile. Nice. Oh, my. Do you see what Jesus is saying? Are you all appreciating this higher standard Jesus calls us to? That's why he says, if someone requires you to go a mile. He's not saying someone's literally going to require you. He says, don't let them infringe on your personal liberty and take your dignity. Maintain your dignity, but come back in a very Christ-like manner of saying, just a mile? Let's go too. You maintain your dignity without coming down to the level of escalating hostilities. Because when you keep escalating hostilities, what happens? First of all, you're not living by Jesus' standards. And now you break out in the fight and it's all as war. Jesus said, here's how you mitigate the circumstance. You said, let's go a mile. All right. And don't say, yeah, Mr. Officer. No, don't see, now you're invoking an attitude and all this kind of thing. You're saying, all right, because the centurion, or the Roman soldier had the right to compel a civilian, carry my gear. Why? Because Rome, they were the masters. And they could compel you if they see you, hey, come here. Didn't they compel Simon to carry Jesus' cross? They had the authority, come carry this beam. So Jesus says, let me tell you, keep your dignity. But think like I think. They compelled you to go 1 mile. Tell them you'll take it too. He asked for your shirt. Give him your overcoat. Now, because you just turned the tables. They wanted to make you look ridiculous or infringe on your rights or your dignity with the slap. Make them slap you back with the left. Now, when coming back this way, you just elevated me again to your status. But don't take that literally. Jesus used an example that everyone would have known that a right cheek slap meant from a right hand backhand. Now, if you give him the left, he has to come back that way, which is what you do to equals. Oh, you want my shirt? I'll give you my coat. But it's against the law. It's against their rules to take anyone's overcoat, even to pay a debt. If I owed you, back then clothing were like good collateral. That's why it says don't have many changes of garments. It was like wealth. Like today, silver and gold. It was wealth. So if you had a lot of changes of garments, meant you were rich. That's why you could not take the person's overcoat because it also served as a blanket at night for many. And you can't take away someone's blanket. So Jesus used these examples on purpose. He's not literally talking about getting slapped all day long. He's not talking about going naked to prove a point. He's not talking about walking literally a mile. He's saying when someone infringes on your freedom, your liberties, give them even more. Amen. To show that they're not running things, they're not in control, and you maintained your dignity. Now, let me tell you something. Anybody right now that's going, oh, I don't know if I can do that. You just said that to Jesus. Then let me go back to what he said. Why callest thou me Lord, Lord? Luke 6:46. That's why I said, stop getting up here and testifying and singing, I'm Jesus only, and you don't agree with him. Why are you calling him Lord, Lord? You don't live by his standards.
2: Amen.
0: These are Jesus' standards, not for some future physical millennial kingdom. It's for right now.
2: Amen.
0: And yes, the world is going to say, you guys are stupid. Well, they said that of Jesus. Whose company would you like to be in? I mean, it's time for Christians to start standing up and being Christians. Stop trying to fit into this world. I say this over and over, that doesn't like you anyway. Jesus said, if they hated me, we're called to act differently. It's not a choice. And I'm telling you right now, in your hearts, you know whether you're going, he ain't mean that. Jesus didn't actually mean that. All right, then when you get ordained and you become the bishop, then you come up here and tell them what it did mean. Right now, let me read what I know it says right here. And after studying it, I know this is what it means. Everyone can amen that.
2: Amen.
0: Anyone slaps you on the right cheek, turn them to give them the other, the left. If anyone wants to sue you and take away your tunic or your shirt, give them your coat also or your cloak. Anyone compels you to go a mile, go with him too.
4: Yeah.
1: Luke 6:42, give to him that asketh thee, and from him that would borrow of thee, turn not thou away.
0: Now that is to say, you see someone is in need, and you turn away and act like you don't see them. Now Jesus is not saying give up everything you have to anyone that asks. He is saying have a general mindset of detachment of your personal property.
2: Amen.
0: Be generous. That's all he's saying. He is not literally, and this is where people take it literal. See, Jesus said you have to give me if I want to borrow from you. Another place he says if they take from you, don't go get it back. Just let them have it. He is not saying someone runs up and steals your bag and your wallet, your ID. Oh, let them say, don't trip. If I can keep my... But his point is your general attitude should be one of giving and freely and easily giving with a spirit of generosity. That's what he's saying, thanks.
2: Amen.
0: Do you understand what I'm saying, saints? Jesus is not saying be foolish. He's saying use the brain that God gave you and let the Holy Ghost guide your thinking.
2: Yes, sir.
0: But, we're not called to be foolish. But we are called to have a certain mindset. And you can see that this mindset is based on generosity. Willingness to give. Taking away the upper hand from the bully. So someone that slaps you is not saying literally stand there and be slapped all day long. He's saying maintain your dignity. And let me just sum it up this way too by saying he's teaching that when you respond to unfairness and manipulation or greed with overwhelming and unearned generosity, you strip the oppressor of their power. You refuse to let their bad behavior dictate your character, choosing instead to overcome evil with doing good. That's the bottom line of what he's saying. Not saying stand there and be slapped all day long. He's not saying go naked, go cold, and you know you need your cloak for the warmth. He's not saying give up your children's food money because someone asked you. But if you see someone in need and you know you can easily be generous and give them this, he says, don't turn away. He says, don't act like you didn't see them.
2: Right.
0: How many of us, and I say us, when you see someone standing there panhandling and it's two lanes, you go in the outer lane so you don't have to be near them in the closer lane so you have to do the eye to eye, straight up, face to face. You've never done that? Or walking down the street, you see someone looks like they're about to ask you something. You conveniently act like you got to cross the street, go to the other
2: side. Yes.
0: Or in some way avoid. That's what he's saying. Don't do that. Uh-huh. Now, if you feel the person's going to harm you physically, you're in some kind of danger, the person looks like they're mentally challenged or may be violent. He's not saying, Jesus, Bishop says, stand right there and just be beaten up. No, use common sense.
2: Yes, sir.
0: But clearly you can see this person is destitute. Mm-hmm. This person's in need. He's saying, then even your enemies, show them goodwill, love thy enemy.
2: Amen.
0: He was giving us examples that the ancient world would have clearly understood that was an insult backhand, and coming back made me an equal again.
2: Yes.
0: That's not good to be hit either way, but he was showing by extreme examples how we are to be. That's what I love about the way the Lord uses these examples. And that's why I challenge you all by saying, keep going to 1 John 3:10. This is how we know which camp you belong to.
2: Yes, sir.
0: It's the way you react. I have a lot more to say on this subject. I believe that's where I wanted to go today. But I mean, there are many more scriptures I wanted to give you. But I've given you enough, if you paid attention to the examples of what determines whether you are or are not a child of God. I'll go through them again quickly. John 14:15, 1 John 3:10, 1 John 2:3-6, 1 John 2:29, 1 John 3:24. You can't say I didn't give you enough scriptures. 1 John 5:2, Matthew 7:16-20, John 13:35, Romans 8:14, Philippians 2:14-15, and Luke 6:46. And by the way, for those that think, oh no, Jesus just said that for a future time to come, I want you to know that the apostles backed that up. Paul backed it up with Romans 12:9-21. Peter backed it up with 1 Peter 3:8-17. And John, of course, backed it up with all the John references I just gave you. Peace be unto you.
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14: 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Once again, it is a pleasure to have you with us this morning. 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
16: Good evening, everyone. Welcome to eBible Fellowship's New Open Forum program. During this time, we're going to open up the phone lines to take your call. And each person is invited to give us a call if you have a question or a comment that you would like to make, and I'll try to respond by going to the Bible, the Holy Word of God, and it is in that book that God has given to us that we are able to find truth and answers to our spiritual questions concerning the existence of God, the reality of a spiritual realm called heaven, and a great many other things. Whatever the Bible speaks to is absolute truth. If you want to truly know where did we come from, read the book of Genesis. And that is faithful history. That is the account of the beginning of the world and God creating all things. In the beginning, God created the heavens and the earth. And he did so by speaking. And the fact that he spoke and created this world and universe and all the living things that we find in the world, including mankind made in his image, is a testimony to the great power of the Word of God. And it is that same Word of God that he has compiled and put in this book, the Holy Bible. And the Bible tells us of itself that it is quick, or living, and powerful. It is a living, powerful word, and we have access to it. We have access to the truth of all things. We don't have to consult with men. We don't have to run it by them to get their approval. Is this true? Is this true? Did God create the world? As he says here, in 6 days and rest on the seventh day, and you'll find men, all kinds of men that will disagree, dispute, deny, and who cares? Who cares? We know what is in men. We know men lie. That is the nature of men. Have you, and I don't care who you are or where you are, have you ever in your life met a man that did not lie? And the answer is no, no. And have you yourself never lied? And the answer is no, you have lied. Everyone you have met has lied. That is the nature of fallen man. He is a liar. But the Bible tells us, let God be true and every man a liar. So how can, given the nature of man is to lie, how can anyone trust men? And yet, incredibly, they do. They trust men's science. They trust men's educational system. They trust men's philosophy. They trust men's religion. What foolishness. What foolishness. They after trusting in these little tiny finite men and their minds and the things they have to say about the origins of everything, the beginning of everything, billions of years ago, they claim. And yet these same men, they don't know what happened truly 100 years ago. And they don't know what's going to happen next week. And so, no, we don't trust men. We're not naive. We're not naive for trusting the Bible over men. It's the other way around. Those who trust men over the Bible, they are the ones who are lacking in the area of true sense. And they're definitely trusting the inferior thing over the greater thing. But we, by God's grace, the elect of God have had our eyes open. And once they're open, we see, oh, we read the Bible and we find true statement after true statement after true statement. You know, it's only the Bible that tells us about men. It's only the Bible that says you can't trust men, that men are liars, all men, that none are good, that none are righteous. It's only the Bible that says all have sinned and fallen short of the glory of God. Nowhere else. And let's check the Bible on that point. When you hear the news, when you've heard the news for the last several years, all your life, the reports you've heard about men, are they good men? Are they righteous men? Or are they liars, thieves, murderers, backstabbers, and on and on, as the Bible tells us? And we have to acknowledge, yes, that is the condition of men in this world, and a whole lot of men. Now, the Bible also tells us that, yeah, there are individuals, they maybe don't murder physically or hate physically, but it's happening in their mind, and that's where the sin is, and so forth. So on that point, the Bible is proven true and faithful. And what people tell you, yeah, I'm basically good, or they'll testify to the goodness of this man or that man, that is a lie. That is a lie in comparison to the perfect standard, which is the Holy Bible, the Holy Law of God. So we have great security, great safety. When we read and trust the Bible, we're not trusting men at all. We're trusting the God who has given us this book. But why don't we go now to our first caller tonight? Welcome to our new open forum program. Please go ahead with your call.
17: Hello, Chris.
16: Yes, hello.
17: Yeah. Could you please read Romans 12:1, and then I have a comment, please?
16: Okay, Romans 12 and verse 1. I beseech you, therefore, brethren, by the mercies of God, that ye present your bodies a living sacrifice, holy, acceptable unto God, which is your reasonable service.
17: My comment, just bear with me. It won't take too long. I want to serve God as an unpaid full-time volunteer with Ebaba Fellowship to feed his seat. God has blessed me with a lot of extra time to study his word and to serve him. Number one, I'm legally declared disabled. Number two, I've never married or had children. Number three, I have very little major responsibilities in life. And number four, I have talents and abilities that God has given me to feed the sheep. But foremost, I want to obey Romans 12:1 and all the Bible and give God my everything, my wherewithal to feed the sheep. And I can't think of a better way to do this than to pitch in and help the ministry of Ebaba Fellowship. But right now I have to figure out my finances. So if I were needed, I would be able to do it full time. But I just wanted, do you have Ebaba Fellowship as such a need?
16: Well, we could use 1,000 people. Of course, our goal is to reach the world. That's what we're commanded to do. The command to feed the sheep is the second great commission. The first great commission, go ye into all nations, teach all nations, baptizing them in the name of the Father, Son, and Holy Spirit, was fulfilled. It was fulfilled with the salvation of all of God's elect. And as we have found out, entering into this day of judgment, there's another big commandment. Feed my sheep, threefold command in John 21. And in order to accomplish that, we necessarily have to bring the gospel to all the world, just as before, when the gospel had to go, the command go to, you know, let me read that from Matthew 28, the end of Matthew 28. It says, in Matthew 28:19, go ye therefore and teach all nations, baptizing them in the name of the Father, the Son, of the Holy Ghost. Now, really, that is a command to go to teach and baptize the nations of them which are saved, the elect. But because no one knew specifically who they were, we had to go to all nations, bringing the gospel everywhere, and God would save the nations of the elect. And he fulfilled that. Now, some people say, well, there's still some unreached people groups. There's still people that never heard the gospel. And that is not the Great Commission. The Great Commission is not to reach every human being. It is not to bring the gospel so that every human being will physically hear it. And if that were the Great Commission was a relatively, we could say, terrible failure, because not every person over the New Testament era was taught. Great many, billions were not. Not every person was baptized among the nations. Great many, billions were not. And of course, not very many were saved. But it is true of the elect. They were all taught. They were all spiritually baptized with salvation through the Holy Spirit. And they were all saved. All 100% of the nations of them which God intended to save were saved. That's how we can say it's fulfilled. It's fulfilled. It's completed once all the elect were saved. Now, John 21 gives us the second great commission for this period of time, feed my sheep, and that would apply to the exact same people that we were bringing the gospel to or seeking to find during the Great Tribulation, the elect of God. And by the way, to prove that the gospel's always been sent just to the elect. Remember, Jesus said to the Syrophoenician woman when she besought the Lord concerning her daughter, Christ said, I am not sent but unto the lost sheep of the house of Israel. And who are the lost sheep of the house of Israel? They are all of the elect, Jew and Gentile alike, which is why he later, when Jesus said it is not meet to take the children's bread, cast to dogs, and the woman humbly acknowledged and said, yes, Lord, but the dogs eat of the crumbs that fall under the table. And then he said, woman, great is thy faith, be it unto you, or something similar to that. And her daughter was healed, indicating the woman was of the lost sheep of the house of Israel. Spiritual Israel. And so Christ was only sent to spiritual Israel. Christ sent his people with the gospel and the Great Commission to the same group, to spiritual Israel, the nations that would be saved. So here we are. Here we are well into the day of judgment when we have the Great Commission command, feed the sheep. And there are very few of us with eBible Fellowship. There are actually, for a ministry, we actually have considerable help. We have some paid employees, and we have a number of volunteers, and a number of people just making various contributions. You know, really, a good number of people are helping us, whether it's in translation, in teaching, technical things, or uploading videos of track distribution. You know, if you put it all together, those who are making a contribution, it's a very considerable number of people. Yet we have a world to reach of 8 billion. And so we need everything you know, multiply the number of people by whatever number you want. We could use it. We need people who speak foreign languages to help us, to help people who speak their own native language.

0: verify it. Yes, that is correct. That is faithful according to the English lyrics. And let's do a second one. Let's do a third one. Let's develop music in that language. And that goes for any language in the world right now. If there is an elect child of God who speaks that language, then get involved. Get involved. Contact us. Write us info@ebiblefellowship.org. Tell us, well, I speak this language and I never say anything because you don't have anything in that language on your website. Well, that's why we need you. That's why we need you. And we can do that with AI music. We can develop all kinds of things and start the process, which needs to be started. We're serious. Now, I don't know about the listeners. I don't know how serious all listeners are to eBible Fellowship, but we at eBible Fellowship are serious in our desire to bring the things that the Lord has opened up to us to the ears of everyone in the world in as many languages as we can, like Family Radio before us. We're serious. We lack greatly the funds. We lack the personnel. We lack a lot of things, but that doesn't mean we're not serious. And so I would say you can write us. Now, see, you should, I hope, just be open to being used in whatever area. Now, you might think, well, I want to do this, or I might want to do that, but maybe we could really use you in another area. So if you're open to that, then write us and just, you can suggest, well, I like this or try that. And yes, we would appreciate the help.
1: Yeah, I'm open to anything. I just, you know, anything I can do is going to go towards the gospel going out. You know, I might have certain things I might think I'm maybe best suited to, but it doesn't matter. You know, he said he wants you to give his wherewithal. So I don't have money to give, but I do have time. He's blessed me with time. Like I was saying, I'm disabled. I never had married, never had children. And no responsibilities, and I think, you know.
0: Mm-hmm. Well, there's a lot to do. Some of it may require, you know, some kind of technical knowledge, because we're primarily, you know, we're a electronic Bible fellowship, so mm-hmm. we're on social media platforms and websites and things like that, but you can learn.
1: I had been presented the opportunity to do Audacity, so God just blessed me with a new computer, and that's something I would like to do. Mm-hmm. Work on Audacity.
0: Okay.
1: Use the voice. Yeah. All right, so just get in touch.
0: All right. Well, thank you for calling and sharing, and let's go to our next caller tonight. Welcome to our program. Please go ahead with your call.
2: Good evening, Mr. McCann.
0: Good evening.
2: So I guess my question lies in divorce. I was wondering, in Matthew 5 and Matthew 19, from everything that we read in the Bible, we do understand that the except there in those verses is not an exception clause for permission to divorce. How are we to understand the word except there?
0: Well, yeah, let's read Matthew 19. I think that's the main one. It says in Matthew 19, in verse 3, the Pharisees also came unto him, tempting him and saying unto him, is it lawful for a man to put away his wife for every cause? And he answered and said unto them, have ye not read that he which made them at the beginning made them male and female, and said, for this cause shall a man leave father and mother and shall cleave to his wife, and they twain shall be one flesh. Wherefore, there are no more twain but one flesh. What therefore God has joined together, let not

0: man put us under? Okay, now Christ has just answered them. Is it lawful for a man to put away his wife for every cause? And the answer is no. From the beginning, what God has joined together, let not man put asunder. They respond, verse 7, they said to him, why did Moses then command to give a writing of divorcement and to put her away? He saith unto them, Moses, because of the hardness of your hearts, suffer you to put away your wives. But from the beginning, it was not so. That is, God moved Moses to record the law in Deuteronomy 24. And if we go back there, it says in verse 1, when a man has taken a wife and married her, and it come to pass that she find no favor in his eyes because he has found some uncleanness in her, then let him write her a bill of divorcement and give it in her hand and send her out of his house. Now notice, it's a law only for a man to divorce the wife, to send the wife away. It is not for the wife to divorce the husband. And the reason for the law that God placed on the books in Deuteronomy is because the Bible tells us that there was a marriage, a spiritual marriage between God and national Israel. And in the book of Isaiah, we read that he, and Jeremiah, that he divorced her. He divorced her. And that's the reason this statement is made. Moses then, when they asked why did he give this writing of divorcement? Moses, because of the hardness of your hearts, suffered you to put away your wives. That is, for the hardness of Israel's hearts, God suffered them to put away their earthly wives so that he could put them away according to law. That God will not do anything unless his law permits it. We know, for example, that in Hebrews 7, we read of Melchizedek, and it says in Hebrews 7, in verse 12, well, verse 11, if therefore perfection were by the Levitical priesthood, for under it the people received the law, what further need was there that another priest should rise after the order of Melchizedek and not be called after the order of Aaron? For the priesthood being changed, there is made of necessity a change also of the law. God established the Levitical priesthood, but he also established the priesthood of Melchizedek in the book of Genesis, in Genesis 14, when Abraham went to battle and recovered his nephew Lot and the people of Sodom. And afterward, he gave Abraham paid tithes to this mysterious figure called Melchizedek. And the Lord in Leviticus, in Hebrews 7, tells us this established the superiority of the priesthood of Melchizedek over the priesthood of Levi, because Levi, at the time Abraham paid Melchizedek tithes, was in the loins of his father. And so that is as though Levi himself is paying tithes, therefore his priesthood could not be superior. But we see the carefulness of God to introduce Melchizedek into the Bible, into biblical history. The whole Bible is the law book. So introducing Melchizedek into Genesis 14 is making a change in the law. It is establishing the law of the priesthood of Melchizedek of which the Lord Jesus Christ would be of that order, because he was not of the, Jesus was not of the tribe of Levi. So by law, he could not be a priest, an earthly priest of Levi, if God did not make the change and introduce Melchizedek into history and receive tithes at the hands of Abraham. So when we read that because of the hardness of your hearts, Moses, because of the hardness of your hearts, suffer you to put away your wives. But from the beginning, it was not so. That's why God gave the writing of divorce, when it had to do with the hardness of their hearts. And due to that hardness, Israel was often rebellious, disobedient, until the point where God divorced them. He divorced them. Now, once he divorced them, that law of Deuteronomy 24 was fulfilled. It served its purpose. That's why Jesus now is saying, but from the beginning it was not so. This will be the case. It'll be the law for the whole New Testament era until the end of time. And thank God that the Lord is emphasizing that there is not to be divorce for any reason whatsoever after the divorce of Israel and the Deuteronomy verse was fulfilled, because God's salvation program is likened to marriage. Jesus is the bridegroom. All that he saved are the bride. And we have entered into a spiritual marriage with the Lord. And in this marriage, he tells us in Romans 8 that he will never put us away. Let me read that, because it uses the same word that's translated put asunder there in Matthew 19. It says in verse 38 and 39, for I am persuaded that neither death, nor life, nor angels, nor principalities, nor powers, nor things present, nor things to come, nor height, nor depth, nor any other creature shall be able to separate us or put us asunder, be able to put us asunder from the love of God, which is in Christ Jesus our Lord. No divorce means eternal life, guarantee of eternal life, eternal safety, eternal security for the bride that each truly saved child of God is. We all together form the bride, and we have great security. And, you know, that's also in marriage, in earthly marriage, what our wives would want from husbands. They would want to know, well, my husband's never going to divorce me. My husband's never going to put me away. And this is the mindset of the child of God. And a child of God really should beware if they're thinking of getting married to someone else who professes to be a child of God, and yet they think there is cause or reason for divorce. And how they can think that, I don't know. Because, here apparently, the idea is except for fornication, right? In Matthew 19, it goes on to say in verse 9, I say unto you, whosoever shall put away his wife, except it be for fornication. Now he's addressed both all causes and fornication, the law of Matthew 24, that's specifically what the Jews asked about. Why did Moses give a law that would identify with the fornication, except it be for fornication? I'll read it again. Whosoever shall put away his wife, except it be for fornication, and shall marry another, committeth adultery. And whoso marrieth her which is put away, doth commit adultery. There's, so much here against divorce. where to start. Well, first of all, Christ addressed both points, and there is no actual exception clause. And why would there be? What is fornication? Except it be for fornication. Fornication is sin. It's sin. And again, it would only apply the man in divorcing the wife, never applied to women divorcing the man. But if there was fornication in the marriage, then that is one partner sinned against God, first of all, and against the other one. And what does God tell us to do when someone sins against us? And husbands, what are we called upon to do? Love your wives as Christ loved the church. How did Christ love the church? The eternal church consisting of everyone truly saved. Well, he loved us by paying for 99.9% of our sins, except for the sin of fornication. No, that wouldn't work, because if there's any sin left, we would still die. He had to pay for 100%. And that means forgive 100% all the dirty, rotten, filthy deeds, thoughts, words we have done in the area of sexual immorality and every other area, all forgiven. Husbands, love your wives as Christ loved the church. Forgive. Forgiven. And we're all called, everyone, the wife it would be called upon to forgive the husband. We're to, it says in Ephesians 4, in verse 32, and be kind one to another, tender-hearted, forgiving one another, even as God for Christ's sake has forgiven you. Again, that has to do with the child of God and everyone else in the world. Everyone else in our family, outside of our neighbor, our coworker, the stranger who does something to us, steps on our foot, whatever it is. 100% we're to forgive, because we're to forgive as God has forgiven us in Christ. He forgave everything. And so this idea, well, there is some godly way of divorcing, that there is some way that I can charge my wife with a sin of fornication, and I cannot forgive her that sin, but I can bring her to the divorce court. And now the church has to accept me. No way. The church might accept you, but God doesn't. God doesn't accept that. And even here, notice in going back to Matthew 19, it really, is very clear that there's not to be divorce. Even if people divorce, God is teaching us they're still married. It says in Matthew 19, that verse 9, I say unto you, whosoever shall put away his wife, except it be for fornication, and shall marry another, committeth adultery, and whoso marrieth her, which is put away, doth commit adultery. The one put away, if it were done lawfully or biblically, supposedly, then why would it be adultery to marry the one put away? Adultery is the sin that a married person commits when they're married and they go outside the marriage and engage in sexual relations. That's adultery. Well, if there is a woman put away, and whoso marrieth her, which is put away, doth commit adultery. Why would that be adultery if I marry a woman who has been supposedly righteously divorced? That wouldn't the divorce end the marriage? No. No, because it's not permissible. And there is no divorce for the New Testament era at all. So even though she's put away by her husband, in God's sight, she's still married. And that's why if another man comes along and marries her, well, that would be adulterous. It would be adulterous because she's still married to the former husband. And yeah, there is nothing in the Bible to allow for divorce in the New Testament era at all. And again, thank God. And of course, you know, throughout most of the church age, people in churches never divorced. You know, for the most part, you might have a king like King James of England who divorced or something like that. But for the most part, it was unheard of, even into the 20th century. The people in the churches, they weren't divorcing. And then it started with Hollywood and these movie stars that became very famous across the country, and they were divorcing and it became very well known and acceptable because people love their movies, and eventually seeped into the church because there's so many tares amongst the wheat in the churches. And that means natural minded people or worldly people were filling the pews in the congregations, and they had one eye on the world at all times. And if the world's doing something, well, we have to get in on it, whether it's the world's music, as we've seen, or the world's philosophies, as we see today with gay marriage and transgenderism seeping into the congregations, or the feminist movement. And all of a sudden there's women pastors and elders all over the place. It's been typical, especially at the end of the church, that the eye of the apostate churches was on the world. Let's bring that in. Hey, you know, there's an exception clause. And then they found it in the Presbyterian Church, in the Westminster Confession of Faith. It was written hundreds of years ago. There was a statement about this exception clause, and that's all. Well, oh, okay. Okay, it's in the confession. It's in the confession. And if we know how they elevate confessions and creeds above the Bible. Here we have our justification. Well, they don't have biblical justification in any way. And that little allowance, and it always starts out, this is the way practically every terrible sin that has destroyed the church and trampled underfoot the word of God starts out. We will do this faithfully. We will only allow in the case of fornication, only for that. And as I've just pointed out, there is no biblical allowance for that, but that's how it started, only for that. Now check the churches. Check the churches, and there's practically, you know, as many divorce, remarried people in the churches as out in the world, because the world's in the church. And if you ask them, well, what was the situation of your divorce? If you could gather that information, how many would be, you know, just, oh, our differences were so great, and I wasn't happy. And on and on and on, just like the world, exactly like the world. What happened to only in the case of fornication? What happened to only the man divorcing the woman? Oh, they don't even think of it now. They don't even think of it. And they can't put it back in Pandora's box because it's open. And the marriage institution has been destroyed. And primarily, it was the corporate church that destroyed it by seeking after these things at a late date as they did.
1: Appreciate that.
0: Well, thank you for calling and sharing and bringing up those good verses. And let's go to our next caller tonight. Welcome to our new open forum program. Please go ahead with your call.
2: Could we look at 1 Timothy chapter 4? If it's not too much trouble to read verses 1-5, but my question is regarding verse 3.
0: Okay. 1 Timothy 4, starting in verse 1. Now the Spirit speaketh expressly that in the latter times some shall depart from the faith, giving heed to seducing spirits and doctrines of devils, speaking lies and hypocrisy, having their conscience seared with a hot iron, forbidding to marry, and commanding to abstain from meats, which God hath created to be received with thanksgiving of them which believe and know the truth. For every creature of God is good, and nothing to be refused, if it be received with thanksgiving. For it is sanctified by the word of God and prayer.
2: And my question is, do you have insight into the spiritual meaning of forbidding to marry and abstaining from meats?
0: Yeah. Now, first, in verse 1, it spoke of the latter times when some shall depart from the faith. The word depart is found in Luke 8:13, in the parable of the sower. For a while, some believe, and in time of temptation, fall away. So it's that word. It has to do with apostasy of individual Christians or the church itself. And then they depart from the faith, fall away from the faith. And the faith is Christ. Christ is the word. They're falling away from, and Christ is truth. The truth of the word of God. They're giving heed to seducing spirits and doctrines of devils. So we see it does have to do with the word of God, speaking lies and hypocrisy, having their conscience seared with a hot iron, forbidding to marry and commanding to abstain from meats, which God has created to be received with thanksgiving of them which believe and know the truth. Now, this is interesting. Before we look at the forbidding to marry, let's think about abstaining from meats. And it also says, abstaining from meats, which God has created to be received with thanksgiving of them which believe and know the truth. And right away, we think of the dietary laws of Leviticus, Deuteronomy, concerning clean and unclean animals, and God's changing of those laws when Peter was on the rooftop in Acts chapter 10, and he was on the rooftop and God appeared to him. He went up, it says in Acts 10 verse 9, Peter went up upon the housetop to pray about the sixth hour, and he became very hungry and would have eaten. But while they made ready, he fell into a trance and saw heaven open and a certain vessel descending unto him, as it had been a great sheet knit at the four corners and let down to the earth, wherein were all manner of four-footed beasts of the earth and wild beasts and creeping things and fowls of the air. And there came a voice to him, "Rise, Peter, kill and eat." But Peter said, "Not so, Lord, for I have never eaten anything that is common or unclean." And the voice spake unto him again the second time, "What God has cleansed, that call not thou common." This was done thrice, and the vessel was received up again into heaven. Now, while Peter doubted in himself what this vision which he had seen should mean, behold, the men which were sent from Cornelius had made inquiry for Simon's house and stood before the gate. And then he goes down and meets with the men. There's three men. So the vision, it was at the sixth hour. Six would be 2 times 3. He receives in a trance, he receives the vision 3 times. When the vision is done, he goes down and three men are at the door sent by Cornelius the Roman, who is a Gentile. And so Peter puts it all together And he senses this is the will of God or purpose of God. The number three would indicate God's purpose. And of course, his will and purpose are the same. And so he goes with them. And then when he goes to Cornelius's house, there is an outpouring of the Spirit upon them. And we read in verse 44 of Acts 10, while Peter yet spake these words, the Holy Ghost fell on all them which heard the word, and they of the circumcision which believe were astonished, as many as came with Peter, because that on the Gentiles also was poured out the gift of the Holy Ghost, for they heard them speak with tongues and magnify God. Then answered Peter, can any man forbid water that these should not be baptized, which have received the Holy Ghost as well as we? And he commanded them to be baptized in the name of the Lord. Then prayed they him to tarry certain days. So God in 1 Timothy 4 is speaking of those who forbid to marry and command to abstain from meats. Who continued to command to abstain from meats? The Jews. They would have continued to uphold, even I think to this day, that there are certain foods that are to be eaten. Certain foods are not to be eaten according to the law of God. And I think it's Leviticus 13 and other places. You have to eat clean animals, not the unclean. And yet God says what he has cleansed, call not thou common. And the fact that he gave Peter that vision three times right before the three men appear to lead him back to Cornelius, a Gentile. And what were the Gentiles to the Jews? Unclean. They were unclean. Jews had no dealings with them. The Jews didn't even have dealings with the Samaritans, because the Samaritans were mixed going back centuries. The Jews wanted purity among themselves, and it identifies whether the Jews were aware of that. I don't know. I probably not, but it identifies with God's command to the clean and unclean animals. The Lord was stipulating for a period of time with Old Testament Israel, just eat these animals. It would have been the thing to do. It would have been biblical if we were Old Testament Jews to maintain that law, to keep that law. And yet now in the New Testament, the gospel is going from the Jews to the Gentiles. So God is cleansing all the animals. And today, a child of God, we're not under the law of Leviticus that says you cannot eat, you know, say a lobster or something like that. No, we can eat any animal because God has cleansed them. It's no longer unbiblical for us. It's fine to have, you know, a meal of an animal, say bacon for breakfast or some kind of pork of an animal considered unclean. Well, God has cleansed it. But why did God cleanse it? Because he painted the picture. Now the gospel is going into all the world. Jew and Gentile alike will come in into the churches, but more importantly, into the kingdom of God through Christ. Now, of course, in the Old Testament, even though these laws were present, God still saved Ruth the Moabitess or Rahab the harlot, or Naaman the Syrian, or the multitude of people from Nineveh. And you know, he was still operating always according to his election program. And, you know, that just complicates things. But for the main part, the Jews within the nation of Israel And if, let's say, Ruth would come in, she would be under the same dietary laws of the Old Testament, or Naaman, or whoever was truly saved and became a part of the Old Testament system of worship, they would be under those laws. But it's changed for the New Testament period. But there is a deeper spiritual meaning here, because 1 Timothy 4 is telling us this has to do, the Spirit speaking expressly, in the latter times when some depart from the faith. This has to do with the church. But we needed to go through all that to understand that the point God is making, you see, what is this forbidding to marry? Well, if the Jews maintain that our relationship with God is only with us and God, only us and God, you have to be a Jew, it's only for us, well, then the gospel wouldn't go to the nations, to the Gentiles. And with the gospel comes spiritual marriage with Christ. If you don't send the gospel to the nations, if you're the Jews forbidding that, you're forbidding them to marry the Lord Jesus Christ, the spiritual marriage that happens in salvation. Well, there was a repeat of this at the time of the end of the church age, when the church fell away, and now, in order to save the Gentiles, a great multitude among the nations, God ended the church age. In order to have the gospel go to the Gentiles, to the nations, God had to judge and end his relationship with Israel and start a new relationship with the churches. Now, at the end of the church age, it's the same thing. The churches, when the Lord opened the scriptures at the time of the end, and the information included such things as judgment has begun at the house of God, the church, and the church age is over, and you have to get out, you have to leave the church. They, the churches and their leaders, forbade it. They forbid anyone from doing that. This is heresy. And they spoke against it. And therefore, they were doing a similar...
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12: Good morning. The time is now 10 a.m. My name is Ralph Hurl, and I'm here to bring you Ted Hurl's German-American program.

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1: And now, I'd like to continue with a song from Heinsche. I don't believe I've played a song from him in several weeks, so this is from, again, from when he was a little boy still, Schwalbenlied.

Next, we have a song from the Montanara Corps, but first I'd like to bring a few words from Wetzel & Son Funeral Home. In recent years, funeral homes have changed ownership, been sold, or merged into very large organizations. 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With this in mind, it is important to remember that at a time such as a funeral, when service is so important, personal attention comes from a person, not a corporation. 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Now, it's time for that song from the Montanara Corps. This is one I don't think I've played before. I don't remember it. This is Als die Römer frisch geworden.

And now I'd like to switch back to the record player. We have an album from Lolita, and this goes, well, this goes way back. Fortunately, the older records don't seem to have a copyright date on them. But this is a song, Liebe Johnny, komm doch wieder. And this song is sung to the music from the American song Paper Roses. It's given new words in German, telling how a girl stands each day on the seashore waiting for her Johnny to return. Only the moon and the stars know her longing and her loneliness. That's what it says here on the album. And this is Lolita, Lieber Johnny, komm doch wieder.

And now I'd like to play a song from Heino. This is from a CD, three-volume CD, Deutschland, Deine Lieder. And this is called Das ist der Tag des Herrn, Schäfer's Sonntaglied.

And now for a few words from the Vereinigung Erzgebirge. First of all, Wednesday night dinners are back, and this Wednesday, October 14th, they have several options, including bacon-wrapped meatloaf with two sides, also pork goulash or fried shrimp, each with two sides, and they also have chicken fingers and French fries. Now, we also have coming up in the Ratskeller for Friday night. As their special, they have Jäger Schnitzel with Spätzle and a seasoned vegetable. That's on the 16th. The following week, on October 23rd, they have Bavarian Pig Sandwich. Now, that's smoked ham with Cooper Sharp on a pretzel roll, and that's served with French fries. Now, for the Ladies Auxiliary, Bingo is back, and that's on at the end of the month, Wednesday, October 28th. The doors open at 10:30 a.m. And we also have, coming up in 2 weeks, Sunday Brunch is back. And that starts at 10 a.m. and it runs till 2 a.m. on Sunday, October 25th. As I said, that's in 2 weeks. Now, reservations for that are required in advance. You can always call the club. Their telephone number is 215-675-5380. Also, a reminder that following the brunch, they will have their quarterly membership meeting. Again, that's on October 25th. And now a song from...

And the time is now, well, it's 10:32. You're listening to WWDB AM 860 in Philadelphia. The Bundesliga didn't play this week because the national team was playing, and, well, they had a bad week last week. Well, I don't know if it's bad, but they played against Greece, and it was only a 0-0 tie. So we're going to continue with some music. We have next Eberhard Hertel, and he's going to sing Der liebe Gott sieht alles.

Now I'd like to bring a few words from Reeker's Prime Meats. At Reeker's, I'd like to tell you about some of their specialty roasts. Now these roasts, you can get them made as is, or you can also get them customized. Talk to Marcus and he can usually have them done while you wait. Some of the examples, they have a Fox Chase special. Now this is pork filet surrounded by veal pate with peppers and mushrooms, then wrapped in dough. You can also choose a Prince and Rolla. Now this is pork filet wrapped in seasoned ground beef, then wrapped in sirloin steak. I think that would be my option. They also have pork filet wrapped in ham and Swiss, then wrapped in sirloin steak. That's the pork roulade roast. You can also choose the Black Forest roast, which is green pepper and onion sausage wrapped in pork filet and Black Forest bacon. 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At Reeker's, they also have smoked meats like Black Forest bacon, Black Forest ham, Westphalian ham. 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That's something you'll only find at Reeker's. They also have Rauchfleisch, Rauchpeitschen, Landjäger, something you can take with you wherever you're going. Have a quick snack. And Pfefferwurst. If you like a wurst a little bit spicy, well, Pfefferwurst is the way to go. Specialty items like shish kebabs, pork sticks, Bavarian stuffed chicken breast, Wiener Schnitzel, Rouladen. 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Now, Reeker's is located at 7979 Oxford Avenue in Philadelphia. Easy to remember, 7979. Their telephone number is 215-745-3114. And they're open Monday through Saturday from 9 a.m. until 5 p.m. You can always take a look at their website at reekersmeats.com. And they're on Facebook as well, where you can look for some different gift ideas. For example, if you want to get a gift basket for the upcoming holidays, stop by Reeker's. They're also going to be getting in their chocolates very soon. Stop by the store. I'm sure you don't want to miss out. Now we're going to continue with a song. I have a fun one here from Tony Marshall. This is Auf der Straße nach Süden.

And now I'd like to bring a few words from the Cannstatter Volksfestverein. Now, for their dinner this Thursday night, October 15th, they have meatloaf served with mashed potatoes and corn on the cob, or you can also choose schnitzel as well. Now, the meals include cream of broccoli soup, rolls and butter, and assorted desserts. This is also in addition to the regular German menu that they always have, which includes appetizers like potato pancakes, a jumbo Bavarian pretzel, or chicken fingers, which are served with French fries. They also have platters like a grilled bratwurst sandwich, pork schnitzel, grilled leberkäse, Kasselrippchen, or a wurst platter of bratwurst, knackwurst, and weisswurst. Now, each of those platters is served with two sides. And those are the German items on the menu every week, every Thursday at the Cannstatter. Now, some other items, or other events, I should say, coming up. We have the last beer garden of the season is going to be taking place on Friday the 16th. And Stellar Belly is going to be playing. Now, outside of those normal activities, we also have today the ceremony honoring the Steuben, General von Steuben at Valley Forge Park taking place. That is going to be at 2 o'clock, and it's sponsored by the Steuben Society, Pastorius number 38. Again, that's 2 o'clock today at Valley Forge at the Steuben Monument. Now, next Sunday, they have a Volksfest Review membership meeting taking place for everyone who attended, volunteered, and experienced firsthand what worked well, what didn't, you know, give your feedback. They also have then a Sunday dinner as well, and there are items on a menu like roasted half chicken, a Wurstplatte with Bratwurst, Knackwurst, and Weisswurst. They also have crab cake, Wiener Schnitzel, and goulash. Then two more events I want to make sure and mention. On November 1st, the Frauenverein has their holiday penny party. And that for that, that's Sunday the 1st. The doors open at 12 noon. And the Almrausch, the GTV Almrausch, has their Oktoberfest taking place on November 7th. The doors open for that at 4:30. Music from 5 until 9 from the Philly German Brass Band. Of course, performances by the Almrausch as well. For tickets, you can look at their website. That's gtvalmrausch.org. That's gtvalmrausch.org. And of course, the best way to get all this information from the different clubs is to sign up for their respective newsletters, whether it's the Erzgebirge, the Cannstatter, the Donau Schwaben. All the clubs have a newsletter. Please sign up for them. Now we're going, and you don't have to be a member, of course. You just want to keep in touch. Maybe you want to go to a Schlachtfest, head out to the Phoenix Club as well. You know, make sure and you sign up for the newsletters. Now let's get back to some music. We have next, I hope you like tenors, and I got some feedback online, and thank you very much. I appreciate it. And this is a different singer. This is Ludwig Baumann, but a well-known song, Heimat deiner Sterne.

And I hope you like that one too, Karen. Now, I'd like to bring a few words from Sebastian's Schnitzel House. At Sebastian's, I'd like to tell you first about Chef Christina's favorite entrees. They have, for example, a chicken schnitzel that's served with french fries and green beans. And you know, these entrees are served with choice of potato soup or a German mixed salad. Can't go wrong with either one. They also have a Schweinebraten that's served with mashed potatoes, brown gravy, and homemade red cabbage. You can also choose a grilled Wurstplatte. Now, that is four popular German sausages, Bratwurst, Knockwurst, Bockwurst, and Wienerwurst. So you got a lot of different flavors, a lot of different styles. 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You can also choose a pan-fried schnitzel combo because that has veal, boneless chicken, and pork. Lightly breaded and pan-fried, served with mashed potatoes and, again, the homemade red cabbage. Lots of great options if you want to try the different Wursts, try the different schnitzels, or again, go for the Schweinebraten. All great options. They also have Schnitzel House platters. These, again, are choice served with either German mixed salad or a cup of their potato soup, and they're also served with a potato and choice of vegetable. Items like Schweineschnitzel, Rahmschnitzel, Zigeunerschnitzel, and pork cordon bleu. They also have from Veal Kalbs Schnitzel Natur and Wiener Schnitzel. They have beef items like Rinderfilet steak, Rolada, Sauerbraten, and a T-bone. And seafood items like salmon and fried shrimp as well. Lots of great items, all available at Sebastian's Schnitzel House. Sebastian's, they're located at 43 Fort Dix Street in Wrightstown, New Jersey. Telephone 609-724-9609. And they're open Tuesday through Sunday from 11 a.m. until 10 p.m. Now, let's close out with a song, and of course, everybody knows this one. You got to go out with a good one. This is Blau Blüht der Enzian from Heino. Until next week, auf Wiederhören. Yeah.

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Our phone number is 267-551-1966. 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На цьому кінчаємо нашу радіопередачу і бажаємо всім шановним слухачам доброго дня.

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6: Good afternoon and dzień dobry on this autumn Sunday afternoon, October 11th. I hope you all dried out from the Pulaski Day Parade. I'm Debbie Mica, producer and host of Polonia Today. And today, as always, Chopin's concert Rondo Krakowiak welcomes you to the multicultural voice of the greater Delaware Valley, WWDB 860 AM, and another edition of Polonia Today, a Polish program in English, which includes news from Poland, the cultural corner, events in the greater Delaware Valley Polish-American community, and in every program a variety of Polish music, classical, polkas and obereks, folk songs, popular music, and oldies too. And today you still have time to get to the Polish People's University, Polski Uniwersytet Ludowy's talk at 3 p.m. at the Associated Polish Home. The guest speaker, artist Janusz Skowroń, the topic, art in travel and extraordinary spaces. All talks in the Polish language, a coffee and pączki reception follows the talk, and it's all free. So let's begin on this autumn Sunday afternoon with Czerwony Tulipan and Jesienna Zaduma and Autumn Reverie.

0: And in the news, the Polish economy has grown by 250% since 1990. And the average Pole is now wealthier than about 85% of the world's population, according to a new report. The report, titled Four Decades of Success, Poland's Path to Prosperity, was recently unveiled by the Polish Economic Institute, PIE, a Warsaw-based think tank. It says Poland's unemployment rate remains among the lowest in the European Union, and that the share of the population with higher education has more than tripled over the past 35 years. Key drivers of Poland's economic growth have included foreign investment, economic integration with the EU, and the opening of the EU single market to Polish businesses, according to the report. One of Poland's major successes has been the rapid growth of employment in higher-paying service sectors, including professional, scientific, and technical activities, as well as information technology. Poland is set to enter 2027 from a position of strength, Finance Minister Andrzej Domański said. Speaking after a recent cabinet meeting, Domański said the Polish economy had further growth potential. Next year, Poland will remain among the fastest-growing economies in the EU. We forecast GDP growth of 3%, he said, adding that the country's economic growth was becoming increasingly balanced. Domański said GDP growth was expected to be driven not only by consumption and rising wages, but also by accelerating investment. The PIE report says, however, that low fertility remains a fundamental challenge for the Polish economy. According to Statistics Poland, the country's state-run statistical office, Poland's fertility rate last year stood at 1.068, about half the level needed to ensure generational replacement. The report's authors add that even if the negative fertility trend were reversed, a significant decline, in Poland's population over the coming decades would be unavoidable. And before we get to the lighter side of the news, let's have a word from the sponsors who helped to bring you Polonia Today.
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And continuing with the news from the music world, Polish violin virtuoso Bronisław Huberman has been included in a list of the 21 greatest violinists of all time, compiled by BBC Music Magazine. Russian violinist David Oistrakh tops the list, according to the magazine's classicalmusic.com website. Huberman is ranked 18th. The profile says he became dominant musical figure worldwide, particularly after 1920, performing concertos by Bach, Beethoven, Brahms, Mendelssohn, Mozart, Paganini, and Tchaikovsky, as well as sonatas and solo works by Beethoven, Sarasate, and Wieniawski. The website adds that Huberman's interpretations were renowned for their striking individuality, artistry, and integrity, although his technique and style were somewhat retrospective, unpredictable, and drew criticism from some fellow violinists. It also notes that Huberman opposed the Nazi regime and was instrumental in founding the Palestine Symphony Orchestra, now the Israel Philharmonic. The list was compiled based on the opinions of 100 leading violinists performing today. Huberman was born in Częstochowa, southern Poland, in 1882. In the 1920s and 30s, he performed with pianist Siegfried Schultz at some of the world's most prestigious venues, including Carnegie Hall and Milan's La Scala. Huberman died in Switzerland in 1947 at the age of 64. And that concludes the news from Poland. Stay tuned for the Cultural Corner and the Philly Scene after we hear from the sponsors who help to bring you Polonia Today. Thank them for their support of Polonia Today by supporting them. The Polam Journal, the international voice of American Polonia. 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

polka party at the Associated Polish Home, and the return of Polka Hall of Famers marking their 30th anniversary, Dennis Poliski and the Meisters Men, the best polka band in all the land. Sunday, October 25th, 2 to 6 p.m., the best Polish kitchen in Philly, fully stocked bar and great music. For reservations, phone John Wisniewski, 215-906-1825. I repeat, 215-906-1825.

Hi, this is Debbie Mica, and you're tuned to Polonia Today, here at the multicultural voice of the Greater Delaware Valley, WWDB. And here in the Cultural Corner, we note the following anniversary dates and historical figures in our Polish heritage calendar. October 15th, 1817, Tadeusz Kościuszko, deceased in Switzerland. Born in the same year, Puławski and Kościuszko were similarly inclined to the military arena. They are heroes on two continents, having fought for independence for both Poland and the United States. Kościuszko arrived in America in 1776, having left Poland in search of a job. He put his military education to use, joining the American forces fighting for independence from the British. Kościuszko took part in planning the fortifications that were to become crucial in defeating the British at Saratoga. Later, after fortifying West Point, he was made chief of the engineering corps. Although he became a U.S. citizen and a general in the U.S. Army, he chose to return to Poland. And after the second partition, he led the famous Kościuszko insurrection. He suffered his greatest defeat at Maciejowice, where, wounded, he was taken as a prisoner to St. Petersburg. The insurrection collapsed, and the resulting third partition temporarily erased Poland from the map of Europe. Kościuszko settled in Switzerland, where he died in 1817. 2 years later, he was buried in the King's Crypt at Kraków's Wawel Cathedral. And we'll pause here appropriately for the Kościuszko Krakowiak.

And we're continuing in the cultural corner of Polonia today. October 19th, 1984. Father Jerzy Popiełuszko, the Solidarity priest, murdered by communist internal security agents. Father Popiełuszko, a popular young parish priest in a suburb of Warsaw, spoke out against the abuses of communism and supported the then-banned Solidarity labor union. Thousands flocked to hear his Sunday sermons. He was abducted by the Polish secret police on October 19, 1984. His savagely beaten body was found 11 days later in an icy reservoir. Father Popiełuszko's death serves as testimony to the struggle for freedom, basic rights, and human dignity. And we'll pause here for Chopin's Etude in E, Opus 10, number 3, named after his death, Tristesse or Jal, or Smiling Through Tears.

We're continuing in the cultural corner of Polonia today. October 20th, 1982. Deceased Korczak Żukowski, sculptor of the Crazy Horse Monument out of the cliff face of the Thunderhead Mountains in South Dakota. Crazy Horse Memorial in the Black Hills of South Dakota memorializes one of the most famous Sioux Indian chiefs in our country, Crazy Horse. This tribute to the conqueror of General Custer will be 560 feet tall and 625 feet wide and will be the largest hand-carved sculpture in the world. Larger than Mount Rushmore when it's completed. Begun in 1948 by Korczak Żukowski after a Lakota Sioux Indian, Henry Standing Bear, had seen Żukowski's bust of Paderewski at the New York World's Fair. This project is continuing thanks to his 10 children and no federal funding. And we'll conclude the cultural corner with this lighthearted folk melody from the highlands, Rokichanka and Od Wschodu Słoneczka.

The Associated Polish Home, located at 9150 Academy Road in Northeast Philadelphia, is a nonprofit center for Polish history and culture in the greater Philadelphia area, which is celebrating its 125th anniversary in 2025. Polish Home houses multiple organizations which preserve Polish history and culture through song, dance, theater, educational lectures, and the intrinsic mission statements of both Polish Home and each of its organizations. Please consider supporting us by sending us a tax-deductible donation to the Associated Polish Home at 9150 Academy Road, Philadelphia, Pennsylvania, 19114.

polka party at the Associated Polish Home and the return of Polka Hall of Famers marking their 30th anniversary, Dennis Poliski and the Meisters Men, the best polka band in all the land. Sunday, October 25th, 2 to 6 p.m., the best Polish kitchen in Philly, fully stocked bar and great music. For reservations, phone John Wisniewski, 215-906-1825. I repeat, 215-906-1825.

Hi, this is Debbie Mica, and you're tuned to Polonia Today, here at the Multicultural Voice of the Greater Delaware Valley, WWDB 860 AM, and here in Philadelphia. Ladies, come on out and sing Monday evenings with the Marcela Kochańska Sembrek Female Chorus, 7 to 9 p.m. at the Associated Polish Home. Choral director David Zagórski makes it fun. Interested in joining the chorus? Phone Dolores, 215-633-0560. And if you've always wanted to learn Polish, now's your chance at the Adam Mickiewicz Polish Language School, located at the Associated Polish Home. Instructions in Polish language and history for adults every Saturday morning from 9 to 12:30. First class has begun this Saturday. And don't forget, by the way, the Polish People's University lecture today at 3 p.m. And as TJ signals me that today's edition of Polonia Today is drawing to a close, you'll be listening to Felix and Pepita. Till next Sunday at 1:30, do usłyszenia.

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4: What does life after service look like? Kicking back? Taking it easy? We believe it looks a little different. It looks like leading for all veterans, helping shape policies to make certain they get the benefits they've earned, and ensuring every veteran's voice is heard. It looks like advancing to meet today's veterans where they are, lifting them up, and strengthening the bond that unites us. It looks like serving when disaster strikes, with boots on the ground helping our communities recover and rebuild. From the Capitol to our hometowns, we don't just show up when it's easy. We show up when it matters. Because a veteran's mission never truly ends, and neither does ours. The VFW, still leading, still advancing, still serving. 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
6: Good afternoon to all my wonderful listeners. 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
7: Salve cari ascoltatore, Nick Alessandrini, happy back with Melissa for another Italian musical journey here this Sunday afternoon, especially with the Eagles in action a little bit earlier, so the rest of the day might be freed up here for a lot of you. Cowboys lost on Thursday as well, so at least that part of it was good, but we are going to have a great show planned today, some fantastic songs, some fantastic announcements, some big things to go over. So Melissa, let's dive right in, and I will get us started today with Chubby Checker, whose birth name is Ernest Evans, and an American rock and roll singer and dancer. And before we went on the air, Melissa did tell me that her father, who was born and raised in South Philly, told her that even though Checker was born in Spring Gully, South Carolina, he was raised in South Philly. By age 8, he formed a street corner harmony group, and by the time he entered high school, took piano lessons at Settlement Music School. He would entertain his classmates by performing vocal impressions of popular entertainers of the day, such as Jerry Lee Lewis, Elvis Presley, and Fats Domino. Well, among his classmates and friends at South Philly High School was Fabiano Forte, who himself would become a popular performer of the late 1950s and early 1960s as Fabian Forte. To start off today's show, we feature Checker doing his hit Let's Twist Again as he recorded it in Italian. Hope you enjoy this one.
8: Shoot! Tutti, partiamo le mani! Brave, bene! Voglio cantare, per fare ballare!

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1: 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The lodge wishes continued success as the program promotes and preserves Italian heritage and culture in our vibrant Italian-American community and further joins in enhancing the cultural diversity of the Delaware Valley. To find out more about the work and services of the Sons and Daughters of Italy, LAM Valley Forge Lodge, 1776, or for more membership information, contact Denise Bernardini at 610-505-1210.
2: River Deep Mountain High is a song by Ike and Tina Turner released as the title track to their 1966 studio album on Philly's Records. We present the Italian version as performed by Spanish vocalist Manolo Gracia. Il cantante spagnolo Manolo Gracia e segue con il brano Ci Amiamo Troppo.

0: and I will be back right after these messages with more of your favorite Italian and Italian-American tunes.
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0: the Grand Lodge of Pennsylvania, Sons and Daughters of Italy, and its president, Amato Sanita, are proud to join with the other sponsors of Viaggio Musicale. 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The Grand Lodge wishes continued success as the program promotes and preserves Italian heritage and culture in our vibrant Italian-American community and further joins in enhancing the cultural diversity of the Delaware Valley. To find out more about the work and services of the Grand Lodge of Pennsylvania, Sons and Daughters of Italy, and membership information, contact them at 215-592-1713. 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
0: Philadelphia native Al Martino was an Italian-American traditional pop and jazz singer. He had his greatest success as a singer between the early 1950s and mid-1970s, being described as one of the great Italian-American pop crooners, and became known as an actor, particularly for his role as singer Johnny Fontaine in The Godfather. On today's Wilmington University segment of our program, we feature Martino doing a medley of popular recordings. We hope you all enjoy. Buon ascolto.

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23: This is Joe Middleton from WICK and WARM, Scranton, Pennsylvania, along with the Wyoming Valley Observer in Wilkes-Barre and the Pocono Northeast. A pleasure to be on Rock, Roll, and Reveille this afternoon with Father Jim Drucker as he honors the founding father of the Letterman, Tony Butala.
24: Siegel, the original lead singer, the Tokens. You know, he made that.

0: My God, what music, Billy Carlucci. What do you think? Get into that mic. Eat that mic.
1: Wonderful. I love it.
0: What harmony.
1: I love it. I always loved their records.
0: I was with Tony Vitale years ago. He's from Sharon, PA, our guest today. And I went to a restaurant, took him to dinner, to the station square. And I started singing harmony with him, right? And he said, in front of all my friends, 30 people there, he said, Father, you're flat. So we're dry. Bring the music up a little bit.
2: So he's truthful too.
1: You went outside and looked at your tires. They weren't flat.
0: So anyway, I took him home to showering because I would pick him up, take him home. I treated him to dinner. I said, Tony, you know, he said, Father, I'm sorry, but you were flat. Anyway, bring the music up, Sam, please.

0: What a great song. Capitol Records stars the Letterman. The original founding father, Tony Butala, has been a very... Bring it up. My God, listen up. Bring it up. Now, some stats. It was Jim Pike, Bob Engman, or Engman, E-N-G-E-M-A-N-N, the original singers of the Letterman from California. They had two top 10 singles, Billy. Both were number 7. Wow. They had 16 top 10 singles on the adult contemporary chart, including one number 1. They had 32 consecutive Billboard chart albums. My God, 11 gold records, Billy.
1: They were great records.
0: They were.
1: They were great records.
0: And
1: they
0: 4 Grammy nominations. Speaking of Grammys, how many Grammys do you have?
2: I have none.
0: You have no Grammys?
2: I have no Grammys.
0: Oh, that's right. You have, what's it called?
2: The lady with the ball, Emmys.
0: Emmys, that's right. You have Emmys, not Grammys. I keep giving him Grammys, but he's like, he has Emmys.
2: I'm working on the Grammys.
0: And they sold over 20 million records, generating over $25 million in gross sales. Can you imagine that?
1: That's great.
0: What a blessing it is to honor and bring on the air my dear friend, Tony Butala from Sharon, PA. When I visited with him, met his sister, Sharon, and met his aunt just down the block. He said, Father, put your foot here. Put your left foot out. Put your butt with the body up. He said, put your foot here.
1: Ball and the jack.
0: And put your foot here. He said, you're now in Ohio and you're in Pennsylvania. The very street right there was both cities, and I was assistant pastor in residence at St. Michael's and Hermitage, PA, and the acting pastor at St. Michael's in Newton Falls when I was the Catholic priest chaplain at the Cleveland VA Medical Center, gigantic place, Billy and Rick, mm-hmm. two co-hosts today, and Brooksville and Chillicothe. So with all that said and done, I would like to introduce proudly and with the greatest of love for this gentleman who was impeccable as a singer. His faith is beyond imagination, and our friendship is as deep as can be. Tony Butala, welcome to Philadelphia Radio on My Creation Rock and Roll Reveille.
3: It's good to be here with you.
0: Tony, I love you very much. Listen, share with me your love for music and your love for home, right, that you're from Sharon, PA, before you moved on to California.
3: Well, my family did it first. I got into the voice choir in Hollywood when I was about 11 years old, and that drew me out to California.
0: All right, Tony, now listen, you come from a family of 11, I think. Am I correct?
3: Yes.
0: Would you share your mom's name, your dad's name, Tony, and your brothers and sisters, please?
3: My dad's name is John. My mother's name is Mary. And my older sisters, Mary Ann, Joan, and Jean. And then brothers, Bill, Dick, Mike, and myself.
0: Now, where do you fit in the middle? Are you toward the babyish? You're like the baby of the family, or one of the older children?
3: I'm one of the youngest living.
0: What did your dad do in his livelihood?
3: He was a common worker at Westinghouse Electric in Sharon, Pennsylvania.
0: And mommy was a stay-at-home domestic housekeeper, domestic engineer, as we say?
3: No. She was part of the time, but most of the time she had to wake up and get up and make sure things were inevitable at our house. And she had to go to work, too.
0: And what did she do? What kind of work did she do, Tony?
3: She worked for Westinghouse Electric in the transformer division.
0: I got you. Now, what's your thoughts of Sharon, PA, where you grew up? I remember meeting you at your home where you were born in Sharon, PA. A nice little home. I think Sharon, I think your sister is still there, Joni.
3: My one sister, Joan. Yes.
0: And if I remember correctly, is she in her early 90s or late 80s?
3: 96. She's in her
0: 90s. Billy, what are your thoughts about the Letterman and their music?
1: You're kidding me? That was the greatest music I ever heard.
0: Any particular
1: song?
0: You know,
1: I'm a doo-wop guy, but they did something to the records that unbelievable.
0: Now, Tony, I have in the studio with me Billy Carlucci, Billy and the Essentials, songwriter. He's written for the 1910 Fruit Gum Company, Ricky Nelson, Teresa Brewer, and also Rick Fox, who was cameraman with Saturday Night Live. Say a quick hi, Rick.
2: Hello, Tony. Glad to meet you over the phone. Uh-huh. Nice to be part of the show today.
0: So your thoughts, again, of them being on Capitol Records. By the way, we played three of your songs, which were songs that never became hits for you on an independent label called Lute, L-U-T-E Records. Do you remember those songs, Tony?
3: Oh, yes.
0: How old were you when you recorded them, Tony?
3: That was my label. We started.
0: Oh, I didn't know that.
3: L.A.
0: Now, was it your label and Jim Pike's? Was that it, the two of you?
3: No. Only me and myself as the Letterman.
0: And so Lute Records you owned, that was your label?
3: It was pretty much my label.
0: So how did you feel hearing those songs that we just played? Three songs. I did a medley, or what we call here in the business, a montage of three of your songs. And let me see if I can grab what they were here so I can remember them here. It was a song about stockings, a song about rumors, and home, and a steady song about going steady, I guess, with a girl, huh, Tony?
3: And on your steady. Was my first single record without the group.
0: And did it hit the charts at all, Tony?
3: On the lower part of the chart, yes. above 50.
0: Now, did you record that in a studio in California, L.A.?
3: Yes.
0: You remember the studio name?
3: Capitol Records Studio A.
0: Wow. Studio A, wow, fantastic, wow. So listen, I'm going to turn the mic over to Rick Fox. Rick will introduce himself, and he wants to lead into some things, and he's honored as well as I am having you on my show today.
2: It is such a pleasure, Tony, to meet you today. I was a musician all my life. I'm 76 years old, and to grow up listening to the Letterman all my life, it's such a thrill to actually talk to you. The one thing that amazed me was how you survived with the Letterman all through the Beatlemania and the psychedelic and the disco, everything. The Letterman were always steady. They always were there. In 1968, when I graduated, you had Going Out of My Head and
0: Frankie Valli.
2: Frankie Valli, and
3: can't take my eyes off.
2: Can't take my eyes off you. Thank you.
0: Thank you.
2: That was the big. That was the biggest song that year for us. I mean, even in the middle of all that psychedelia, I guess you call it. But are we going to listen to "Walking You Home"? Can we?
0: I'll tell you what. Let's expound on that because it's a good question.
2: Oh, it's
0: your thoughts, Tony, of how you existed. Why do you think people kept buying your records the Beatles were hitting? England was coming in with Dave Clark Five and all these great singers, Petula Clark.
2: Even Elvis went away. Even Elvis went away for a while.
0: Yeah, even Elvis did. Yes, but you stayed steady.
3: Love songs never grow out of style.
2: Boy, you got that right.
0: So all the songs mostly were ballads, and they hit the hearts and the souls and the spirit of its audience. Correct, Tony?
3: Oh, yes.
2: Some beautiful, beautiful music. Can we listen to Walking You Home?
0: Yeah, this
2: it was
0: is,
2: on the Loot Records.
0: This is a song in 1960 when I graduated high school at 18 years of age. How old were you in 1960, Tony?
3: Well, let's see. That was a hard one.
0: When you had Walking You Home, were you like maybe 21, 22?
3: 16.
0: Okay. Wow. Yeah, it's the opposite way around, yes.
2: Yeah.
0: So let's play this. I dug back into the archives to pick some real good music, some of your older stuff, some of your great stuff, and just Tony Battalla. Introduce it, Rick.
2: This is Tony Battalla on the Loot Records called Walking You Home.

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1: Hi, this is George Bunnell with the Strawberry Alarm Clock. 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
2: Tony, it's Rick again. I have to tell you how excited I am to speak with you live on the air on Father Jim's Rock and Roll Reveille. Can you please share with the audience if you had any members who served our country in the military, and have the Letterman ever performed any military venues?
3: Yes. Bob Hammond was in the service for a while, and then subsequently Jim Pike and myself joined that unit.
2: Wow. All right.
4: Tony, what service were you in?
3: It was, I didn't do the show. Yeah, we just flew in to Hollywood to do certain shows.
4: Were you in the Army, Air Force, Navy, Marines, or were you in the Guard or the Reserve?
3: The National Guard was the closest.
4: Yeah. Now, for what it's worth, I tried to get a hold of Bruce Belland, of the four preps, wonderful friend of yours who loves you dearly, to join us on the show today. I wasn't

0: did you go to school with her? And you were in a group called the Foursome, I believe, back in California?
1: The Foremost.
0: The Foremost, sorry, yeah.
2: Yeah. We went to Hollywood Professional School.
0: Well, that must have been
1: We're going to talk about that a little later in the show, but share with our audience your close friendship with Connie Stevens. Let me see if I have a real name here. It's her Concetta Rosalie Ann Ingoglia. Am I right?
2: Ingoglia.
1: Okay, there you go. Ingoglia. So you went to elementary school with her up through 12th grade for this Hollywood Professional School. How close were you with Connie? Because I think you had a very close relationship with her, Tony.
2: Oh, yeah. We liked each other a lot. And we sang together on the side as a duet when we weren't singing as a quartet.
1: Well, I can tell you right now, I'm a heck of a researcher. I mean, I found Armed Forces of Vietnam Network, Gary Brill, Donnell Brink from WYBG here in Philadelphia, but I could not find one song by the Foremost at all. I looked everywhere under F-O-R-E, F-O-U-R. And by the way, you may not know this, later a group from England became quite famous called the Foremost. Did you know that, Tony?
2: No, I didn't.
1: Yeah, they had quite a few hits. As I researched, I found more of them than finding your beginning. So when you cut these records with her, tell us some names of some of the songs, if you can remember. And I'm guessing you sang a duet with Connie, correct?
2: Yes, I did. It was never a hit record or anything, but we did sing it together, a couple of duets.
1: Do you remember the song title, Tony?
2: Am I Your Steady?
1: Okay.
2: Was one. So long ago.
1: Yes, it is. Yes, yes, yes. So listen, one of the great songs she has, which started her career, her big hit, of course, was 16 Reasons. We're going to play that. But this was with Ed Burns, a good-looking fella from 77, Sunset Strip.
0: Click, click.
1: Yep. 77. So we're going to play this one by Connie Stevens with God's blessings on her that she's sickly lately. And in a nursing home, I believe, as I did some research, we're hoping maybe next week we'll have her join us and you again. And we give thanks to God for life that he gives us and the blessings on this show and on Rock and Roll Reveille. And a great hit records on Warner Brother Records with Ed Burns and Connie Stevens.

0: carefully, Tony Vitale, you're the kinchiest.
1: Well, thank you.
2: This is a compliment.
0: Any thoughts, Tony? Go ahead, Tony.
1: I said you're the greatest, or you're the coolest, baby.
0: Oh, listen, it's so wonderful. That starred Ephraim Zimbalist Jr., later became in the FBI story, a marvelous show, and his daughter, Stephanie Zimbalist, became a great actress, right?
2: Yep.
0: And it was a great show, probably one of the first private eye, PI shows on TV.
2: Yeah. It was a huge
0: in the 50s. Marvelous, marvelous. And, of course, that was a big hit record for Connie and Ed Burns. Your thoughts of Connie singing, her singing capability, because she sang with you.
1: Well, Connie had a nice voice. She didn't have the producers that produced her in any contemporary manner. She kind of followed the trend there for quite a while.
0: Now, Tony, you attended, as we said earlier, with Rick's guide on air, an exclusive elementary school especially dedicated to entertainers. Billy, what do you think of this? A school that has all these stars. Jill St. John, Bobby Driscoll.
3: That's California for you.
0: Tony Battelle. Anyway, and the great, great actors, actresses, singers, songwriters, and Connie Stevens, of course. And I'd like you to share a story that you shared with me off mic a few days ago, you and Susan, about when you were at home and you were visiting her at her home, I presume in Hollywood or L.A., and she had a press agent, being the famous actress that she was on 77 Sunset Strip, and doing other movies and TV sitcoms and cowboys and westerns. She forgot that she had a guest coming that the press agents from Warner Brothers was sending over. So as she found that out, she said, "Tony, do me a favor. Will you please do me a favor? Answer the door. I want to get my makeup on, get ready to meet this guest because they want us to go out to dinner tonight." And I accepted. And then you went to the door, and when you opened the door, who was there, Tony?
1: Elvis
0: Presley?
1: Yes.
0: So tell the story, what happened. I think you sat down at the piano, started playing music, and you both sang. What happened at that point?
1: It was one of those magical moments that you can't reproduce because two people get together and find they have a lot in common. They sit down at a mutual keyboard and start playing and find they have more in common.
0: Can you remember the songs or songs you played offhand?
1: Oh, boy. I have to think about that one, too.
0: Well, let me ask you this, Tony. What did you think of Elvis personally, having just met him? He's just beginning his career. He had some hits. Heartbreak Hotel, Hound Dog, Don't Be Cruel, some monster hits. And he was beginning to become the king of rock and roll. As a matter of fact, he was probably the king of rock and roll then. But you thought of him as a person, Tony.
1: He was absolutely a wonderful person. He would do anything for anybody. Of course, good manners, good man.
0: Now, when Connie went out with him that night, did she share with you later, as you being bosom buddies, how the date went? Because I know it was kind of a fixed date by the press agent at Warner Brothers. Did she share anything with you?
1: Sure. Just the typical little things, nothing great, except they had a wonderful time together.
0: And I'm guessing she had great thoughts about him as well, and her opinion of him was very wonderful.
1: Oh, yes.
0: Listen, you're on Rock and Roll Reveille. This is my creation, my show. Jimmy Drucker, Father Jimmy Drucker, from the streets of Philadelphia, Kensington and Allegheny, K&A, 2207 East Oakdale Street. I want to give an accolade to Steve Simon, the owner of JB Bakery, who was one of our sponsors, and tell you I love you, Steve. If you get a chance, call in our number. Our number to call in, if you'd like to call in, is 610-632-8600. Speaking of Elvis now, Tony, do you mind if I play an Elvis Presley song? I think that'll fit right in. Then we're going to go into the number one hit for Connie Stevens on Warner Brother Records in 1960, a very short record, 156. So you mind if I play a Presley record, Tony, rather than some of yours?
1: Not at all. I'll be happy to hear it.
0: And we're going to play this one. It was a big hit in 1959. And I take much of my information and I give acknowledgement to this on my radio show with Hits Archive, a tremendous resource for me. And they really give information, biography. So when I put together information for my staff, Billy Carlucci, my dear friend of 65 years, and Rick Fox, my new co-host, and just a marvelous organization that I get much of my information from. So I give a shout-out to you. I give a shout-out to my good friend Walter Sterling. I was on the air with him this morning about 2 o'clock in the morning, and we talk about a lot of great stuff on his other side of midnight. He's a marvelous man, a former management man from WNBC, a creative man. And he's another new, and I shouldn't say new Arthur Goffrey, he's his own self, but he has a show that is unbelievably great, 1 to 5 a.m. on the number one station in America, WABC, 50,000 watts, powerhouse watts, Maine to Florida. So I acknowledge you, Walter, with great love and affection, and Art Volvo, who's a dear friend and radio's best friend. Sam Sneris, my engineer producer. Let's hear Elvis Presley, and I Need Your Love Tonight.

0: My God, how great it is to be on the radio. God, thank you for life. Thank you for what you give all of us. And you veterans, I love you. Yes, you, private. Yes, you, general. Yeah, I even love generals. Wow. Absolutely incredible. But listen, I'm honored today. And I'm going to have Brigadier General Doug Satterfield come on, our co-host, in a few seconds.
1: I love him.
0: And in the meantime, I'm very blessed to have been awarded recently. I don't want to boast, let General talk about it. But in the meantime, I met the second time a marvelous man in my own state of Pennsylvania. I've not been honored yet for my recognition of my military service. So the state of New Jersey jumped in, and Congressman Jeff Van Drew, lovely man, I shook his hands, and he awarded me a proclamation. So, sir, I'm grateful you're calling in from Washington. Any thoughts about the Letterman and music and what music has done for you in your life, sir? It's a blessing to have you on the radio.
2: Oh, Father, thank you so much. And it's a blessing that we have you and the beautiful music that you have actually done over the years that you're responsible for bringing to people, making them happier. You know, I don't have to tell you, Father, you know, it can lift your spirits. It can raise your soul. It can really make you happier. It makes you feel good. And there's so much beautiful music out there over the decades. And I personally enjoy it almost all. I wouldn't say all of it, but everything from classical to 50s to a lot of other genres and different types of music. But you yourself have been responsible and have helped people so much with a lot of the fun and the enjoyment that you've brought to them. And that's why I wanted to recognize you for one reason. And the second reason, of course, is the good work you've done as a veteran for veterans, honoring them, remembering them. These are individuals who some of them have put their life on the line, but all of them knew that they might have to put their life on the line, and they risked their mind, their body, and their soul to keep America, which we all have to work towards, because like I said that day when you received that proclamation, America is the shining city on the hill. It is the engine that should be leading the world. And I worry about her. I worry about America. But people like you make it better for all of us. So thank you.
0: Amen, sir. And listen, I want to thank you, sir, for you being there for us veterans. And I want to ask you a simple question. How does it feel for you as a man representing many of your flock? I hate the word constituents, but your flock, when you are able to give a proclamation to a veteran or someone special that's done something special for our city, our state, our country. Your thoughts, sir?
2: Well, it makes me feel good. I mean, just in plain English, it makes me feel good because there's so much out there now. There's so much that could depress you, so much that can lead you astray, so much talk about America that is so negative. And you know, there's one thing I'm sure of. America is, and I pray to God, always will be the greatest nation on the face
0: Amen.
2: Of the earth.
0: Amen.
2: It is a unique experiment in a republic. The founders were amazing people. And you know what else I'll say, Father? And I'm not afraid to say it. This nation was based on the Judeo-Christian ethic. It
0: Amen.
2: Was based on faith. If you read the founders, and I know that you have, these great men and women who, you know, work to keep this country, to start this country, they knew they were doing something very, very special. It was a unique moment in history, in the history of all civilization. There really, truly hasn't been anything like it. And at times, do we go astray? Have we made mistakes? Are we perfect? No, we're not. And we have gone astray. But in general, as a nation, we are still the best.
0: Congressman, with your thoughts, our country has some blemishes, it has some warts, but it's the greatest nation that has ever existed. And I have served it in the Army infantry during Vietnam and as an officer chaplain overseas. And I want to introduce, while you're on the air, and stay with me, sir, Brigadier General Doug Satterfield, who did a marvelous job, a tremendous job, of which you were invited to, and you helped him in recognizing Tom Campbell, a sniper from Vietnam, who had a marvelous story, did one of my shows. We had a nurse. We had a Donut Dolly on. So, General, you jump in and join this show right now, sir. Talk about our affair and lead into Tony Battella, sir. Would you please, sir?
1: Sure. I thank you, Congressman, for being on. And Tony, also an honor to be able to talk to you as well. What a great honor. We just this past weekend had a really beautiful celebration out in Egg Harbor Township. That's in Atlantic County in New Jersey, South Jersey. And it was a beautiful day. Started with a parade, went all day to fireworks at night. Very successful. And yes, we did honor 11 heroes. Tom Campbell, Command Sergeant Major, retired Tom Campbell. We also had Jerry Tempesta, that's been on the show here, and others, some locally, some not as local. What a beautiful day. Weather, we were lucky, and that worked out very, very well. So, yes, it was a great time for us to really say, hey, thank you to all the heroes that we have in America. And there is a lot of those heroes. And I'm sure Tony's also run into a few of those heroes himself as well. By the way, Father Drucker, just to let you know, I'm in the middle of a power outage at my home, and I am calling in from home. So I'm gonna ask something real quick of Tony, and I'm gonna have to go, unfortunately. So I can those things happen. Tony, just real quick, I understand that you were part of what they called the Robert Mitchell Boys Choir, and that you performed in that back in the early 50s. But also, so this is something special for me, that you were one of the singing voices for the Lost Boys in the Disney Peter Pan animated film back in 1953. Is that correct?
3: Yes.
1: So yes. You were the singing voice. That's fabulous. What did you think of that?
3: Very, very, very exciting.
1: I'm sure. Well, and who did you sing for? What was the boy's name?
3: It was one of the singing voices. I'm trying to think of it now.
1: It's okay. Don't worry about
0: Tony,
1: it.
0: Tony, hold on one second, sir.
1: Hold on, Father Drucker.
0: Yes, sir.
1: Yep. Okay, go ahead,
0: Father. Okay, sir. Go ahead, sir. Go ahead, General.
1: I just wanted to say, hey, thanks again to the Congressman and to Tony, to your entire cast there. I'm going to have to drop off again. I've got this power outage I have to deal with.
0: General, can you hold on? Hold on one second. Congressman sure. Andrew, will you give your thoughts of General Doug Satterfield, sir, on the radio, please?
2: Father, I have to jump into a meeting here. I'm in Washington, but I just wanted to congratulate you, and may God continue to bless you and our great country, and hopefully we do not lose it. So thank you so much for all of you, the good work that you do. I've got to jump off the call.
0: You as well, sir. Have a wonderful day. Know our prayers are with you and our love. And General, thank you for being with us, and you take care of Nancy and Tony. Listen, Tony, share your thoughts, Tony. When you were with the Hollywood Professional School, what do you remember? You were in elementary school. What year did you start? Were you second grade, third grade? What grade, sir?
3: I was in the second grade.
0: So you were about 8 years old. And were you there through high school, up through 12th grade, and you graduated?
3: Pretty much so.
0: Do you have any memories of, like, Driscoll or Jill St. John or Connie, or any special memories of maybe graduating or being with these other stars, as you were a star as well in your own right?
3: Yes. I was very much associated with Jill St. John and Connie Stevens. We had a group on the side called the four most, Connie Stevens and I.
0: Now, what are your thoughts of Jill St. John? She was a tremendous actress. I remember, what was the movie, Rick, with Frank Sinatra? Remember, she's on the boat? It was Tony Romeo. I think it was Tony Romeo. I'm good with memory. Yeah. But anyway, your thoughts of Jill St. John, Tony?
3: Well, it was just one of those things where they threw young people together that were in the same class, same age group, is so see what you could come up with. We did.
0: Tony, I'm blessed to have you on there with me. Stay with us on the line. We're going to now have a special special thought about our veterans.
3: Sure.

0: First of all, I want to tell you, veteran, whatever your situation is, you can get help from the Veterans Administration. Please remember that. And, Rick, will you give the phone numbers, please?
1: The phone number is 215-823-5800 for the Philadelphia VA Medical Center. That's your primary phone, 215-823-5800.
0: And from the marvelous book printed by the Knights of Columbus and Father Givney himself for sainthood, it's called Armed with the Faith. And it was given to the Military Archdiocese for the services, of which I was a member of for many years. So I'd like to bring down the music a little bit. I'd like to read this prayer from their book on page 25, Prayer in Time of War. And this is especially for our active duty veterans to be, because you're a veteran right now, you're in active duty. And I've been meeting a lot of young men and women at McGuire Air Force Base heading over to Germany and different places, including into Iran. So God bless each of you, and may God guide you with an extra special angel. God our Father, maker and lover of peace, to know you is to live, and to serve you is to reign. All our faith is in your saving help. Protect us from violence and keep us safe from weapons of hate. Grant this through Christ our Lord. And a prayer in time of need. Heavenly Father, in my present need, help me to believe that you are aware of my anxiety and will do what is best for me. Give me the strength to trust you and put the present and future in your hands. Grant this through Christ our Lord. Amen.

Well, they got a new dance, and it goes like this. Hi, everybody. This is Joey D from the Starlighters. I'm a Jersey boy, but I'll tell you what. When I'm in Philadelphia, I listen to Father Jim Drucker, the rock and roll priest, on WWDB AM 860. Be there or be square.

0: great recording. I love that version. And if you're with a girl, you're really going to have some fun with it, because it's really a great record.
1: It's their number one, their top-selling record, Tony Battella. Your thoughts of this song, Tony?
2: My thoughts are that I'm very fortunate that we found the song, and the song found us. It's one of our top-selling records of all time.
1: That's beautiful, Tony. Beautiful. Now, listen, who picked it? Was it you said, hey, let's do that? Or did Nick Vinay or your producer, who picked it? I'm curious. It's your number one top-selling hit record on Capitol.
2: Well, in those days, we never knew it was going to be a hit. So we all chipped in and made our suggestions by phone. And we decided together the best record that we had the potential to have a hit record with.
3: And B side, he played.
2: And those days, we did both sides, the A side and the B side, because you weren't sure of having a hit. So you did both sides, the number one and number two records, to make sure you had the best chance of having a hit record.
0: Tony, please share with the audience the many television shows you guys performed on.
2: Yeah, right. I think we played.
1: Tony, I can tell you this. I'm watching MeTV. Jack Benny comes on, and there you are with the Letterman. Share that thought.
4: Wow. Oh, Jesus.
2: Jack Benny was a very big star then, and we were just starting out. So to be chosen by his producers to be on his show was a very, very big thrill for us.
1: And you were on with the Smothers Brothers. I think it's Sullivan, Merv Griffin, Mike Douglas shows.
2: Yes. In those days, when you have had a hit record, you played all the other.
1: Tony, I want to introduce Joe Middleton from upstate Pennsylvania. He has a little story he wants to share with you. Joe, Joseph?
5: Father, thank you. Tony, it is a delight to be back on the air with you and to share memories of the times you spent in Scranton, Wilkes-Barre, Pennsylvania. I was with WICK and WARM, and we had the pleasure in 76 and in 77 introduce you in concert twice along with your opening act, Signs. And one of the young guys that was your road manager then sang, Donnie Pike, wanted me to take him on a cruise of Scranton over to the former Capitol Records pressing plant on Cedar Avenue. And at the radio station, we had a contest where two couples could win tickets to the concerts at the Irem Temple in Wilkes-Barre, followed by dinner with the Letterman and the disc jockeys at the Left Bank Lodge in Wilkes-Barre. I want to say to everyone in the audience, you were so radio-friendly, kind and courteous to everyone in the business over the years, and we duly appreciate that.
2: Well, thank you so much. Listen,
1: we have Jerry Tempesta. Jerry, we only have a minute, so hop on. My good friend is being considered for the Medal of Honor. Jerry Tempesta was recently received from Congressman Van Drew a proclamation. Jerry?
6: I'm here. Hi, Father Jim. Hi, Tommy. How you doing?
2: I'm doing wonderfully. Thank you.
6: Good to hear your voice again.
2: Oh, my voice is there. It'll always be there. Sometimes softer, sometimes louder. Always sincerely.
1: Amen to that, Tony. I love you dearly. And Rick, do the ending thing if you can for me, please.
7: The upcoming?
1: Yeah.
7: Yeah. The guest next week will again be part two with Tony Battella, the founding father of the Letterman. Our upcoming guest for future Rock and Roll Reveille shows on WWDB AM 860, Wednesdays 4 to 5 p.m., will be Mel Carter, Tony Orlando, Cousin Bruce Morrow of WABC Radio, Richard A. Foreman, Father Jim's program director at his first radio station, WYNS, Lehighton, Allentown, PA, Dennis Tufano of the Buckinghams, Jay Siegler of the Tokens, Bobby Wilson, the son of legendary singer Jackie Wilson, Donna Groom, John Sarkis, Jimmy Gregorakis, and Eric Bruce of the Skyliners, Tony Alfano, lead guitarist of legendary Ohioans, Phil Dirt and the Dozers, Pat McLaughlin of the Circle, D.D. of the Crystals, Jay Seclier of the Lear Brothers, all who will join Billy Carlucci, myself, Rick Fox, and Father Jim Drucker on Philadelphia's golden age of early rock and roll.
1: I want to thank you for listening to our show. I love you. I think the world of you veterans. Billy, jump in and say goodbye. Tony, would you say a goodbye to our audience? We're going to have you back next week, please, for another show, an hour show on the Letterman and Tony Patella. Yes, sir.
0: Tony, we all love you. Thank you for joining in on us.
7: A pleasure, Tony, to meet you over the radio. 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
2: Oh, yes. 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
1: I love you, Tony, so much. You have no idea. Susan, love you, too.
0: God bless you.

0: Hello, Philadelphia. My name is Ralph Williams. I am the host of The Ralph Williams Show. Let me talk to you. What do you want to talk about? We'll talk every Wednesday, 3 to 4 p.m. here on 860 AM WWDB. 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
8: Welcome to Philadelphia Focus. I'm Laura Lewis, and with me today, he is back, Tony Sorrentino, the CEO of the Fairmount Park Conservancy. Welcome back.
9: Thank you so very much for having us.
8: Gosh, you know what? It's been about a year, because the last time you were in here, we were talking about, and I think this was the first time you were doing the Day of the Dead, and here it is coming up again this year at FDR Park, and we're going to be talking about that. We're going to be talking about, well, everybody loves Love Your Park Weekend, so we'll be talking a little bit about that. But what prompted this today was, believe it or not, I had no idea that Boathouse Row was under your bailiwick.
9: Boathouse Row is one of the great icons of Philadelphia, and we have the privilege and the pleasure of helping maintain those amazing lights, which light up the river and light up the city.
8: So the lights are part of you, but not the houses themselves.
9: That's correct. The houses are individual structures associated with those individual boathouses. The land that they sit on belongs to the city of Philadelphia, but the lights on the outside, which make them so iconic, the Fairmount Park Conservancy manages those. We manage the installation, the maintenance, but also, and most fun, the programming of those lights.
8: I remember when I first moved here and I saw them, I thought, well, gosh darn it, I moved here in February. And I thought, gosh, they haven't taken their lights down yet. and when I bring tourists through, they would say the same kind of thing. And then I found out that, oh, that's the iconic view of Philadelphia,
9: really
8: that
9: is.
8: Row of lights. And then when did you switch over to the LEDs that are just so gorgeous?
9: Yeah, just several years ago, there was a big investment in making the lights LED from the old-fashioned bulb lights. This really helped. I mean, with the bulb lights, one, like a Christmas tree, one light would go out and the whole string would go. And you'd look at Boathouse Row and you would be like looking at a smile with some missing teeth. And so we had the opportunity to correct that. So LED went in a couple of years ago. And what makes them so great is that there are multiple combinations of colors that we can program through a computer that in a moment's notice, we can change the lights.
8: I wonder, because I remember one year when at Hanukkah and they lit up like a menorah. You're always right on it when a team is winning or losing.
9: Right.
8: It's been fascinating, and people can actually ask for that too.
9: It's true. The lights themselves become a reflection of the city, and they tend to reflect what's going on in the city, whether it's a winning streak for the Phillies and they're lit up in red, or the Eagles and they're lit up in green, the holiday season. Recently, we have been doing customized lights for people's personal celebrations, such as gender reveals. You can contact us, have a party outside, and in a moment's notice, send the lights to the color of your choice to reveal the gender of your baby.
8: Oh my gosh. Oh, I mean, I could imagine that for a wedding or a big birthday, but holy cow, nobody else will ever get in again, because once they find out about that.
9: We hope so.
8: Yeah.
9: It's also true about the weddings at the Waterworks. There are some really beautiful events there. And if you are the bride and groom, or if you're a family member that wants to give a gift, you can actually customize the lights for the bride and groom and have that be part of the wedding photos or the overall celebration. As guests go out onto the veranda of the Waterworks, look out across the river and see the Boathouse Row alit in their color scheme.
8: Working with the American Foundation for Suicide Prevention, we worked with you about doing that. And I saw the application form for the very first time. And that was the first inkling that we could do things with these amazing lights. And did I see disco as a possible?
9: Absolutely.
8: Oh.
9: It could be a disco ball. It can be different lights for the season, whether it's like a holiday scheme or just seasonality per se. 4th of July and Independence. One of my favorites most recently was the way we celebrated the FIFA World Cup in Philadelphia this year in 2026. We had the idea that the teams, the nations that were in Philadelphia playing each other, half of Boathouse Row would be the colors of one nation, the other half of Boathouse Row would be the other nation, and then depending on the winner, all of the lights would go to the colors of that nation.
8: Oh, wow.
9: It was fun.
8: and it really doesn't cost that darn much, because I know it starts $7.50,
9: It's exactly right. There is a cost. There are there are some donations that we do for specific nonprofits who have really a pretty positive social impact. But those that are investing in them, it could be as low as $7.50. It could be as high as $2,500. And folks listening should know that the dollars put into that are going into the care and the maintenance of iconic Boathouse Row lights and the facades and the structures that those lights attach to. So it really is an investment back into the city.
8: Oh gosh, that sounds like the house things where you own the house, but somebody else is in charge of the lights.
9: Exactly.
8: You're stuck with the facades to hang those lights.
9: Well, we are a conservation organization, right? Historic preservation matters to us. The mansions that are in the park, we don't own the buildings. But if we are responsible for the lights, we're also responsible for what those lights attach to. So we want to make sure our masons and our historic preservation experts are always taking a good look once or twice a year with an inspection of Boathouse Row. And that's part of what the investment, when people pay to have their color scheme up there, that's what they're also supporting.
8: Okay, HOA, H-A, whatever.
9: Homeowners Association.
8: Homeowners Association, that was what I was
9: trying
8: to think of.
9: I never thought about that.
8: That seems what is kind of you're describing there. But now you have stewardship of a lot of other properties as part of the conservancy, and you are responsible for raising the dough to take care of them and driving the volunteers there to take care of them, et cetera.
9: That's right.
8: So, but you just mentioned FIFA. What about Lemon Hill over the course of our period with the World Cup?
9: Oh, my goodness. The Lemon Hill was the place to be during the FIFA World Cup in Philadelphia. We had, on the busiest days, 15,000 fans scattered in that 7-acre park, watching matches on big screens, enjoying food and drink from local vendors and carts. There was interactive games for the kids. I have to tell you, I'm a born and raised Philadelphia. I never heard the words Lemon Hill more than I did this summer. I think people discovered this section of the park, which is quite beautiful, high up on a bluff, overlooking the Waterworks with a commanding view of Center City and the river and the park. I think it's now going to be rediscovered in really powerful ways. And when I say rediscovered, I say this because it's where Fairmount Park starts in 1855. The protection of that landscape against a growing industrialization of the city. And the founders and the leaders of the city at the time said, we should protect this land so to protect the water supply in the Schuylkill. That water supply is necessary for keeping Philadelphia healthy. So we protect the water supply, we guard against industrialization, we protect land. That is the origin of Fairmount Park, and it all happens at Lemon Hill.
8: And from then, you bought parcel after parcel as the rich folk from Center City started abandoning their summer mansions up there, and you cobbled it together. How many acres or how many parks is the Conservancy now working
9: with? That's a great question. So you're right. This was private property acquired by the City of Philadelphia all through those years from the 1850s up until the turn of into the 20th century. And they assembled these private estates into parklands, totaling about 3,000 acres on either side of the Schuylkill River. So for your listeners, they might think of this as, say, from the Mann Center for the Performing Arts to the Dell Center for the Performing Arts, from the Philadelphia Museum of Art to the East Falls Bridge, and on either side. And so that's, you know, roughly 2,500 to 3,000 acres. That's the core of what we call Fairmount Park. Our conservancy really takes care of that land, historic properties. We fill it with fun programs. We also work citywide. We have a big presence in FDR Park at Broad and Patterson in downtown South Philadelphia. And we work, you know, in different pocket parks around Philadelphia as well. And that's really fun for us. When we're at our most impactful is when we're citywide. And that leads me to mention Love Your Park, which is an event we do twice a year, spring and fall. And the fall one is coming up November 13th through the 15th. We're really very excited about this.
8: I was going to ask you some more questions about your holdings, but let's do Love Your Park right now. What do you want us to do?
9: We want you, dear listeners, to get out there and volunteer in your neighborhood parks or pick a destination park. You want to learn a different part of the city. You could go to our website, myphillypark.org, to learn all about Love Your Park. You can get out with your friends. You can meet new friends. You can contribute to beautifying Philadelphia. We do tree planting. We do invasive species removal. We do trash and litter pickup. We do kind of modest repairs to park paths and trails that people use for hiking and walking and running. It's really about a sense of civic pride and volunteerism.
8: And you meet the most wonderful people at Fairmount Park. I've got to say that. When we volunteer for that, what do we need to do or have? I mean, you don't put somebody out there with a hammer and a canoe or, you know, I mean, right? You match us to the job, right?
9: We do. I mean, we have professionals on site that gather everyone, kind of assess people's interests and maybe capacities, energy levels. What you really need to do is come in with a little bit of energy where you want to help. You don't need any special skills because we do match you to the jobs that are needed. You need a little bit of energy. You need a little bit of curiosity about what makes a park beautiful and how you can contribute to it. Should be a little bit open-minded that you're going to meet new people from around the city that you haven't met. And you do need to give yourselves 3 or 4 hours. And we usually work in the morning, say from 9 a.m. to noon. You work up an appetite, and then there's lunch afterwards.
8: Can't beat that. Now, when we're talking about the park system, and you were mentioning there the trails, and they change from 1 year to another. You open new trails, you repair trails, you add things to the trails, et cetera. Mm-hmm. So how do we keep up, and how do we actually not get lost inside? And I'm only saying that because my friend and I, we are urban hikers, and we got our butts so lost.
9: Mm-hmm. It can happen.
8: Oh, it's if I saw that darn one. Indian one more time, I was going to cry that day. And finally, some old ladies came by and they said, "We'll help you out, honey." You know, they were walking their dogs and they
9: were in the Wissahickon.
8: We were in the Wissahickon. That's my favorite part.
9: Yeah, it's a really, really gorgeous part. So their trails and hikes are all over from the Wissahickon in the northwest to Pennypack in the northeast. There are trails in FDR Park in South Philadelphia. There are trails in Cobbs Creek Park in west and southwest Philadelphia. So there's really a lot to choose from. You must be able to read a sign. That's about it. If you can read a sign and you have understand of cardinal direction in a basic sense, you really won't get lost too badly. You could always look up and try to find Liberty Place or the FMC Tower or the Comcast Tower to orient yourself as to where Center City is. And you'll always kind of know where you are in Philadelphia. But it's true. These trails and paths are ever changing because they're ever growing. And we have a team of experts in land care in grasslands and wetlands that are out there all the time caring for them with real expertise and real specialty skills. And so urban hiking has to be one of the most satisfying things one can do in the park system because, I don't know, being in nature is just really good for your brain. We know walking is really good for your heart. Doing it with people you like is just kind of a good cure for what ails you. If you're feeling a little bit alone, you can get out there and have a great social time as well.
8: But it is that the trails and the parkways, they're constantly being maintained and added to. And you just said the wetland word. I think last time you were in here, we were talking about FDR Park and all of the renovations and the additions that were being made. How's that going?
9: FDR Park is on its way to being just one of the most spectacular places in Philadelphia. It's 348 acres, the core of which there'll be about a 100-acre wetland right in the middle of it with trails and little boardwalks. There someday will be soon an opportunity to kayak in some of the creeks that will go in and around FDR Park. Imagine that, doing some, if you like urban hiking, imagine some urban kayaking in South Philadelphia. We are in a multi-year plan for FDR Park. And so around the edges of it, we're putting the finishing touches on some new athletic facilities, multi-sport fields for kids and adults, basketball courts for kids and adults. There's a brand new plaza that opened up recently, which is the host of many public programs. But we're really very excited about this next phase, which we call the nature phase. How do we get this kind of core of this park, which used to flood and was filled with invasive species, how do we get it managed so that people can enjoy it and be out in nature? And I tell you, when you're in the middle of FDR Park, you forget you're in South Philly.
8: Well, you had mentioned the water conservation earlier, but this is also, it's going to be amazing for birders.
9: It will be one of the top places to bird in the region. FDR Park, while it may be in South Philly, is a regional park. You can get there from the highway. You can get there by foot or by bike. You can get there by car. My favorite part is it's on the Broad Street line. And you get off at Broad and Patterson from anywhere in Philadelphia's SEPTA system, get out, cross the street, and you are in a 348-acre park, of which 100 is great for birding and for nature. I'm particularly excited about these new wetlands that are coming in because there's real evidence that we're going to start to see American eagles coming back. I've already spotted one myself down there, which was a thing to behold. And we're starting to have some of these real bird experts explain to us how the bringing back of the native species will bring back some of the native bird population that has since gone away.
8: So we've talked about Lemon Hill. Well, now we're talking about nature and the preservation of that, the trails and all of that. You want to explain a little bit about what the Conservancy is and your relationship to Parks and Recs.
9: Fairmount Park Conservancy is about 30 years old. So it's not that old of an organization by city standards. It is a nonprofit organization, and it works inside this space we call the public-private partnership. So I like to think of us as a private nonprofit with a public responsibility. And that public responsibility is to partner with the City of Philadelphia, specifically its Department of Parks and Recreation. And what we do is we champion the parks as a supplement to the city. We raise money to preserve and conserve historic structures. We raise money to preserve ecological wetlands, meadows. We do environmental remediation and restoration. We do planning. That planning can sometimes lead to park planning and recreation planning. Sometimes that planning could lead to programmatic planning. The way I think of it is the Conservancy helps the city decide how the urban design of the parks invites people in and the way the parks are programmed invites people in. And, you know, Parks and Recreation has a really enormous job. They have 10,200 acres to think about across the city of Philadelphia. It's one of the largest urban park systems in the United States. They need partners, and we were created almost 30 years ago to step in and be that partner.
8: You mentioned programming, and I earlier alluded to Day of the Dead, and you've got that coming up again. You have programs throughout the year, October, November, spring, summer. You want to go over a little bit about what you offer as far as how we can go in there and enjoy the park if we're not walking through the park? There are other events that happen there all the time.
9: I think one of the superpowers of the Fairmount Park Conservancy is its creative programming for the public. And these are almost all exclusively free events to the public. Almost all of them are. They could be year-round, every month of the year. While summer's our busiest season, we might do 80 events in one summer. We do north of 80 events in any given year. Those events could be your traditional hiking and walking and biking in the park, bird watching for sure, Down in FDR Park, we have water-based events because there are lagoons and lakes down there. You could do paddle boating down there, which is really exciting. There are other programs such as yoga. We do salsa dancing, something called bailar, down in FDR Park as well. One of the really interesting programs that we do is the William Still Walk, which is an annual event, which talks about the role that the park in Philadelphia played as part of the Underground Railroad, which is really quite interesting. So if I think about our parks, I think of them in terms of arts and culture, movie nights, historic preservation, dance, theater, live music. I think of it in terms of wellness, walking, running, hiking, yoga. And I think of it in terms of the education and the natural sciences. That could also be bird watching, but that could also be a history of nature walk and hike when you're identifying different bird botany and plants and trees and shrubs. It's really kind of an outdoor classroom in that regard.
8: It's a Herculean task to take care of everything from buildings to trails to nature itself and water and all of that. And considering that the benefits to the city itself for having this park and having this green space to cool us, to calm us down, it's such a wonderful asset that makes Philadelphia so easy to live in. But yet we just, you know, we're not paying for it. You've got to go out and do it.
9: You've got to go out and do it. And I think of this park system as one of the ways that makes Philadelphia really special to live, right? Cities are going to get stormier as we age into the future. And a 10,000 acre system like Philly's with this tree canopy like ours is going to cool the city in the future. But also, when we get into our personal lives and we're taking a break from our screens that we live on, it's important not to forget that we're surrounded by green. Get out into the park. Get out into nature with your friends. Go out by yourself. It's really meditative. It's calming. It's good for you. I actually think also that as more tourists come to Philadelphia, and, you know, let's face it, when we go out on a tour of another city, we want to live like the locals live. We want to eat where the locals eat. We want to do what the locals do. We're starting to see more evidence that tourists to Philadelphia are seeking out the Schuylkill River Trail. They're looking for the mansions in the park. They want to go to the iconic Boathouse Row. They go to FDR to find that Southeast Asian food market on a Saturday. This is woven into the culture of the city for the people that live here and increasingly for the people who visit here.
8: MyPhillyPark.org is the website. We've talked about a couple other websites, and we'll repeat all of those at the end. But MyPhillyPark.org, when we go there, can we discover trails? And is that where we can get the list of events or we can sign up for things? I know Love Your Park is for the volunteer day, but for someone who isn't accustomed to getting into the Wissahickon, and now I do know it like the back of my hand, but or I've never hiked or walked Cobbs Creek yet. I haven't been there yet. Mm-hmm. Do you have trail maps? Do you have event calendars?
9: We
8: and
9: do.
8: All of that?
9: If you get to myphillypark.org, think of that as your kind of one-stop shopping to give you information about the geography of the parks, where they are, how big they are, where they're located. We have a calendar on the website of our public programs that are taking place year-round. They are by seasons, you know, and we're going into the fall season right now.

0: sees events and programs.
1: Love Your Park weekends. That's just two times out of the year. But you look for people all year round, don't you? I mean, you've got to take people, even if it's just to help park people.
0: It's true. We do a really wonderful volunteer recruitment with park friends that are all across the city. There is a group in Philly that calls themselves the Park Friends Network. This is over 140 individual park friends groups, pocket parks, larger regional parks in the city. You know, I mentioned FDR. They've got a park friends group down to a little neighborhood one as well. These folks are incredibly committed to their neighborhood, their little slice of the world. They are looking for volunteers all year long. And so we work with the City of Philadelphia Department of Parks and Recreation to recruit volunteers, not just for these two signature events, but all year long. And actually, to be honest, that's where it matters the most, that kind of consistent volunteerism. That really helps us because our ecologists, our landscape designers, our wetlands experts and grasslands experts, they can't do it alone. It's really quite something when a private nonprofit can recruit volunteers to help step in and help the City of Philadelphia maintain its park system. I think it's an incredible expression of civic pride.
1: And of course, that's your maintenance is year round. It's like your front lawn. There's always
0: never
1: something.
0: Over.
1: Yeah, it's never over. There's always something that needs to be done. How old do you have to be to do this? If I'm a family or I'm a youth group and hear this?
0: No. I think if you're a young person under 18, if you're there with a guardian of someone who's over 18, that's all the better. But we've seen high school students. We've seen younger than high school students, usually with guardians or parents or older siblings. College students, particularly during Love Your Park, I've just been so impressed with the fraternities and the sororities or one of the sports teams or one of the clubs on campus. They'll volunteer. Church groups will often find themselves volunteering. And then I have met several individuals who said, oh, I saw this on social media. I say, for example, just moved to Philadelphia. I don't know anybody. I thought I would come out, volunteer, and maybe meet some new friends. And so we find a wide array of people who find themselves interested in parks.
1: We mentioned, and I keep bringing it up, Day of the Dead this year. It is, and where? Give us the details.
0: October 24th at FDR Park at Broad and Patterson Street will be our Day of the Dead celebration. Incredible food, music, costumes, just this really incredible cultural tradition and cultural celebration. The way I like to think of parks is the way you program a park says who's invited. And the more culturally ethnic you program the park really reflects the City of Philadelphia's kind of plurality of people that live here. So Day of the Dead, super fun, all ages, lively, costumed, really exciting. I think people will come out and have a great time.
1: And that is, of course, October 24th. Now, here's the question I was going to ask before I say parting words. When you were mentioning from the man down and all of the properties, I know you have the statues in Fairmount Park. But now, are you also charged with maintaining and keeping up the statues that are on your individual parks? I'm thinking, of course, in front of, down by the old, from the Centennial Celebration, Memorial Hall, the Please Touch Museum.
0: Yeah, the Pegasus sculptures, which are out front, are absolutely gorgeous. So a sculpture like that, which would be on the grounds of the museum, would be part of the museum's responsibility. That particular building, Memorial Hall, owned by the City of Philadelphia, Please Touch Museum, is a tenant inside of there. So the city does that. And they often bring in experts who are just really incredibly talented at sculptural restoration. There's also another nonprofit in Philadelphia called the Association for Public Art. And they're fantastic. And we partner with them quite a bit. We do sculpture restoration. We have a team of experts that do that. We will bring in outside experts. So the Fairmount Park Conservancy has a whole department devoted to the conservation and preservation of the park's historic assets. Could be a villa, could be a barn, could be an old house or mansion, and it also includes some of the sculpture. We do that in partnership with the city. We do that in partnership with the Association of Public Art. It keeps us very busy. There's probably more restoration than there's time to do it and people to do it. It's a bit of a lost art. And we're very focused on this idea. Wouldn't it be great if an organization like ours could be in the business of training the next generation of conservators, this kind of dying art of masons and carpenters. Who's going to fix the 19th century window sash in the future? Who's going to restore the 19th century sculpture?

0: we have to pass these traditions down, much like they did in old Europe.
1: Is that what's coming next?
0: I would love very much for our organization to lean in to the idea of conservation. I mean, the word conserve is in our name.
1: Well, now we are at that point where I have to say, parting words, what's the takeaway?
0: I just think that Fairmount Park makes Philadelphia special. I think the programming that we do for all Philadelphians is open and accessible. This is the kind of system in a city like Philly where everyone's invited. There's something that can be done, whether you are interested in nature or sports and recreation or arts, culture, wellness. I do believe that the more you love your city, the more you love your park. And we need you to come out and volunteer and participate and show your civic pride. 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
1: Oh, and that's so easy to do. You've got so much to offer there. And of course, for the umbrella, the big old one is myphillypark.org. 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
1: Hey, you could have said Good Green.
0: I could have said Good Green. I could have said Green Day in the morning.
1: Yeah.
0: But because we are talking...
1: Good grief, it's green.
0: Good grief, it's green. It's always nice in the green. And if you hadn't noticed, folks, we're going green today because we're talking about the season finale and the entire season of Lanterns. And we both...
1: Love it!
0: There you go. Love it. There's Rob's rating right there. Loved it. So let's talk about the final episode. We talked about Lanterns. Since we've had this show, we've talked about Lanterns more than any other topic we've had on the show. This will be our third or fourth Lanterns
1: episode.
0: And now it's coming
1: Because we dipped back.
0: We did. We did do that. So your thoughts on the finale? How did it wrap up for you?
1: I loved it,
0: mm-hmm.
1: and I hated it.
0: What did you hate about it?
1: That there were so many still loose ends.
0: Yeah.
1: And I didn't like that. I wanted it all tied up. And
0: I did too, Rob, and it's funny. I thought, you know, it was asking a lot to have them tie up everything, and I wanted them to tie up everything, especially because... As we're recording this, they still haven't announced a season two.
1: They said they're writing it.
0: They're writing it, but they didn't even have that guarantee when they filmed this.
1: No, so, I don't think there was any intention on a season two.
0: Yeah, so which again will leave fans like us like left, you know, empty-handed. You know, well then what happens next? Because we're leaving on. We got some answers though.
1: Yeah,
0: one of the things that we speculated on was that. Noah, Carrie Kane from Gotham, right. Her son is in fact a manhunter.
1: But I knew he didn't kill.
0: Yeah, we know that he didn't kill, even though he said he did in the episode. We knew he didn't, but that was the whole thing. This whole season was about not just, you know, finding out who was going to have the ring at the end, but it's like who shot J.R., who shot Hal Jordan.
1: Yes.
0: That's what this whole season was about. Because the first episode ended with the cliffhanger of Hal Jordan sitting on a bench, the exact same bench where, you know, he sat on the very first episode, with a bullet in his head with no ring on his finger. So we have that.
1: And I'm falling in love with the sheriff.
0: The sheriff, Carrie Kane from Gotham. I guess we see the love story. We saw what happened between the time. That Rushville was destroyed by an alien attack.
1: Yeah.
0: Hal took the fall for it, left out John Stewart altogether, didn't implicate him at all. So Hal did some hard time, and Carrie waited for him.
1: Yeah.
0: Even with Schlitz beer in hand, which is very timely.
1: She threw the flowers away.
0: You know, he's not going to do flowers like the Schlitz. Schlitz, very timely, by the way. They don't even make that anymore, but they did, so it was historically accurate. When they got out of jail in 2006, that he was that Schlitz was a
1: maybe
0: thing.
1: Schlitz will come back
0: after this, probably. Yeah, with so much, you know, popular, you know, so
1: retro
0: much
1: Schlitz,
0: retro Schlitz or Schlitz 2.0. Now, I know you liked the dynamic between Hal and Carrie. You liked that love story.
1: Yeah, and he knew it. It never doubt his gut.
0: No, his gut knows all. Gut is all knowing. It's like a magic eight ball gut ball.
1: And he knew. She likes me.
0: Yeah. And even when he came back all this time, and he said, well, there's trouble in your marriage? Really? Tell me about that.
1: Yeah.
0: And, you know, they're always kind of meant to be together. But we also found out that Carrie, her pregnancy, she's called it a miracle in episode 6. So now we know that that was one of the conditions when Zoe, the manhunter, saved her. That she also impregnated her because she couldn't get pregnant. But then,
1: what did she say? She said because they cut her finger off.
0: Yeah,
1: and oh, somebody came up to me today.
0: Mm-hmm.
1: This guy that works with me, this guy Brady.
0: Hey, Brady.
1: He said, I think when they cut her finger off, the people were chasing her from Gotham.
0: Mm-hmm.
1: He says, I bet you it was the Penguins guys.
0: Probably.
1: And I said, yeah, it could very well
0: have been. But she healed Zoe, the Manhunter, healed Carrie, kind of like the same way she healed John when John was burned without, you know, beyond recognition. So she can regenerate cells, but I guess she also impregnated Carrie.
1: Yeah, it was supposed to be a mistake. Something happened.
0: Yes.
1: But don't forget, we found out now that Hal Jordan was burned to a crisp.
0: Yes.
1: And saved at the very last.
0: People lobbing Molotov cocktails into his home, and he had to save Gary, the plant.
1: And writing nasty messages in human feces.
0: In human feces. And like he said, that takes effort. For you to do that on a man, not just on a man's lawn, but to spell out words, that takes a lot of effort. But hate is a powerful motivator, folks. But yeah, and the fact that she still, you know, wants to be with Hal. And you saw the dynamic change. Remember the first episode when people saw Hal Jordan, they all flocked around and wanted his autograph. Now he's also the center of attention, but it's of vitriol and just like resentment and hatred almost towards Hal.
1: And you heard her. He's with me.
0: He's with me. Yeah, she's taken ownership of that. So she's kind of reeling into the and she's still married, by the way, to Jason Ritter, John's son. And that seems to have gone by the wayside. But all that, the dynamic and Hal's his steadfastness that he's, I think that with the willpower that Hal has, because you need the willpower to hold the ring, is his stubbornness. He won't let go of stuff. Like he wouldn't let go of the ball, the baseball when he was in Little League. He wouldn't let go of the ring to give it to John. He wouldn't let go of this. He not only Carrie, but the town, because he still wants to save it from the Manhunter, even though he doesn't have a ring anymore.
1: Well, when he realized what Noah was, he was saying to her, are there any more?
0: Yeah.
1: Like, we got to know.
0: Mm-hmm.
1: And he wanted to leave.
0: Yeah, and he was also trailing Noah and found out, you know, the pocket universe or whatever, where the Manhunters killed the Anton.
1: We think it was Anton's planet.
0: That was Anton's planet, yes.
1: So that's Korg.
0: Yes. And
1: Korg in the comic books is where Sinestro had the Yellow Lantern made.
0: And that's what, and the person I talked to outside of the show, they were disappointed that we didn't get a Yellow Lantern. They were expecting a Yellow Lantern Corps at some point. And because Sinestro was a big part of
1: this. I don't think we're going to get that till if they
0: do season three.
1: Yeah, season three. Yeah. I don't think we'll get that in season two.
0: Yeah, I even told him that's a lot to ask. But because, you know, the whole planet was yellow. And, you know, there's talk about yellow and fear. And yellow, for those of you who don't know, is like the one thing that combats a Green Lantern is the color yellow. So when we saw the pocket universe where Sinestro was, and we haven't even got to John Stewart yet. We're so busy talking about Hal and Carrie and their dynamic. But John Stewart comes back and to bury Hal, and he digs him up. I think we talked about this the last time we talked about lanterns. Got the ring. This got no charge on it, but he still can talk to the hologram. We thought he had to summon Hal, but apparently John's willpower is so strong, his subconscious can bring Hal back whenever he wants.
1: So you know what that means?
0: What?
1: That means Sinestro said, you know, the minute you charge this up, it's yours and hologram will be gone.
0: Yeah.
1: But that's not true.
0: No.
1: Because John can bring the hologram back whenever he wants.
0: His willpower is so strong, like we saw with the bird.
1: Yeah.
0: Even without the ring, the bird was present everywhere John went and even tried to help him out when John was in trouble. So John's willpower can manifest.
1: So should we get it out of the way and say,
0: out of the way,
1: Carrie's the one that killed?
0: Yes, I'm sorry. Everyone's like, who did kill Hal Jordan? In a fit of rage.
1: Fear.
0: Because Hal knew that about Noah and was going to, you know, spill. And Carrie said, no, I can't. And just turn around and just, boom, blasted him right in the head. Again, out of fear, but also you saw how horrible she felt doing it, but at the same time, she felt it was necessary because she's got to protect her son and protect who
1: and he was
0: is.
1: Saying he loved her.
0: Yes.
1: When he got shot.
0: But do you remember the first time we saw the hologram when John brought the hologram to Carrie?
1: Yeah.
0: Carrie's face. And it's like, that's when I first, maybe she did it because And she said, the last thing she said, it's good to see you again.
1: And Hallegram even said, she killed me.
0: Yeah. I think she did.
1: She did that. She killed me.
0: Well, in Mystery Solved, she killed Hal to protect her son. Noah and John had a heart-to-heart in the truck. Noah was going to the game. And no offense to Noah. Obviously, he's a manhunter. He's an alien. But a 5'8" quarterback who's about 175 pounds soaking wet, I don't know how Nebraska thinks they can get anything with that kid. But against TV, I'm not casting aspersions. I'm just saying that's a quarterback. That doesn't look like a Big Ten quarterback to me. But, hey, he told John, I know you're here to kill me. That's what lanterns do. They kill manhunters. I don't want to see it coming. Kind of like what he did with his grandmother, Zoe. And I know John doesn't want to kill Noah, but at the same time, you know, lanterns kill manhunters. So he let him go. So Noah let John go, left the ring on the dashboard, which is a common theme every time they leave the ring on the dashboard. And, of course, Noah wins the game at the last second. The Eagles could have used him. And Noah's...
1: And the Eagles are green.
0: Yeah, the Eagles are green. It definitely could help. But Noah's on his own path, like he said, to, you know, go you know, college and then, you know, turn into media and then be a senator and then maybe the president. And because that's what manhunters do. They can manifest themselves. They can manifest their own destiny. But John letting him go and saying goodbye to Rushville and even saying goodbye to Carrie, I think he kind of made peace with the fact that, you know, that Carrie did it. Well, that he knows that Noah didn't do it, I think, more importantly.
1: I heard that the writers have said if season two happens, there's no more, they're not going back to Rushville.
0: Yeah, yeah.
1: That story is done.
0: Yeah, and I'm surprised they spent so much time there. But it was in the way that Lanterns was sold to the public, and we were told about this was a true detective story that takes place sometimes in outer space. And like all the true detective stories in HBO, it takes place in one town, usually a small town. So all this time it was in Rushville, Nebraska, and that they kept finding their way back to, both Hal and John found their way back to Rushville. And when John got the ring, and when they were they left Sinestro, and Sinestro kept getting dunked in the water of fear. And Sinestro said something very, you give me the ring. If I have your ring, Hal, I can bring you back for real, which is something that happened in the comics a couple times. But John didn't take him up on it. And I don't think Hal wanted that.
1: Now, if we want to talk about how Hal can come back, there's either the way of taking the hologram and making it real, but if they have a White Lantern's ring, White Lantern's ring can heal everything. Mm-hmm. So they could heal his body.
0: Yeah.
1: Or they could bring him back as Parallax with the yellow, you know. Or they could bring him back as a Black
0: Lantern.
1: Knight.
0: Yeah.
1: What are they? The Blackest Day, Blackest Night. But they're the black Lanterns.
0: Yeah. So, yeah, the show is called Lantern, so green is the only color we've seen. But there's other Lanterns out there. But also another mystery solved. We know that it was Noah that broke Sinestro out of the... The gulag, or just out of the prison, so and put him there. So that's how, you know, we broke Sinestro out.
1: Were you disappointed that there were no Guardians in this episode?
0: Yeah, I thought we'd see at least a callback, and not that we had to see Laura Linney again, as much as a big fan of hers as I am. But yeah, I was surprised we didn't see any more Guardian, or at least another Guardian somewhere. I am happy that we got to see John finally make peace with his family.
1: Yeah.
0: You saw when he returned, his brothers and, you know, his father and his mom got a big hug and everything. Maybe because he finally does have the ring and he fulfilled his destiny and all the horrible things you did to me actually paid off, and now I am a Green Lantern. I guess that's when they will finally accept him. But that was also nice to see.
1: Is John going to take care of Earl?
0: Oh, yeah, somebody's got to. I thought hopefully he didn't perish in that fire. You know, we next time we when obviously Noah rescued him and I guess put the same skin on him that his grandmother did to John. But yeah, somebody's got to rescue.
1: I want to see him eat somebody.
0: Yes, you know, he's got a taste for flesh. So for meat. So yeah, feed him to some humans. The favorite, the thing I like best, the one. Not so many things I liked about it, but the interaction between John and Guy at the end was my favorite part of the whole episode. Where he shines a light and he goes, it's not a beeper, Holmes. It's, you know, I just for real that.
1: Did you see when he saw what they spray painted on?
0: Yeah, when he saw the phallic symbol on the side of it, and John told him because it's because I have the ring now. Holmes. So
1: yeah, he goes, is that Hal's ring? No, it's my ring.
0: Yeah.
1: did you trick me to steal a dead man's ring? No, I tricked you because I needed to find out the truth and you weren't interested.
0: Yes. Holmes. And he said, and so you go tell the guardians, you know, to give this message because I'm not the guardian's errand boy. He said, I'm not your errand boy. He said, no, but you're the guardian's errand boy, so you're going to do this. And he said, where'd you get it? He sees the lanterns. Where'd you get that? He said, well, that's mine. He said, it's not an official lantern. He said, well, you can take it from me. And Guy didn't want any part of that
1: scared.
0: Smoke. Yeah. That guy knows. Guy's stupid, but he also knows, you know, where he's kind of outmatched. Even though John hadn't charged the ring, that Guy didn't know that. So he didn't want any part of that fight. But he tells Guy, I'm going to take Earth. All-Star, you're the Green Lantern of Section 28214. That's a big deal. But I got Earth, you got the stars. And, you know,
1: he
0: hated that. He hated being told what to do.
1: This is my territory. Yeah. This is my...
0: No, and he gave him the finger with the ring on it, and off he goes. But we see Guy's bullheadedness when he comes in contact with somebody like on his level, like Superman.
1: Yeah.
0: He kind of backs down. He'll push around the Justice Gang, Hawk Girl, and Mr. Terrific, and mouth off to them. But guys that are like people that are on his he doesn't want any of that smoke.
1: But didn't you love when he goes anything else? And he goes, yeah, lose the gold tooth because you look like an effing ass.
0: Yeah, that was my favorite part of the. Of the whole episode, seeing the guy, and I want to see more of that. Now we know now, Man of Tomorrow, the sequel to Superman, will be out in theaters March of next year, and they finished filming. They finished filming in August, but John Stewart has a big role in that. But the one thing we didn't see, Rob, and I thought it was going to be, we saw Hal. We saw Guy. We never saw John Stewart in costume. We saw him fly at the end, but we never saw him in costume.
1: I think we will in Superman.
0: In Man of Tomorrow. We better, because apparently he's got a big role in that, and I'd like to see it. And I'd like to see Guy. I wanted to see all three of them at some point, just together.
1: Maybe we'll get that.
0: Yeah, because after Guy took off, that's when Hal showed up. What a douche.
1: gym teacher,
0: the jingle climber rope, and John had his own oath.
1: Yes,
0: he changed it. He said, and even Hal said, it's your ring now. And so John, you know, and the Green Lantern oath, we all know, in brightest day and blackest night, no evil shall escape my sight. For those who worship evil's might, beware of my power, Green Lantern's light. John's oath that he changed is, in brightest day, in darkest night, I'll embrace my fear, I'll do what's right. I choose this ring, I choose this fight, in service to this lantern's light. Boom. So that's the John Stewart oath. And it applies to all Green Lanterns, but it's not the sacred Green Lantern oath, but he made it his own, and I like it. I liked it a lot. So what didn't we get for the finale?
1: We didn't get any resolution more with Sinestro, and we didn't get Guardians.
0: No, we didn't get Guardians.
1: And we didn't get a resurrection of Hal Jordan.
0: We did not. So it, Sinestro was still imprisoned on this planet, this, the Anton's planet, the yellow verse. We know Noah is going to go on and do his life, probably looking over his shoulder for when he's going to get killed. Carrie still has the town. The town of Rushville, Nebraska, no longer has Hal Jordan to kick around.
1: Nope.
0: And John Stewart is now the Green Lantern of Earth.
1: Yeah.
0: So anything unresolved that we... Yeah, we didn't get a guardian. We didn't get any guardians. Sinestro, as far as we know, is still imprisoned, but can still, you know, wield a lot of powers.
1: I think he's going to find a way to lure a lantern to Korg and then steal his stuff.
0: Yeah. Now, do we know, are there... Is Noah the last Manhunter? Are there any other Manhunters?
1: I think no.
0: No.
1: I think that was it.
0: Okay. Yeah, I. We can speculate now. What would you like to see in season two? If you could write season two, what do you want to see? Because it's probably just going to be the Jon Stewart show. I mean, they could bring Hal back, but...
1: I just want to see Jon Stewart kick... Guy Gardner's
0: beat up Guy Gardner.
1: I want to see him insult him more. That was fun.
0: Well, you know, I don't know if they have the budget, but, you know, John and Hal, I mean, John Stewart and Guy Gardner have gone toe-to-toe in a few times in the comic books, and some of their fights have been epic. I mean, page, like full splash page fights. I'd love to see one of those. Again, I don't know if they have the budget. But.
1: And don't forget, who knocked Guy Gardner out.
0: That would be Batman.
1: That's right.
0: And one of the great scenes in comic history, Batman knocks out Guy Gardner with one punch. Mm-hmm. And the best part of the whole, Guy Gardner stays unconscious, lying on the Justice League floor for the entire issue. And heroes are stepping over him. They're having a conversation. You can see Guy still laying down in the background. It's great. And people... Heroes come in and go, what happened? Batman knocked out Guy. Really? Tell me about it. And then they each take turns talking about how it went. Oh man, I missed it. What happened? Oh, Batman knocked out Guy. Really? What happened? And they just go, and they just, the whole issue was about Guy Gardner being knocked out by in one punch by Batman. So yeah, I'd love to see that too. That was Lanterns the whole season. There are 8 episodes. What would you give it? Would you can give it a letter grade?
1: Give it an A++.
0: Wow, 2 pluses.
1: I would give it a 10 out of 10.
0: Okay. Well, Rob, then let me put you on the spot. Was this the best DC series? Now, in your humble opinion, is this the best DC series? Because it's up there for me, but to me, the Penguin is a masterpiece. That's my number one.
1: Somebody asked me about that already, and I just said they're just so different.
0: Yeah.
1: But yeah, I like this better.
0: You like this born? You like this born than the Penguin?
1: I did.
0: Wow. Okay.
1: And it's hard because I really like Batman. So,
0: yeah.
1: You know, I hold Batman stuff up very high, and I can't wait to see Brave and the Bold.
0: Yeah. They'll be next on the docket. But DC, so far, and at least on HBO Max, they've had a proven track record of really good shows. So I mentioned Penguin. We were just talking about Lanterns. Also Peacemaker. And even though it's DC adjacent, Watchmen. I thought that was a perfect series. I love that series. And if you're an animated fan, Creature Commandos was also a really good DC series. That's canon to the DC universe. So you're putting Lanterns over Penguin?
1: Yes.
0: Just because they're different. Wow. Okay. Penguin's my as far as DC shows, Penguin's my number one. But yeah, Lanterns is up there.
1: But Clayface is coming?
0: Clayface is coming to theaters opening October 23rd. And from what I understand, Rob, post-credit scene from Clayface, the rumor is, and this is a rumor, and we're a comic book gurus podcast, so we got to talk about speculation when it comes to comic book stuff, that the post-credit scene to Clayface may indicate a Batman. Don't know which Batman, but a Batman, because Batman has not been, it's been talked about, but hasn't been, there's been no casting, there's been no mention of who's even in the running, but there is going to be, and we know Gotham has been all over the place. Gotham was mentioned in man.
1: Well, yeah, and Lanterns really pushed the issue.
0: Yes.
1: That guy, he ripped off that guy.
0: He ripped off that bad guy in Gotham.
1: Yeah.
0: Yeah, and we know Carrie Kane's from Gotham, and she's last name is Kane, so she's related to the
1: Wayne family. So he's common.
0: Yeah, but we just don't, talk about now, Clayface is the end of Clayface. Post-credit scene, we're going to get a Batman either mention or maybe a silhouette, maybe a signal of some kind. Because if Clayface is in the same as the Penguin, then you know we
1: what
0: have
1: if Clayface makes himself up to look like Batman.
0: That would be perfect, but we don't even know what Batman.
1: No, I know. Yeah, well, that would be the thing.
0: That would be the thing. Yeah. Or even if Clayface mentions Penguin, that would be something. Or if Clayface mentions Gotham, because for what I understand, Clayface, and we're sticking around, we're still talking about Lanterns, but Clayface is not going to be Basil Carlo, the Clayface that we know. It's going to be another actor's name, but still, that's going to be something. But DC is really starting to build their universe up, and Lanterns is a great start. So I'm looking forward to seeing where it goes. Somebody pointed out that after Robert Downey Jr. as Tony Stark, that Kyle Chandler was the best adaptation of a comic book character as Hal Jordan.
1: Yeah.
0: Would you agree with that?
1: I would totally agree with that.
0: You put him, his...
1: I'm so mad that he's not...
0: Yeah. And he can still...
1: Good. I know, yeah, but I wanted him... I wanted him to go, I'm a real boy.
0: you wanted him to be. Yeah, and we all did. But are you saying, Rob, to me right now that Kyle Chandler's performance as Hal Jordan was better than Ryan Reynolds' performance as Hal Jordan?
1: Oh, yeah.
0: Really?
1: Yeah.
0: Wow. That's
1: he needed to be snarky. Ryan Reynolds was like, he's a good Deadpool.
0: He is a good Deadpool, but he wasn't a good Green Lantern?
1: No.
0: No, not next to Kyle Chandler?
1: No.
0: Wow. Okay. Well, Kyle, and we never saw Kyle in the mask, though. We saw Ryan in the mask.
1: Right.
0: Yeah, but okay. Big word. You heard it here first, folks, right here in Comic Book Girls.
1: I don't give out praise that easy.
0: Like that. But we're putting Kyle Chandler's Hal Jordan above Ryan Reynolds' Hal Jordan. That's a big deal. And with that, folks, thank you so much for joining us again on Comic Book Gurus Podcast. This has been our wrap-up of Lanterns. We hope you enjoyed it, too.
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12: Good afternoon, everyone. It is a blessing to be here one more time. We thank God for this opportunity to, again, be before you and do the things that we do. And always, I look forward to this wonderful day that is before us because it is always a joy to use this venue as an opportunity to tell the story of things that are happening in our community, but also share the story of others and people who are doing good things in our community. As many of you know, if you've been listening to our show, you know that I am a pastor at Macedonia Ministries, which is in Norristown, 2633 Hillcrest Avenue, right off of Germantown Pike in the East Norriton area. We have service every Sunday at 10 a.m., and Bible study will resume after Labor Day as we go into September on 12 noon and at 7 p.m. on every Wednesday starting September 9th. So again, we are thankful for the great things that God has done. I just came back from a celebration of welcoming back our students at a school that we have adopted as a church family, the Eisenhower Middle School. Shout out to Principal Taylor and all the staff and a great team that they have that works with our children. It's a great middle school in Norristown. Just seeing so many people, the superintendent, new superintendent, Green was there, and even state reps, we had wonderful teachers. We had some of our congregation that was out there that are doing things in the community. And so we thank God for all the great work that goes into helping our schools and going forward. Norristown, we sometimes get picked on by others, but it's great people in Norristown. It's a great community in Norristown. And so we're thankful. We want to be prayerful for all the things that is happening as our children go back to school. The other point is we just want to be mindful that as all of our children go back to school, be prayerful that they go back to a safe environment where they can learn and be encouraged and compete against the best children in the country. So we're rooting for our new superintendent, Superintendent Dr. Green. We're rooting for it to be a successful year and that we as a community should come together to help our schools. It's just not one man. It's just not one woman. It's just not one principal. It's just not one administrator. It's just not the students. It's just not the children and the families and the parents. It's a village. And a village can help build a good school district. And I just am excited to be part of working with the school district as a volunteer. I go in and I do some of the lunch hours, and I look forward to doing that as we move forward. And I look forward to August 31st when school opens and we will greet the children. We will pray for a good school year, and we look forward to inviting all of our children, especially where we are at Eisenhower, but to all of the school districts. We know some of the school districts started already here in Philly and some of the other areas and some of our charter schools, Renaissance, where we have some of our children from our church go and are very successful. So I just want to take the moment to remember those things and what's happening in our community. It's almost like the summer disappeared, and here we are. And look at what we have just in a week starting school. Also, today, my son is on the line with us once again. We're looking forward to having him talk about his movie, and we'll get started in that in a moment. But as we always do, on the Scott Dorsey Show, we bring prayer. Dear Lord, Heavenly Father, we thank you for this wonderful and blessed day. We thank you for the opportunity of being on this radio show to talk to your people, to be a blessing to those who may listen and those, oh Lord, who may listen to this show after we are done. We thank you, Lord, for all that you've done and all that you're doing and all that you will do. We pray, Lord, for each soul in our community, those who are started school, those who are starting school. Continue to bless them, O Lord, to have a wonderful and blessed school year. Bless our superintendents, bless our colleges, bless our administrators and teachers, Lord, to have again another great year. And we pray for this show today, a special show as every show is, Lord, as we talk about the art of the conversation. How do we conversate with each other? One would say converse. And so, Lord, lead us in this conversation as we talk about the art of conversation. We ask your blessings, Lord, that the Spirit of God will have its way. We thank you, Lord, for our engineers, Lord, and those who work with us here at the station. We thank you, Lord, for your blessings upon us. Keep us in your hands and let us have a great show tonight. In Jesus' name we pray. Amen, amen, and amen. How are you, son? How you doing?
13: I'm good. Can't complain. The weather's been amazing here in Connecticut the past couple of days. Can't complain. So it's all as well. How's everything with you?
12: Everything is good, man. I can't complain either. All is well. Looking forward to another great show. And mm-hmm. as we would have it, you are about to have a movie be presented in one of these movie, what do they call them?
13: Film festivals.
12: Film festivals, right? And it is a short film. So, hey, the floor is yours. Talk about what it is, what went into making it, and all the parts that you've played in this particular movie.
13: Yeah, so this is actually something, you know, I moved to New York initially to get into acting. And, you know, I was able to act in, you know, several projects while I was in the city. But as I was there, you know, I kind of, as you go through the audition process, you realize that, like, you know, a lot of times things are kind of out of your control in terms of what, you know, types of stories you're telling. And I became super interested in, like, potentially writing my own work and something I always wanted to do. So I, you know, took a leap of faith, started writing during, I think, a winter break while I was working, you know, at a preschool and small chunks here and there. Next thing you know, I had a short film. And it was kind of, I described it, you know, pick up as a reflection. You know, people who have listened to the show long enough may know this, but, you know, I played sports when I was in college, but, you know, throughout my whole life. And being in New York and, you know, being out of my parents' house the first time and, you know, trying to figure out, like, what, now that I, you know, was on my own, quote unquote, so to speak, while also missing this, like, part of my life that's always been there in sports, in football, basketball, et cetera. Now I shortly found while I was in the city that pick up basketball could kind of be like a haven for me to kind of experience that competitive atmosphere that I really missed while, you know, I have, you know, left football or, you know, retired from football. And with that in mind, you know, I went out to play pick up basketball as much as I could. And while it was this, you know, beautiful space where I like felt like I could really be myself, you know, I could, you know, be as competitive as I wanted to be, I also found while I was playing that, you know, especially maybe just because I'm from the suburbs. I came from an environment where I was playing, you know, indoor, you know, basketball with referees. Mm-hmm. It's just very, very different when you like actually are playing pickup basketball, particularly in the city. Mm-hmm. And there's a set of rules and an understanding about like how fouls are called and everything. I think the second time I played pickup basketball, you know, I saw someone that was playing, you know, full court in, you know, skinny jeans and, you know, Croc sandals and playing, you know, full on defense, completely committed. Second time I played, I saw someone at a beautiful court in New York at Brooklyn Bridge Park that had gotten their legs cut out from underneath them and had fallen on their head, and their head was, you know, bleeding onto the court, and there was ambulances coming on the court and everything like that. Another time I saw someone get punched out in the, you know, someone punched another person in the face because of a score discrepancy, like nothing serious whatsoever. But all to say, I think it made super clear to me that while this is like such a, like, ironically, at the same time that for me, this basketball court and playing with these random people could be like such a safe haven, it could also be this place where toxicity could reign supreme. And, you know, these people that are looking for this competitive outlet so badly that like their cup of competitiveness runneth over and they become people that they probably wouldn't be proud of if somebody else saw them that was outside of this community. So that's kind of what the source of pickup is about. Someone who had just, you know, graduated from college, looking to find that competitive edge again, but is a little bit intimidated by the pickup basketball experience in New York. And, you know, decides because of a friend that, you know, is encouraging him to, you know, go out there and try something new, not new, but try something that he might not be completely comfortable with. They end up going to one of the toughest basketball courts in New York City, and chaos kind of ensues from there in their experience. So that's what the film is about, in long, I guess you could say.
12: Now, where is the film festival? When are they showing it? And the significance mm-hmm. of showing it in a film festival. Why is that the route to go for us novice people who don't really sure. know a lot about the film industry? What is it that you took this process to have your film displayed at one of these film festivals?
13: Sure. Yeah, so it's playing, first of all, at the Phoenixville Film Festival. Not too far outside of the Philadelphia area, if anybody's listening that's in Philly, and not too far from the suburbs, you know, in Wayne area where I grew up either. And, you know, the importance of, you know, the film festival circuit, I'd say, you know, it's a couple of different things. I think number one, you know, films for the most part, I am a firm believer, are meant to be seen in a theater, you know, mm-hmm. not necessarily just because of the sound and, you know, the picture size and all that stuff. I just think it primarily commands like a certain respect to the work that's been put in by the team of people that, like, you know, inevitably work to put this film into the world. Because people, you know, at least I find myself, like, I'm not tempted to look at my phone whatsoever or have conversations or anything like that. Besides, like, you know, small reactions to whatever's happening in the movie while a film is playing in a theater. Meanwhile, if you're home, you know, you're looking at your phone, you might have a conversation, you might have to, you know, pause to reheat something that you're making for dinner, et cetera, et cetera. So that is, I think, one of the biggest things, is just having a film that you made, a short film, play in a theater is a privilege in itself that not enough movies, unfortunately, get a chance to have happen. So I'm really excited just that it gets to play in a proper theater with an audience, and just people get to experience the film kind of at the same time, and have reactions to it and, you know, appreciate all that. But also from like a networking perspective, you know, you never know who's going to be in an audience. And it's not even in the sense of just like, oh, you know, someone from Universal Studios is actually going to this festival, and they're going to, you know, quote unquote, discover, you know, myself or someone else there. But more so, you know, I'm a firm believer in the power of networking with people that are kind of in a similar space to you, and, you know, seeing, you know, going to something like this and seeing other works of art that are maybe from people that are kind of just emerging filmmakers and screenwriters, I think is really exciting, and get to have conversations with them and kind of grow alongside each other. And who knows, maybe there'll be opportunities to help each other out. So I think those are kind of the two primary ways. And if people are interested in getting tickets, again, it plays on September 18th, which is a Friday at a 4:30, like screen time, which, you know, a bunch of other short films will play from like 4:30 to like maybe 6:30, I want to say.
12: Right.
13: And if you want to get tickets, you just go to PhoenixvilleFilmFestival.com. And it's, you know, pretty straightforward. Once you get to that website, just look for the, you know, 2026 festival information, and then you should be able to find, pick up pretty shortly from there.
12: And so what has been, in this final question, what has been in mm-hmm. your experience as you went to New York to focus mm-hmm. on being an actor and now a director and a writer? What has that experience been like for you outside just this great project, but the putting it all together, all the things that people don't recognize, the, you know, getting the actors together, mm-hmm. making sure that the weather is the same on every day, mm-hmm. all the particulars in the background that nobody necessarily understands unless you are a film person. Talk a yeah. little bit about what those things look like or you had to deal with that taught you in this particular film moving onward that you know now as you go and maybe do your next film.
13: Yeah, that's a great question. I think, you know, and one of the main reasons I wanted to get into this side of filmmaking, which acting is a such an important art, and I love acting so much. And there's so many nuances that go into acting. But when you go onto, I'm a believer that film is a director and an editor's medium in the sense that they're the ones that typically have, you know, the last say on things and have to make big decisions. Producer's medium, perhaps as well, you could argue, because they're, you know, running a lot of the logistics. But, you know, to be, you know, when I was acting, I would just, you know, I'd prepare, memorize my lines, make some choices about, you know, how I would say things and, you know, things that I would bring into the shots. But, you know, when you're directing, and I'm acting and directing in this project too, just to be clear, I'm not a lead role, but, you know, I'm one of like the main supporting people, I'd say. But when, you know, when you're directing something and producing something and writing something like this, you have to plan every last detail out, about how you want to bring this story to life. I had to, you know, look into the best avenue to go about how I wanted to find actors. I had to figure out, okay, what sorts of crew could I potentially bring on for, you know, a discounted rate, or, you know, should I hire someone with more experience or someone that's looking just to get started and wants to build their resume, and evaluating, you know, a budget that made the most sense? How am I going to, you know, feed the people that are working so hard to bring this story to life for me? And you know, you brought up, and I've told everybody this, I made over the course of making this short film what felt like 10 million mistakes. Mm-hmm. And I think what I am so excited about the prospect of, you know, making another film is I learned so much through that experience that I just want to have the opportunity to make 10 million more higher level mistakes so that I can continue to grow. And, you know, upset, you know, thinking about logistics of how difficult it is to get, you know, a large film crew and a large cast together all on the same schedule, especially when you're not, you know, able to pay them maybe at all or very little or less than they would be able to, you know, accept. All that stuff factors in, weather when you're shooting outside versus when you're shooting inside, and having to be at the will of whatever weather and the leaves changing and the seasons and things like that. You know, it all factors in to being able to tell your story as efficiently as possible. And, you know, those are things I definitely want to keep in mind in my next project. I hope to, you know, trying to make plans to figure out how I can get working on that sooner rather than later so I can make something else. But yeah, I'd say, I think just having to obsess over the details and figure things out. I think the biggest thing about being a director in particular, but all of those crew roles, is you have to be a creative problem solver, because things will go wrong. You just mm-hmm. have to figure out how to keep the ball rolling when things do go wrong.
12: And again, the name of the movie is?
13: Pickups is the name of the movie. It's, again, we'll be playing at the Phoenixville Film Festival on September 18th, 4:30. Go to the Phoenixville Film Festival's website to get tickets if you're interested. Hopefully, you know, I've submitted to some other festivals as well, so we'll see what happens there. But just even if I just get into this one, I'm honored to say that I got in somewhere with this team of people that worked on this project with me. It's not just me. And yeah, hopefully I'm hoping for like a wide release, more than likely on YouTube, but we'll mm-hmm. explore to see if there's any better options at probably at some point this winter time. So it'll be available, I'd say probably like in early 2027 to the masses that aren't able to see it in a theater or at a festival or something like that. But very thankful for the time to be able to talk about it on the show.
12: Well, we're proud of you, son, of course, and always thankful for your ability to, again, do what you do. And for a young man to say, hey, I'm going to try and do a movie and write it and prepare it and do all the background work to make it happen and call it Pickup, which if anybody knows you, this boy has played basketball since he was 5 years old. And even younger than that, I gave him a ball when his mother wasn't looking, and he was crawling when I gave him a ball. So he is just demonstrating a passion, a love for what he really loved is basketball, and to do that through an art form. And now the Phoenixville Film Festival is going to show it that on, again, September 18th at 4:30. Mm-hmm. Look it up, the Phoenixville Film Festival. Get a ticket. We look forward. I will be there. My wife will be there. And so we're looking mm-hmm. forward to supporting this project, Pickup. You know, again, I love basketball. So, again, if and you guys better look decent playing, you know, Pickup basketball was something that we grew up on. The Philly boys who grew up in Finley Playground and Simon's Playground, we didn't like one another. But when we balled. Until we couldn't ball anymore, until our mothers mm-hmm. would call us home and say, it's time for you to be home. And that was before we had cell phones. So if you saw your mama come out there, you were about to get embarrassed. But, hey, some days it was worth it. When I was winning and I was playing winners and I was playing, I didn't come off till the lights came on and even went beyond that. So, hey,

0: because some folk like me can talk all day and don't make any sense. Conversation is not just waiting for your turn to speak. No, conversation is an exchange between people with thoughts, feelings, questions, and understanding between people. So it's a place where we learn that someone else thinks and what they think, what they feel, what they fear, what they hope. It's a conversation between people. And so it is something that I think some of us have forgotten in this day of what I call social media, using our phones, the text, like we can't talk to each other. And the art of even calling people is almost like a mystery to some people. And I'm reminded of the scripture, and the scripture gives us the foundation in James 1:19. It says, let every man be swift to hear, slow to speak, swift to hear, slow to wrath. That means good conversation starts with listening. And so it's important for us to recognize good conversation. And so, Martin, as we begin this time, you know, I've always, one of the things that I've always been an issue with me when talking about conversations is when people will say, and I get this at the church a lot, hey, I want to talk to you. Can we set up a time? But they won't say necessarily what they want to talk to you about. You know, and I don't know about you, but I will admit when people say they want to talk to me and they don't tell me necessarily what the conversation is about, I do stress out. Now, I used to let that go and then wait till the meeting and then, oh, okay. But now I've become older, much more grumpier, and much more of an individual who's going to ask, can you tell me what are we talking about? So I can pray on it, so I can think about it, because to me, it gives me more anxiety when folks say to me they want to talk to me about something, but they don't mention the topic, don't mention the subject, like they want to surprise me with something that I'm not in the surprises anymore. I'm not 30, I'm 60 years old. You know, a surprise could give me a heart attack. I don't need surprises. So it's something that's what gives me anxiety about a conversation. If I know what I'm about to conversate about or talk about or converse with, then I'm cool. I'm going to pray on it. I'm going to speak on it, and I'll have my thoughts together. And I'm much better in that kind of situation. Is there a conversation or something that gives you anxiety, Martin, when you think about when you have to talk about to people or to individuals or at the job? Is there something that gives you anxiety, like people telling me they want to have a conversation and don't tell me what the issue is?
1: Yeah, I feel like the, like, out of the blue, even now, a lot of people in my generation, I fall victim to this as well, kind of jumping off what you said. Mm-hmm. Even when I get a call nowadays, if it's not someone I talk to normally, and they aren't saying, you know, I haven't gotten like a text, or I have no idea why they're calling. I feel like I'm tempted to be like, hey, is everything okay? Before, you know, just engaging in general conversation. So that, like, phone call stressors, I think is something of my generation, just because I think so many of us are so comfortable with texting. And, you know, as opposed to having conversations over the phone, I think people that are younger than me are even a little bit worse at this, but that's something that comes to mind. I think in general, anytime, you know, if someone comes up to me and we're, you know, say we're talking in, you know, in the midst of a group and asks if we can, like, you know, step to the side and have a conversation in some capacity. I know, you know, say if, you know, I don't know, like a coach or something, like sports wise, wanted to have a conversation like that, you know, pull you aside in practice. Then, you know, I've been in situations where, you know, you get really good news in those moments or you get really bad news in those moments. So that's also something. I know people are maybe not comfortable bringing it up in front of a whole group. That definitely brings some forms of anxiety to

0: me as well. So that's kind of what I'd say about that.
1: And again, when I think about, you know, conversations and what that looks like, you know, especially there's some conversations that can kind of give you a little more anxiety when you talk about health issues, when you talk about grief, they may require more silence. They may require more, you know, doing it in a presence where, again, you can be more comforting. A conversation about dating can also bring some anxiety and things of that nature. Mm. So those are things to think about as, you know, we go. Ephesians 4:29 says, "Let no corrupt communication proceed out of your mouth, but that which is good to use of edifying." In other words, when we speak, our words should build up and not tear down. I think people can be in this world, and I'd like to hear your thoughts. It's easier for folk to be negative rather than positive. It's easier to get clicks, you know, on social media when you are giving a negative response. And so to us, and I remind those who are of the church, who are of God, what the word says, let no corrupt communication proceed out of your mouth, that which is good. We can easily say the bad things, but do we work to say the good things? Do we do what is edifying to each other is the question. And so as you go about, and you're much more positive, less grumpier than I am, individual, you know, how do you avoid the negative and deal with the positive?
0: Well, I mean, something that I've noticed in my life is, you know, it's just exhausting. I've always felt like it takes more effort or feels more draining when you are trying to be negative about something. You know, it always has felt somewhat like the easy way out at times for me, to give in to that feeling. And, you know, whether it be, oftentimes struggles that you're having, not maybe always, but oftentimes I feel like there's typically at least like a silver lining, if not a bright side, right? If you're, you know, I hate to keep going back to sports, but if you're having, you know, you're upset about not starting, getting enough playing time, like, okay, then there's an opportunity for you to do the work and put in the time and effort to, you know, figure that out and how you're going to get on the field. If school's not maybe going the way that, you know, you might have planned, maybe, you know, that's telling you or giving you a message that maybe it's time for you to pursue a different major, or it's, you know, time for you to look into, you know, maybe a different skill or, you know, future profession than you were considering before. You know, I think negativity in general, and just like, you know, people that are negative, I think make other people around them feel more negative because they just bring the temperature of the room down. And, you know, when you're around people that have a confidence about them, that aren't, you know, scared of failure or falling on their face and embarrassing themselves, I think that inevitably just makes yourself and the other people around them feel that confidence and excitement about, you know, opportunity as well. So that's where I stand.
1: You know, I look at conversations, and there may be certain ones we try to avoid. As I said before, sometimes those conversations can be about dealing with something that is happening in the church, an issue where two people disagree. And even the Bible gives particulars about that in Matthew 18, that we should come together and talk about our disagreements. I'm paraphrasing it, but that's what it should be, two of the faith coming together and really studying and working together and figuring out where the differences are in each other. And so, again, it is important that we deal with those conversations and don't avoid them. And mm-hmm. and too many times we avoid conversations that should have happened a long time ago. But we, even when we do have them, do we think about what we're going to say? You know, talk about in a situation, if you have an example, Martin, of having mm-hmm. to deal with a conversation in which you knew it was going to be a complicated conversation or a difficult conversation, and you thought about it and you said what you needed to say, and how did that work for you?
0: That's a good question. Yeah, I'd say, you know, one of the things that comes to mind with that is, you know, I've been in situations, you know, in talking with parents when I was, you know, working at the preschool mm-hmm. about that, you know, I felt like, you know, particularly someone that doesn't have kids, but just, you know, has seen, you know, enough parent to, at the time, you know, 3 to 4 year old and 5 year old interactions, you know, I was noticing that, you know, the energy that, you know, a parent figure was coming in with their child every day wasn't, in my opinion, like conducive to them starting the day off particularly mm-hmm. well. And, you know, myself, along with, you know, another, you know, teacher in the classroom, you know, was able to, you know, one of the days pull, you know, the parent aside and have a conversation with them about strategies that they could potentially change about the energy and the positivity that they could maybe start coming into the school day with. Because they would, you know, oftentimes come into class or, you know, bring their kid into school and not just really have the, you know, the tender, loving care that you would hope to see from a father. And, you know, kind of had like an intimidating vibe about them, not, you know, the most smiley person ever. But having that conversation and bringing it up with him in that capacity, I think was super important. And, you know, the key I felt like was just, you know, not blaming that person or making them feel like, you know, less than or like an idiot or anything like that, you know, just keeping it very focused on what the problem actually was, which is how it was affecting their child that, you know, I know, even though this guy was a bit of a grump, that he had an immense amount of, or has an immense amount of love for. Mm-hmm. So being able to keep the topic of concern focused on that, on the child and how his changes, if he listened to us, could potentially make his child's life a little bit better, I think was the key, opposed to being, you know, getting into name calling and pointing mm-hmm. and how could yous and stuff like that. How about you? Are there any, you know, tough conversations you think about? Or
1: I will say a conversation that was very enlightening to me, you may mm-hmm. not remember this, is a day when I was kind of going off the rails, and occasionally parents go off the rails. We're all human beings. We all make some mistakes mm-hmm. along the way, and not to get too mm-hmm. detailed in it. My son reminded me and came to me with scripture mm-hmm. from 1 Corinthians mm-hmm. chapter 13. I don't know if you remember that. We were in the new house mm-hmm. and you mm-hmm. came to me in the midst of my craziness and spoke mm-hmm. to me about love. And I will always say it was one of the most, and I've had a father who always had some great opportunities to speak to me on different things, and he knew when to be harsh, he knew when to be tough. But that particular mm-hmm. point, that particular conversation, the reading of the scripture at that particular point was mm-hmm. Definitely a moment that made me stop, put brakes on, mm-hmm. and make me recognize what I was supposed to be doing. And that came from my son. And so mm-hmm. You were a teenager at that time. You were getting ready to go to school. You weren't in college yet. And so it mm-hmm. was just amazing to see what you said, that the thought, the mm-hmm. things that I had taught, the things that I've preached about, here you were putting mm-hmm. it right back in my face, and I needed mm-hmm. that. It was like mm-hmm. someone just threw something at me and put me in my tracks and sat me down, and it was you.
0: Correct.
1: And so mm-hmm. it was one would say a difficult conversation at the moment, but it was mm-hmm. certainly, I would say, a life-changing experience for me to see mm-hmm. my son come to me in that direction and made me think about the things I was doing and the things I was saying and where my mind was. Because occasionally, as anyone, preacher, teacher, doesn't matter, we all have moments where we sometimes go off the rail. And certainly the Lord had put you in to say that particular scripture and to do that. And it was life-changing to me. So I bring that up at this time because that was done in the art of a conversation. Two people had to speak, two men had to speak. And sometimes it can be a thought-provoking thing. It could be a scripture. It could just be two people meeting and talking. And certainly that, I would say, was life-changing for me. You remember that conversation?
0: Yes, I definitely do. And, you know, I think in general, it's, you know, and I think my sister's just in general significantly more blunt than I am, for better or for worse.
1: You're not even close. It's not even a competition.
0: Not even close. And, you know, sometimes it did get her into trouble, certainly.
1: You are much more polished in that area. Not that she's not polished, but she has definitely direct way and pathway to do what she needs to do. That's why she was really the Tasmanian devil, not you.
0: Right. And, you know, one of the things that I've, you know, started as I've gotten older in particular, I've gained an appreciation. While that it did get her in trouble oftentimes, I've gained an appreciation for how honest and upfront and how head on she's willing to, you know, call things out if she doesn't think something's right, you know, whether she's right or wrong, but she, you know, how she feels. And I feel like something I've had to work on personally, and I know a lot of people have been like this as well, like if they don't see something or if they say something or they see something that they don't necessarily agree with that they think is wrong, you know, a lot of times my instinct, you know, in that moment that you just brought up was a major growth moment for me in that space. But a lot of times I would just, you know, turn my shoulder and, you know, kind of keep it pushing just to maintain the peace and order of the situation. When, you know, my sister, even though she, you know, sometimes coming a little bit too hot, you know, she was willing to have, you know, address those things if she thought something was out of place. So I think it's important for us to, you know, find that happy medium, but make sure that that happy medium, when we think something is, you know, amiss or something, you know, if somebody's not, you know, acting the way that you have known them to act or something, you know, seems wrong, you know, to have the courage to have that conversation and bring up that you think something feels off, I think is super important. And the energy that you come into it with, you know, I think is super important as well. Because if you come in too hot, then all of a sudden, next thing you know, you're screaming at each other and the whole point of the message is lost because nobody's listening at that point. But I try my best to, even when I'm having tough conversations with people, keep my voice at a certain level, keep the eye contact high so that they know, you know, I'm addressing them, you know, as another human being, so that we can have as much listening as possible. But it's easier said than done, especially in spirited moments. So
1: absolutely. And a few key points there is one, when you are entering a conversation, I think, you know, it's important that you come in with the right spirit. And I, you know, in that example I use, you certainly came in with the right spirit. If you enter to win or embarrass or expose or dominate, you've already, you know, damaged the conversation. And so you've got to have the right spirit. You got to enter with a desire to understand. You have to second listen before you even answer. And third, you have to ask the question that opens the door instead of closing it. Sometimes we want to close the door, but we really need to open it and try and say, help me understand. Because sometimes somebody can be going through something. Somebody could have done something. Somebody could have made a statement, and we don't understand why they did it. They may have done it in rage. They may have done it because it was on their mind and they've been wanting to say it. But get the understanding of why they said what they said and get deeper than just shouting at one another. Listen, enter in with grace and the right spirit to want to resolve the situation rather than to combat. Some folk want to win the war and go in it with the spirit, I want to win the conversation, as though the conversation is a debate. This isn't a debate. That's a different issue. That's for a political arena or for a sports show. This is something different. The conversation is, again, the art of conversing with one another and listening and hearing what each other is going through. Again, I'm reminded of Colossians 4:6, where it says, let your speech be always with grace. Let your speech always be grace, seasoned with salt, and that ye may know how to ought to answer every man. And so these are things that we need to understand as we go into every conversation. And really what grace means, I can speak the truth without losing kindness. I can speak the truth without losing kindness. We lose that because we come in so intense, so much in the wrong spirit. As you approached me, Martin, you came in the right spirit. And so salt means my words should have wisdom, should have flavor, should have, preservation over it. It should be something that preserves, a good conversation should leave people with something better behind. And so I think, all of your points are real key points for us to look at, because it is important for us, especially in this show, when we're talking to people about different things, to have the right spirit, to bless it with grace and salt, and help people be able to demonstrate and tell us their story. So that's something that we need to look at and go forward in. So in saying that, Mart, in your era of dealing with, players, as an athlete, how did you deal with those issues in the locker rooms and with fellow athletes, and dealing with you're going back through a tough time, maybe a losing streak or something, and things kind of go off the rail? How did you bring guys together through conversation?
0: I think one of the things that I would always try to do was I would try to have my most important conversations with teammates about football stuff. Mm-hmm. Not while we were, obviously things come up while you're practicing. So I don't want to say I wasn't saying anything while we were practicing, but for lack of a better way to put it, bullets are flying, coaches are screaming all over the place. People are far apart. It's kind of hard. I feel like it was hard for people to really take stuff in those moments. I like to have my conversations, with quarterbacks, which is obviously, a super important conversation, or other wide receivers, in particular in our dining hall or in there. I knew the temperature was a little bit lower. The pressure around the situation was a little bit lower. If I was noticing people maybe not handling losses the right way. I played on a college team that for, a large chunk of the time I was there, the culture at times wasn't necessarily a winning culture, or they'd fallen kind of out of that habit. And, while we didn't frankly do as much winning as I would have liked to nearly, during my time there, I tried, especially as I got more confident into my junior, senior year, to be very blunt about how, I felt that some of the things that players were doing and handling themselves, and how, they would handle things after losses, how that I felt was not constructive to the betterment of the team. But I would try to emphasize having those conversations in calm, centered moments, over, some chicken fingers and fries in the dining hall, when I know we can just have a conversation and go back and forth. And, we're not screaming across the field at each other. And, we got another play coming in and we're trying to figure things out. So that was kind of how I went about it.
1: And so when we, as we come to the close, we have a few more minutes, but, I'm reminded in Proverbs 18:21, where it says, reminds us that death and life are in the power of the tongue, the power of the tongue. And so words can wound folk. They can hurt people as much as somebody just hitting them physically. And so we have to.

0: be sensitive in our conversations that we're not there to draw blood out of our words. And that, you know, again, what some people want is a confrontation. They don't necessarily want a conversation, two different things. And so as you go into things, you know, the art of praying is always important also. As you pray mm-hmm. for God to show you what to say and how to say it. Even when I come to the show, I start the show off with praying for God to give me direction before every sermon, before every meeting, before things that I know I have to do, that I have to meet with people. It's always getting in the right tone, getting in the right spirit. And know it might be hard because there's some conversations that you're going to have conflict with. I don't meet it. I no longer meet those conversations that people want a confrontation in that same spirit. Rather than bringing my own bat, I come bringing the Spirit of God, which can meet anyone with a bat and take the bat out of their hand. I just believe that when you deal with people in all different aspects of life and challenges. And so I wanted to get this conversation because I know, Martin, you've had to deal with teachers and have conversations when you didn't understand sure. things or when you were going through things. And you have to have those with your boss, your supervisors, mm-hmm. and sometimes sure. say, hey, I got to talk to you about this thing. And I'm making the decision. I'm going to leave or I'm taking another job or those things. Mm-hmm. You have to be able to have those personal conversations and those private conversations. And, you mm-hmm. know, in this day and time, you know, I hate to say it, but we can't do conversations just through texting. All right. Mm-hmm. There's not enough words sure. you can say in texting that can deal with a true conversation. I know people go back and forth, but it's not the same. You mm-hmm. explain that to me, Martin. In this generation, yeah. texting is so part of everything. How is it's not my challenge is it's not the yeah. same as a face-to-face or even a phone call at the very yeah, least of having that conversation. Tell me yeah. why folk believe in texting, and, mm-hmm. and I would say in your generation and other younger generations, more than just the conversation of talking to somebody.
1: Yeah, well, I think just in-person conversations, especially with any sort of depth, are just becoming more rare and more rare by the day. I mean, I feel like I brought up earlier in the show a little bit of anxiety. If somebody that I don't normally talk to on the phone or somebody's calling me out of the blue, I'm like, or a number that, you know, I don't know for sure, you know, I'm very hesitant to just like pick it mm-hmm. up and actually try to answer it. Without like having some sort of prerequisite to what's going on. You know, I think it just kind of comes from just a comfort level with, you know, people and not having to, you know, being able to think about heavily like, okay, how am I going to respond to this? And, you know, how like, you know, do I want to send a longer message or a shorter message? And, you know, I can add emojis and stuff. So it doesn't have to be like my actual face reacting to stuff. I think it just feels a lot safer. But I agree, and, you know, I've started sending, I don't know if Android phones have something equivalent to this, but there's also voice memos on on
0: yep.
1: iPhones
0: yep.
1: that, you know, I've utilized here and there because sometimes it's just you play phone tag with people. But it is becoming more and more exhausting, even for me, someone on the somewhat younger side, if I have a long text, you know, trying to explain this thing in great detail, like I'd much rather talk to somebody on the phone or, you know, try to send a voicemail, worst case, just so they can hear my voice and how I'm like actually reacting to a certain moment. But phone calls, especially for bigger news and for, you know, important things and people that you really miss and you don't want to touch base with, a phone call or FaceTime, obviously those are really big too, I think is significantly more impactful typically than a text. Now, you know, a text is better than nothing if you haven't reached out to someone in a long time. But yeah, definitely recommend hopping on the phone for bigger things and to, you know, really check in with the people that you love and care about here and there.
0: Again, I want to thank you, son, for joining us today. Again, mm-hmm. check out Pick Up, Phoenixville, Film Festival. Again, yep, September 18th, 4:30 show. Check it out. Get tickets online. I'm sure you will enjoy. We'll love the fellowship with you if you come. Again, hopefully this has been important. I occasionally want to do shows that really deal with things that we deal with that people don't always talk about. And having conversations is one of those things that I think is a forgotten gift, this ability to communicate. And I recognize that the person in front of me has a story or a burden or a point of view, and my job is to respect that and let them speak their voice. So tonight, hopefully you will take some of the things that we've said in this conversation about conversations and use some of them as you go forward in your daily job, daily life, and daily situation. We want to thank you for joining us here every Tuesday at 6 p.m. on the Scott Dorsey Show. Keep us in prayer. And we're looking forward, as always, to the next show, if God willing, for us to be here. So have a good evening, everyone, and go Phillies. Let's go. Let's get to the end of this season and do your thing. God bless. Thank you, Martin. God bless everyone. Thanks, have a good night.

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14: 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On this show, we cover some of the most amazing vehicles, from classic cars to the latest in automotive technology. We also take you on the road as we meet some of the amazing people who make this world better. So buckle up and enjoy the show.
16: Hello and welcome to another episode of Drivers Wanted Radio. I'm Andre Sabalette. With me as always, Todd Glynn and Don Manigley. How are you doing, guys?
17: I am so happy to be back this week.
18: I am also happy to be back, although I am a little under the weather today.
16: Well, Todd's actually back. You were here last week, much to my chagrin. But Todd is actually back. Yeah, I thought we got rid of him three shows ago, but he keeps coming back. He keeps finding the new key.
17: Is he like the cat that comes back?
16: We drive him further and further every time, but Don keeps coming back.
18: That's going to be my slogan on my tombstone someday, the cat that keeps coming back.
16: Good, good. I'll pay for it. well, at least the tradition of me beating up on Don continues. Olivia, how are you today?
19: Good, how are you?
16: We're hanging. We're back on the show. So to our audience, welcome back to Drivers Wanted Radio. And we are going to continue with the All That Moves Us Tournament of Champions week 3. So Todd was away last week and we couldn't do it. But we had a very special guest. So it worked out in that sense. But we're excited to get back to it. And
17: I feel important, Todd, that you couldn't continue it without me.
16: It's not that we couldn't, it's that we wouldn't. You are the host of the All That Moves Us Tournament of Champions. And quite frankly, neither of us could really fill in for that. Like we talked about it before the show.
18: It wouldn't have been.
16: Yeah. We talked about it before the show and Don was like, it's not the same without Todd. So
17: the games are my thing.
16: It's absolutely your thing.
18: Todd's like the mushroom of the group. He's a fun guy.
16: Okay. See, this is why we have to drive him further.
17: Yes. So we're on the third week. We're hitting the 90s and 2000s this week. We may get to the 2010s. We'll see how time runs. But best part of the 90s, we all know, was the fashion, right? No?
16: Right.
17: Maybe. No, cars, obviously. Especially TV cars. And
16: you mean you don't like parachute pants?
17: I liked them at the time.
16: Did you?
17: let's put it this way. I wanted them at the time.
16: I was too young to, like, I was aware of parachute pants, but by the time I was old enough to even, like, know what it was and, like, really get into MC Hammer, he was already bankrupt and no longer performing. And I was the Power Rangers era of the 90s, like the latter mid-90s. That's when
17: the first CD I owned was the Hammer Don't Hurt 'Em album. So
16: that's actually really cool.
17: I was old enough to have the original on tape, Vanilla Ice, and the original Vanilla Ice album on tape, and then both on CD. So, you mean I evolved with the scene?
16: You did evolve with the scene.
17: But I was born in the early 80s, so you know the timing was right.
16: There you go. Yeah, so the timing was right.
18: And those of you who were too young to remember that, there were these little things called cassette tapes.
17: Yes,
18: before CDs.
16: Don't talk down to the audience, Don.
17: I was going to say cassettes are actually coming back.
16: Yeah, they are coming back.
17: Like, I feel like this generation wants the hard copy media back.
16: Hey, mm-hmm. Let's ask this generation. Olivia, how do you feel about physical media?
19: I'm an advocate for it. I do collect records here and there. I was big into it. And then my record player broke. And then I just never got around to fixing it because it's really expensive. It's an expensive hobby. But if you love it enough, you'll chunk up the money.
16: There you go. Yeah, See, there you go. Yeah. You heard it. You heard it here, folks.
17: Yeah, my son has a large album collection now at this point and is invested in a better setup for his records. So it's definitely seems like, at least how I feel is I carried around this stuff for years. I'm done carrying stuff around.
16: Yeah, I know.
17: Digital. And now this generation is like, I want to own my stuff, so I'm going to take it with me.
16: Well, we don't, because it's, well, the thing is, like, you don't own anything now. Now it's like, no. Everything's a subscription. And God digital forbid license. You miss, and God forbid you miss, like, a payment on it. It's gone. If you're going to own it on digital through a provider, then if you unsubscribe from that app, you lose all of the things you quote unquote own. It's not like you can like download it and take it with you. Like if you suddenly stop paying for Amazon Prime, all the movies you bought are gone. They're just not.
18: Well, you also have to remember that if Amazon takes or any streaming platform takes the movie down, even if you did buy it technically, it's no longer yours because it's no longer part of their catalog.
16: Yeah, it's, see, physical media is important.
17: I feel like this conversation could definitely be a deeper dive because of technology and cars as well and subscriptions that you now need for certain things in cars. But I think we should say that
16: back to that with Don's.
17: Yeah, we're gonna come back. So I was thinking when we were making these lists that because of the advent of your computer animation and your digital effects, we were able to include things in movies that weren't possible before. So I definitely was able to look at it in a different way when we were trying to include things on this list. So that was a cool jump from the 80s into the 90s and then 2000s is the advent of digital animation in film. And, I think it's time to start delving in and we'll rank these creations and see who comes out on top and moves on to the finals. So let's start with the 1990s. And we're going to kick it off with a favorite of mine, Wayne's World, Garth's AMC Gremlin.
16: I love that car. I absolutely love that car. I am very much against AI, like, quote unquote, artwork. I don't even consider it artwork. It's just an image. There's no art involved. The art was done by the people that it's mimicking.

0: Quote me on that one, Philadelphia Inquirer. But yeah, so, but I do subscribe. I am like a member of like that page of a like a car rendering fan page. Like, hey, we like old cars. This is what we wish they would do with either the upcoming models, or we wish they would bring these models back. And most of them are AI generated images of vehicles. And someone just did one with an AI generated Gremlin, and it looks awesome. It would be like if they took all of the features from the old one and they made a brand new one. So it's slightly bigger. The headlights are a shape that kind of mimics the old shape, but it has like the LED housing and stuff. It looks so cool, but it nothing beats the original.
1: Yeah, and I mean Bohemian Rhapsody in that car. I mean, iconic scene.
0: Yeah.
1: So,
0: With the bubble window in the back.
1: yeah, exactly. So we'll move on. I mean, I think that one definitely deserves a deeper dive. But for the fans of Dumb and Dumber out there, the Mutz Cut Ford Ecoline wagon, or to put it the way Jim Carrey does, a total shaggin' wagon. Spent all my money converting the van into a giant sheepdog.
0: I love when they're putting the gas in and the legs up, and then the gas starts spilling. We
1: classic.
0: need to do it just like a movie episode.
1: They needed to do like a short film where they were just, I mean, dealing with that car or that van.
2: Hey, you guys want to hear the most annoying sound in the world?
1: No, that does not work on radio.
0: We just heard it.
1: Yes, exactly. Done speech.
0: We gotta add like a rim shot there.
1: So number three, Star Wars: The Phantom Menace, the Pod Racers.
0: Okay. Yeah.
1: I mean, I know
0: They
1: not
0: were
1: everybody
0: they were
1: likes.
0: big they were big in when they came out.
1: Yes,
0: I will admit that.
1: exactly. And not everybody loves the prequels, but for a vehicle, they were iconic at the time. And I think they still do hold some serious merit as far as a movie, especially a Star Wars vehicle. Now, next two are both Jurassic Park. The tour vehicle with the glass top Ford Explorers, and then the Jeep Wranglers that the employees drive around.
0: Yes, the 1994 Jeep Wrangler Sahara, I believe, was the model.
2: Yeah.
1: There we go. Got right down to the specs there.
2: Great Jeep.
0: Right down to the specs.
2: You know I'm a Jeep guy, so yeah.
0: Yeah. So Jeep, if you're listening, we even like your dinosaur themed ones. Give us a call.
1: Did they ever release a color scheme to match that? I bet they would do really well if they someday released a Jurassic Park, not with all the logos, just the color scheme.
0: Just the color scheme. Yeah, they
2: I
0: might.
2: don't know. That would
1: Yeah.
2: be great if they did.
0: Like
1: I mean,
0: a
1: there's plenty of people.
0: gray body, gray body, a red roll cage,
1: Yeah.
0: red top.
1: Yeah,
0: Yeah, I think that would
1: exactly.
0: work.
1: Yeah. Okay. So moving on. Thelma and Louise's 1964 Thunderbird convertible. Thelma and Louise, I think the reason the car is so iconic is because the scenes it's involved in are very essential to the storyline. So therefore, I think it really, I mean, with them holding hands and driving off, it
0: Yeah.
1: really ties into the story so much. I mean, Ford Thunderbird, already an iconic car, but therefore it really ties it in.
0: And that scene was parodied so many times because of its like
1: Yeah.
2: including at the end of Wayne's World 2, it was parodied.
1: Yeah. You're
0: Yeah,
1: right.
0: yeah, yeah.
1: Not to tie in the Wayne's World again, but yeah, you're right. It does fit in. So number seven on the list, one of our always favorites, the Batman Forever Batmobile, the Blue Glow Batmobile.
0: Yes.
1: And I'm sorry that the Batmobiles keep popping up, but really, how can you argue against them being on the list?
0: I mean, Bruce Wayne is good at his cars. Like, what can we say? Like, he's
1: Yeah.
0: got one for every decade, so we can't.
2: You guys remember when the car first pops up on the screen? screen. It's like, you know, a Batman standing next to it, all suited up, all silhouetted. And you know, the part where Alfred goes, "Can I persuade you to take a sandwich with you, sir?
0: I'll get drive through."
1: I forgot about that line. That's a good one.
0: They actually used it in the McDonald's commercial afterwards. I think it was a cut that they kept in the movie, but it was supposed to be for a commercial, and they used it in the commercials. And they were like, "Now at McDonald's, get the new Batman Forever." Blah blah blah. Blah.
1: Hey, it works for both. I mean, there was a great line, and you know, I mean, in the movie. So we'll finish this category off.
0: Yeah, finish it off. Back. We'll go to commercial.
1: Then we'll go to commercial. GoldenEye, the Aston Martin DB7 Vanquish, my favorite of the Bond cars, maybe because it was my first Bond movie that I really got into, thanks to the video game.
0: Yeah, that video game was iconic, and so was that car. Actually, Bond has a pretty good track record of iconic cars, but yes, I agree with that one.
1: 100%. So I think, shall we take our first break and then come back and make our choices?
0: I believe so. That way we can deliberate.
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0: Welcome back to Drivers Wanted Radio. We are going to now deliberate our top 90s vehicles of...
1: Okay. Do you want to do our picks for the film, or do you want to do the 90s TV and then we'll do both at the same time?
0: It's up to you, host.
1: Let's go right into the TV and then we'll make our picks together. Okay. So the 90s TV is stacked, in my opinion, but we'll see how you guys think it shakes out. Number one, the Urkel BMW Isetta from Family Matters.
0: Yeah. I mean, that car was iconic on its own, and then that just made it like the Urkelmobile.
1: Yes, exactly. Jerry Seinfeld Saab Cabrio. Seinfeld Saab. I mean, it just was in so many episodes. It had its own storylines, essentially.
0: Right, it did, with the BO.
1: Yes, exactly. The BO, when he stole it and took it, wouldn't let him have it back because he wasn't taking good enough care of it.
0: Right.
1: Then our two friends' cars. Ross's MGB that he buys and then can't get it out of the parking spot. And they're trying to lift it and slide it out for that whole episode. MG's great, great cars. But that episode is just so hysterical because he's trying to stay young, and then he just can't even drive the car to show it off. It's just stuck. And I'm sure anybody that's lived in a city or parked in a city has had that experience where they're just boxed in and that's it. You're not getting out.
0: That's like one of the few New York things that they got right on the show. Because everything else wasn't quite right. But
1: no,
0: they got that one right.
1: And then Joey's Porsche, which, he just stands by for that one episode. And then the guy actually that owns it takes it.
0: Yeah.
1: He ends up just setting Joey's up the Porsche cardboard that wasn't boxes. She's sleeping. I just tucked her in. Which they actually had the two Porsches. They had the one that Monica gets instead of Rosh, and he's all mad. And then they also had the one that Joey stands near. So
0: surprisingly, they had more cars than I remember on that show.
1: Yeah, they did. For people that lived in a city that didn't drive a lot, they did have a few car episodes. So, and then we have the Fresh Prince of Bel Air, the 1950s Chevy Skyline. Style Line Deluxe.
0: That's the one with the dice in the mirror?
1: Yes. The Full House 1961 Oldsmobile Super 88 convertible. That's the one from the iconic overhead shot of the family as they go around San Francisco that you really never see again the entire show.
0: I don't think they ever show it again. I think it's only in the opening sequence, right?
1: I have to go back and look. There's an episode where Joey has a car that gets ruined because it gets driven through the kitchen. And I wonder if that's the car, but I haven't watched the old ones. I watched the reboot, but I haven't watched the old ones enough to know if that's it.
0: For some reason, I always remembered it as a Mustang, but now that I look back, I'm like, no, it was bigger. It was much bigger.
1: Yeah, the whole family was in it. Yeah. Yeah. The whole family fit in it. It seated nine.
0: Yeah.
1: So, and then
0: bring that back, automakers. Just bring back the luxury cruiser convertible.
1: Yeah.
0: There's so many different trims and models that, like, looking at these lists make me just realize, like, we've lost so much diversity in the automobile world. Everything is an SUV now.
1: Yeah, we really have. We've lost so many sedans, there's so few convertibles. For safety reasons, fuel savings, and for, I'm sure,
0: mostly sales.
1: Yeah, I was gonna say because what people want, but it'd be nice to have some other options out there.
0: Well, they used to be flagship cars where, like, you knew that those weren't going to sell a lot, so you only made a handful and you kept them as the flagship, and that's what brought people to the dealer. They came to look at that awesome convertible, then they saw the price tag and you were like, but you could get this other thing that's related to it, and then they drove home in the minivan.
1: I'm sure at some point we'll see some change. There's always change. Everything comes around again.
0: There might be, and we can get into it in another episode, but I think Volvo is bringing back the wagon after a lot of demand.
1: God, I love station wagons.
0: the article that I saw from Car and Driver was not only are they considering bringing back the wagon, there are some renderings for a possible like 2028, 2030 wagon, like I think the V70. They're bringing back physical buttons too. Like they're getting rid of like the large screen in the middle. They're still going to have a screen, but it's going to be like configured into the design of the car. So I think they're listening.
1: That's wonderful to hear. Like I said, I'm a diehard station wagon guy.
0: Yeah, me too.
1: And I mean, to get physical buttons, like my Honda has a lot of physical buttons, which is great.
0: Yeah.
1: So, I mean, I'm a big fan
2: of that. Analog controls might be coming back sooner than later.
0: Physical media and analog controls. That's what we want.
1: And let's move on to the last two before we get too deep dive into this conversation.
0: Yes, right.
1: Analog. There were two Simpsons cars, and Andre and I did discuss this at length, which one to keep. There's the Homer, which is the Homer designs it with his brother and then puts the company out of business because it is not a car for the everyman. And then my favorite, the Canyon Arrow, which was an obvious jab at the Hummer.
2: Which is the car that got booted in the one episode. He had to go.

0: The Kenyan Arrow commercial made Homer want to get one. And then I think Marge is the one that ends up falling in love with it and taking it or something like that. I don't remember
1: And it gets
0: exactly.
1: like 2 miles a gallon. It's so wild. I forget the whole song, but there's a song that goes with it, which is even
0: Kenyan
1: better.
0: Arrow.
1: Yeah, Kenyan Arrow. Yeah. Yes, it is. It is Wild West. It is
0: Yeah.
1: rugged. It's everything you'd want a gigantic SUV that's so overpowered for city driving
0: We
1: to
0: might
1: be.
0: have to have Olivia pull up the song at some point.
1: Yes. So, well, before we do before she pulls it up, I'll add the last one on the list is the Magic School Bus, because, I mean,
0: That's
1: that thing could
0: iconic.
1: do anything, and it's an icon for most people's childhood, I would think. At least we know about it. So
0: Yes.
1: let's take a couple seconds and let's think about our list here. Who wants to go first here? Any takers on the film? Don, why don't you give us your
2: I'm
1: picks?
2: good with going first, actually.
1: Okay, we'll make
0: Go
1: fun of
0: ahead,
1: you. What's your
0: Don.
1: pick?
2: This was a great list, first of all. I just want to say really tough to choose. But I would definitely say the Jurassic Park Ford Explorer is one of my picks, because I just feel like it's one of those cars that helps you get through rough terrain. And you can go up the mountain with it, or you could go drive through the desert, whatever the case is. It's just one of those cars you take on the road with you. Plus, I love the color scheme. So even if I obviously, for trademark purposes, couldn't use the Jurassic Park name on it, I could at least use the color scheme. So
1: I
2: I really
1: love
2: like
1: the
2: that one.
1: giant bubbled glass tops that they made special for the movie that you can see like all the dinosaurs from. That just made it even cooler.
2: Yeah, agreed. And I'm also a fan of, I mean, again, a fan of all of these, but I feel like I gotta give props to the Batman Forever Batmobile also, just because of the blue glow and that iconic scene where he shoots the Batarang out of the Batmobile and basically a ride rides upwards along the side of a building. I've always kind of like wanted to do that with a car.
1: That is a cool feature. I didn't remember that scene, but now that you say it, I can picture it.
0: Yeah, he just throws the grappling hook and then pulls himself
1: Yeah,
0: over
1: of
0: the
1: the bill, yeah.
0: I recently watched that movie actually, and I never noticed as a kid that when he's driving up the side of the apartment building, people are literally looking out the window as he's driving by, and there's like a woman with like rollers in her hair and like somebody like cooking dinner and stuff, and you can see them through the windows as he's driving by.
2: Yeah.
1: Do you think of the real Gotham City, it ever gets like normal for just Batman to be there?
0: Absolutely not. It's
1: It's like,
0: just like
1: oh, there
0: we
1: he
0: talked
1: goes.
0: about before, the Batman insurance alone, just for all the damage. Like you have to have Batman damage insurance, not only for your vehicle, but also for your property. Clearly, he's gonna drive up your wall.
1: It was Futurama that they, the Super Friends. Congratulations, Super Friends. The value of the gem that you saved is slightly more than the cost of the damage you created.
0: Yeah. I mean, it's true.
1: All right. So, Don, you got
0: Well,
1: your picks. Andre, go ahead. You make your picks now, and then I'll.
0: mine are tough, man. The Gremlin to me really stands out. The Vanquish is iconic, and I mean, that's a beautiful car. Oh man, it's really tough, but I'm gonna have to go with, as far as like iconic, meaning that it's gonna be recognized by people who aren't as nerdy as we are. Probably the Batmobile once again, because it's iconic. Even if you don't know that Batmobile, you see it and you're like, oh, that's the Batmobile. And I'm gonna go with the Jurassic Park Jeep, because even though the Ford Explorer was iconic, I feel like that one is a tough one. That one is a tie,
2: It is.
0: but the Jeep survives everything in that movie. The Ford
1: The T-Rex
0: Explorers
1: just
0: unfortunately
1: tosses
0: don't.
1: those. Yeah.
0: Yeah.
1: So is it the, is he in the Jeep when he gets attacked by this, like the ink spitting thing when,
0: Yes, yes. And the car
1: okay.
0: holds
1: So
0: up, but the
1: the
0: guy
1: car,
0: doesn't.
1: yeah. You know, we're a lot more fragile as humans than we think we are sometimes.
0: By the Dilophosaurus, if we're
1: Yes,
0: going to
1: that'll
0: be
1: okay.
0: specific.
1: So I'm gonna have to get outvoted apparently because I'm nowhere near you guys on this. I am at the

0: Ford Thunderbird from Thelma and Louise, and I'm at Mutt Cuts. So I'm way out there. I think we're going to need Olivia on this one to veto me.
1: Honestly, I can get behind Mutt Cuts. Like that's one that I could get behind Mutt Cuts. I think over the Jeep, if you have a good argument.
0: Okay. So my thought is with Mutt Cuts is that their whole adventure starts and basically surrounds that car. I mean, his business is in that car. The whole scene where the dogs get messed up and covered in cheeseburgers and mustard and ketchup, and he delivers them to the car, to the dog show that way. And then he trades it in for the little scooter.
1: Yeah.
0: I mean, there's so much of that movie that takes place in that.
1: He traded a huge van that was so much.
0: Just when I think you couldn't do anything stupider, you go into and totally redeem yourself. And they're driving through the Rockies, freezing. So
1: yeah,
0: that is why I could pick the Mutt Cuts. I can get on board with the Wrangler over the Thunderbird, or the Batmobile over the Thunderbird. But oh man, I just can't get away from the Mutt Cuts. I'm sorry. I mean, I can be vetoed by Olivia. And
1: all right, Olivia, let's hear your opinion on these. And I do believe she has Canyon Arrow queued up.
2: Do you want me to play it now?
1: Sure.
0: Wait until we pick her pick here and then play it before we pick her.
1: Okay. All right. Let's hear your veto if you have one. Between Mutt Cuts and the Jurassic Park Jeeps.
2: I mean, I don't know the Mutt Cuts, so I guess I'm going to go with the Jeeps. Does that count?
1: There you go.
0: That counts. Okay.
1: Yeah, so, I guess that counts because so it's Jeeps about and iconic cars. Yeah.
0: Okay, so Jeeps and Batmobile. The Jeep, is it the Wrangler or the Explorer that's going there? Do I get to pick
1: one? It's the Wrangler.
0: Okay, I'm going to go Wrangler too. So okay. Wrangler and Batmobile. All right. Let's hit the Canyon Arrow song, Olivia.
3: Give me a ride home.
4: Wow, this is roomy.
5: Can you name the truck with four-wheel drive? Smells like a steak and seats 35. Canyon Arrow. Canyon Arrow. Well, it goes real slow with a hammer down.

0: the iconic the song right there.
1: Yeah. Ruled the Canyonero unsafe for highway or city driving.
2: I'm going to give a quick shout out to Doug Cower of Cower Guitars, who actually made a Canyonero themed Super Chief guitar, which is a hollow body guitar completely themed out to the Canyonero.
3: Wow.
2: Amazing job. He always does Simpson themed guitars at least once a year, and they're always awesome.
0: And we would play the whole song if it wasn't for the fact that, like, Fox and or Disney would probably come track us down.
2: Yeah.
0: So if you haven't seen it, the clip is on YouTube. Just look up Canyonero commercial. It's really good, and you'll see all of the, like, imagery that they use along with these. It's so good, and it's such, like, a good representation of, like, the 90s stereotypical SUV commercial. Like, it reminds me of, like, the Chevy, like a rock, those commercials.
4: No, the new Chevy.
2: So
4: the new Chevy Silverado.
2: Yep.
0: So moving on to TV shows.
2: I'm taking first crack at this one.
0: All right, go for it.
2: I'm calling the Canyonero and the Izetta. And honestly, I mean, I could probably be swayed on the Izetta for the Seinfeld sob, but I'm willing to be talked out of the Izetta, but I'm sticking with the Canyonero.
0: Well, I don't disagree with that, to be honest, because, I mean, Steve Urkel himself was iconic for the 90s. Like, Steve Urkel was one of those figures in the 90s that it just kind of goes synonymous. It's like that, Boy Meets World, that whole TGIF lineup. And out of all of those shows, he's the one that had the car that as a kid, everybody knows, like the Urkelmobile. So I'm going to go with those as well. And the Izetta was just an iconic car. If you're a car enthusiast, you know what the Izetta is. It's almost disrespectful that they made it Steve Urkel's car because it was like nerdy. But it also kind of gives Steve Urkel a lot of swag, and it makes me question how much money his family had, because those aren't cheap.
2: No, they're not. I've actually looked at them, and you're not getting into an Izetta at this point for under 60. Like,
0: everybody was making fun of Urkel for driving up in that thing. But the fact is, like, Urkel was technically flexing. Like, look what I just pulled up. I pulled up in a classic micromobile.
2: So what's your thoughts, Don?
3: Well, again, I was a big Family Matters fan growing up, and I feel it wouldn't be fair if I didn't pick the Izetta as one of my choices, because pretty much every Friday night was TGIF night. So, yeah.
2: It really
3: I
2: was.
3: I hope the Izetta, definitely. And you know what? I also think, just because of how prominently it was featured in the opening, I've got to give props also to the Full House 1961 Super 88 convertible.
2: The only problem with that is it was only in the, like I said, it was only in the opening. Yep. I do agree. Like, I saw that for so many years, that opening. It was iconic.
0: And you know what? They had the opportunity to reshow it, because there were some episodes where the family was not home, and we saw Uncle Jesse's motorcycle.
2: Yeah.
0: And the one episode when, like, Michelle runs away, I think. Is it Michelle or Stephanie? One of them runs away.
2: Yeah.
0: They drive to go find her, but that car isn't there.
2: No, and they have to go find the dog at one point. Comet runs away, and they don't go.
0: Right, Comet runs away, and they don't go in that car. It's only seen in that, and it's sort of implied that it might. I think it's implied that it's Danny's car.
2: Yeah,
0: and that it might be like his special, like.
2: And I don't get it, because they don't take that car, but they take the blimp to go get the dog, and it just makes no sense. And the Starship Enterprise. Like,
0: right,
2: really?
0: Right. Yeah.
2: So, no, you're right. Like I said, I think they had chances to make it more iconic, and they didn't.
0: But you could even have an episode where, like, Danny is washing it, and that you could center it on, like, hey, you scraped my car, or you, like, you know, put the wrong thing on it, and this car means a lot to me, and blah, blah, blah. Like, I think he's like a widower, so they could have tied it into, like, his first date with his wife. And, you know, there's so many ways that they could have scripted it into the show. But I guess the show wasn't car focused. So
2: yeah.
0: You missed one there, Disney/Warner Brothers Television. You should have hired us.
2: Opportunities missed.
0: Three.
2: So
0: I was
2: get
0: two.
2: Don on board with the Canyon Arrow, or are we gonna have to veto him here?
3: I mean, I can get on board with the Canyon Arrow. I'm not gonna fight about it. I think again, if you're a Simpsons guy, it's everybody knows the Canyon Arrow. So I can't really say that's a bad choice.
0: TV's tough because all of these shows had a dedicated following. Like if you were a Simpsons fan, you may or may not have been a Full House fan, or if you were a Full House fan, you could have been a Family Matters fan, but it wasn't mutually exclusive. So it was tough because each one of these to say like Family Matters fans, that's the iconic car. But someone else could say like, hey, no, I grew up watching Friends and it's the Porsche. It's tough. I actually want to hear Olivia's opinion for the television category, just because I want to see what she got into and what you watched. That, I mean, obviously they were reruns. Some of these were reruns when I started watching them, but what are your thoughts?
5: Well, Urkel was way before my time, like on the TV. I was born in 2003. So if it was on the
0: TV,
5: you
0: don't have to insult us.
5: It was rerun. It was,
2: reruns.
5: Yes. and Full House, like, same thing. I don't know when that went off the air, but if it was on the TVs, it was repeat episodes.
0: I'm pretty sure Full House was technically off the air when I really got into it. Like, I'm pretty sure the seasons were done, or at least very close to being done, by the time I was old enough to like understand the show.
2: I think it ran from 87 to 93.
0: Yeah.
2: But and then by the time the last couple seasons ran, it was dying in the ratings. But the thing is, it did have some staying power culturally, which is why it eventually came back in Fuller House.
0: Yeah. And like both of those shows, I think, ran pretty early in the late 80s and 90s, but the reruns stayed. I mean, they stayed well into like the early 2000s, I think.
2: Yeah.
0: On weekday afternoons, I think they would still run them on certain channels. That makes sense.
2: Yeah, I'm old enough to know that when I watched Nick at Night, I was watching the 50s shows on Nick at Night.
0: Right,
2: and
0: right.
2: Now Friends is, and I mean, it's Nick at Night.
0: It was I Love Lucy and like Leave It to Beaver, and F-Troop, all those shows came on.
2: And like, you mean
0: MASH?
2: No, not even MASH.
0: Well, MASH came later.
2: Yeah, it was Donna Reed. Like, really old. Okay, that's what I grew up watching on Nick at Night.
0: I was on the Lucy Desi Comedy Hour. I was in, they had Gilligan's Island.
2: Oh, yeah.
0: They started playing MASH. But I do remember they also had like Leave It to Beaver and stuff on the weekends.
2: Yeah. Yep. That was my generation, Nick and Knight. My three sons.
0: Were you a big Friends fan, Olivia?
2: I was a Friends junkie. I actually taped them all live so that I'd have them, and then DVDs came out with seasons, and I just bought them that way. So much.
0: These
2: for
0: are
2: going to
0: be worth something someday.
2: Yes. No, I just wanted to rewatch them. I did the same thing with Scrubs.
3: You could tape them on the good old fashioned VHS.
2: I'd had them. I would VHS them. I watched every Scrubs live, and would also tape it. And then, like I said, then DVD seasons came out and ruined my whole plan.
0: I just rewatched Scrubs recently because they were bringing back Scrubs.
2: And yes.
0: I rewatched all the older seasons and then started the new one. And I just loved it. Like, I love that even with the time gap, the show picks up kind of where it left off, and they don't miss a beat. And I'm actually really impressed with.
2: And it holds up. The show really does hold up. So
0: it does. It's good writing. It's a testament to good writing. But anyway, Olivia, did you get into Friends?
5: No, not really. No.
0: Okay, that's actually surprising.
5: I don't know,
0: like
5: it
0: Gen
5: just
0: Z's
5: wasn't like the... I'm not like a sitcom-y person. I'm more of like a, like I love, you know, Desperate Housewives.
0: Yes,
5: I love that show, and Sex and the City. Love that show. I've watched it a lot. And same with Desperate Housewives, Modern Family. I mean, that's more modern, but I just like shows like that where it's family. Like you can kind of watch like Modern Family. Like I feel like you can watch pick up from any episode and like and you don't have to follow along to the plot. Because sometimes when you have
0: Modern
5: to, like,
0: Family is more. What is it? Serialized? Is it serialized when it's no? It's this is embarrassing because I work in film and television.
2: The clown funeral is still my favorite episode of Modern Family.
0: Don, what's the term for when it episodic? It's more episodic, yes. you can watch a standalone episode, and it doesn't realize necessarily
3: when you have like overarching storylines that you have to follow.
5: Yeah,
0: and I agree I that Modern like Family is more episodic.
5: If it gets like really like complicated, like I watch The Sopranos, and like. I would just get lost sometimes. Like, I'd have to take a break and, like, research things online because there are so many plot lines and it gets so in-depth and I was like, I can't.
0: Right, because every episode, like, leaves something for the next one. Yeah, I get it. I totally get it. All right, well, with that, we're going to go on a commercial break and we'll be back.
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10: Oh!

0: Let's be something you wish.
1: SpongeBob SquarePants is back on Drivers Wanted Radio. Welcome back to the show. We are currently in the 90s. Well, we just finished the 90s television All That Drives Us Tournament of Champions category. And now we're moving on in the 2000s. So,
2: yeah, the 90s took a long time. I'm surprised. We had a lot of discussion there.
1: All of these take a long time.
2: I know.
1: But I think it's only fair.
2: Yeah, it is. Okay, I don't think we're going to get to 2000s TV today, but I do want to do the film. So let's do a quick rundown of the options here.
3: Okay.
2: Eleanor from Gone in 60 Seconds, the 1967 Shelby GT500. The next three all come from Disney Pixar's Cars: Lightning McQueen, Mater, and Doc Hudson.
1: Okay.
2: The Tumbler from Batman Begins.
1: Yeah.
2: We've talked about that one extensively. Yeah.
3: Yes.
2: Transformers Bumblebee's the Chevy Camaro version. Mm-hmm. Fast and the Furious. There's too many to pick. I just think the Street Racer, you mean, in that movie, the first one especially, were just iconic. The neon glow, yeah. Turbo, I mean, charged, nitro boosted. I mean,
1: yeah.
2: You can't, I mean, it's its own icon. And my favorite was the orange car that gets destroyed in the first scene of him racing, but Paul Walker racing. But yeah. I know there's a lot of people that like Dominic Trump. What is it? Dominic
3: Toretto's.
2: Thank you. Muscle version of that. So I'd say take your pick of the icons of Fast and the Furious. And then the last two are kind of out of the box thinking here. The Banshees from Avatar. Because not only do you get a ride, you also get a friend.
1: A friend that knows your thoughts.
2: Yes, exactly. They have their own ride at Disney World.
1: Yeah, yeah. That ride's actually really cool.
2: It is really cool. It's like Soarin', but I mean, 10 times better. Crazier.
1: Yeah.
2: I don't say better because I love Soarin', but it is
1: crazy. I do like Soarin' as well.
2: Yeah. I could go to bed on Soarin'. It's so calming, but you definitely couldn't go to sleep on Avatar.
1: Yeah.
2: And then the last one is the Black Pearl from Pirates of the Caribbean.
1: That's a good one as well. I will say, I forgot to mention, Todd, that last week our guest was very upset with you for not including Baby from Supernatural in your category for television. And she had some words for you that we couldn't air. But next time Michaela comes back onto the show, we'll have her go at it with Todd.
2: As one person trying to compile this list, it is very difficult not to miss something. She took offense to it.
1: She actually took offense.
2: You got to remember that I'm going through, you mean, shows that I know, and then I'm trying to reference lists online to catch ones that I don't know,
1: but we assume I definitely missed some.
2: And
1: deliberate.
2: Please call me on it, because if there's one that deserves to be on the list, I will make sure that they get a round robin placement in the tournament if it's a good enough choice.
3: She was very outspoken. She was very outspoken about it.
1: Yeah, she was. And you know, we even said, you know, you're right, Supernatural was kind of big, and we might have to say that it was a deliberate action here, but you know, well,
2: deliberate.
1: Yeah.
2: Very little anyway, of what I do.
1: I know.
2: These lists is deliberate, except compile them.
1: Teasing.
2: Yeah.
1: Yeah. Right. So,
2: These, like I said, I do my best to include everything I think could qualify. And we do stretch the limits of what considered a vehicle. I think for fun, I mean, it's great to include some crazy stuff. Because I mean, movies are so imaginative and therefore bring about some really cool modes of transportation that otherwise wouldn't exist.
1: For sure. Yeah. So on this list, right? I think Lightning McQueen for me, because he's still around. Like, I can go to Target and there's Lightning McQueen on like a kid's toy shelf. There's like Lightning McQueen apparel. They've had so many follow-up movies and like shorts and shows that Lightning McQueen, anybody can identify him now. And it's hard to believe that Lightning McQueen has been around since the early 2000s. I always felt like Lightning McQueen was after my time, but I was very much a child. And I just forgot when Cars actually came out. So I'm going to pick Lightning McQueen as my, even more than Mater, because I feel like Mater is a fan favorite, but he's almost like a niche fan favorite.
2: So I can agree with Lightning McQueen too. I mean, that would be my top choice.
3: I think I would also agree with that because he's still around. He's everywhere. He's iconic.
1: Yeah. And then I'm going to go with Bumblebee as my second one, because even though the Tumblr was huge at the time, I don't think it had the lasting power that the 1989 Tim Burton Batmobile has.
2: I think if you showed the Tumblr to 100 people that weren't Batman fans,
1: right,
2: they wouldn't say, oh, that's the Tumblr or that's the Batman. I mean, Batmobile.
1: They wouldn't even say it's a Batmobile. They would just be like, that's just a military vehicle or like a tank or something. So I agree.
2: Bumblebee is a good choice because not only did it was an actual car then that made production versions that looked just like it.
1: Yeah.
2: The Transformers logo.
1: Yeah.
3: Yeah. And honestly, I'm gonna share your picks, Andre. In addition to Lightning McQueen, I would go with the Chevy Camaro because it doesn't just represent Bumblebee. It's very much representative of the franchise. Similar to how like when Optimus Prime's truck form is synonymous with the franchise for people who love trucks.
2: Yeah.
1: Right.
2: All right. Yeah. Well, that is a solid choice. I think we're all in agreement, and I think we're almost out of time here. I think we'll have to pick up the 2000s TV in a future episode. I'm so happy to be continuing this game. It is so much fun, and I think we've had a lot of great discussions, not only about the cars themselves, but everything
1: and
2: them, including the technology that made these things possible, the different generations that brought them forth, etc.
1: No, I think this was a great thing to bring on to the show. It's awesome to have this list lasting almost the entire season, really. And we can pick up on it. We can have our guests talk about it. Speaking of guests, we have more exciting guests coming up in the next couple episodes. And you'll want to stick around and hear their stories. So we will continue the All That Moves Us Tournament of Champions on the next episode of Drivers Wanted. And hopefully we will be joined by some special guests as well in the next few episodes. So thank you once again to all of you for listening to this week's episode of Drivers Wanted Radio. We look forward to the next one.
0: 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With me in studio, Don Manigley and Todd Glynn. I'm Andre Sabalette. Thank you for listening. And as always, drive safely.

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15: Welcome to São Paulo, Brazil, the largest city in the Southern Hemisphere. 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The Green Bay Packers and the Philadelphia Eagles from Corinthians Arena look to embark on what they hope is a Super Bowl run.
16: Every one of us is a walking museum of sports. 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And the Museum of Sports show is on the air and ready to go there with you. I'm Doug Scheimel. 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We're live on the Talk 860 and Museum of Sports Facebook pages. 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Ladies and gentlemen, Philadelphia's Greatest Showman, Mr. Lou Scheinfeld. Lou, how you doing?
17: I'm doing great. I'm very excited about and very nervous about the Phillies. I don't know where they're going to be, who they're going to play. Are they going to be the top wild card, the second, the third? I don't think they could fall out of it. That's going to be a difficult. But we remember 1964.
16: Oh, yes. Collapses. Yeah, collapses is not isolated to just one season. So, nothing's easy. As any Philly sports fan knows, nothing comes easily. Hey, coming up today on the big program, New York Times bestselling author and West Philly native Omar Tyree on his latest football fiction, Touchdown in Brazil. And in our second segment with our second guest today, we've got incredible sports art from the man that a lot of pro athletes want to paint their portraits. Jordan Spector is going to be here on the big show. And our King of Sports Collectibles is here, and Lou is going to try to stump the guru with sports trivia. Nick DePaccia Jr. is on the Museum of Sports show. But up first, as always, Lou is mad as hell, and he is just not going to take it anymore. Lou, what is happening? What is your complaint?
17: College football coaches, they think they're God. Well, maybe they are God on their campus. They're such egoists, and they're so into it. Each one of these guys has 100 assistants, right? And all the technology in the world. So they are obligated at the end of a half to spend 11 seconds, not whatever it is, with a sideline reporter who stands there and asks a couple of questions, and they go. Well, they can't wait to get away. They're rude. They're ignorant. They cut the interviewer short, and the people are just trying to do their jobs, and they run away, and they're gone. You know who was the best ever I ever saw? Jay Wright. He took his time. Yep. He was relaxed. He was in the championship. You know, he wasn't playing in a BYO league. He was playing for the NCAA. He took his time, and he looked at the interviewer. He respected them. Football coaches, basketball coaches, other than Jay Wright, a lot of them are ignorant. I'll use that word.
16: Yeah. Now, it's a sideline reporter is a thankless job, and I think they're obligated by TV contract money. You've got to stop and talk to our sideline reporter. He or she will ask you two quick questions, and then you can leave. At least pretend you're interested. Hey, the Museum of Sports wants you to win tickets to the Eagles, Sixers, Flyers, and Phillies game.
18: And Shane, we've got a promo screen for that one. It is our second blockbuster raffle grand prize. Second prize is going to be all expenses paid trip to Philly spring training for four people. Third prize is going to be a 70-inch flat screen and catered party for the Super Bowl. Raffle tickets are just $20 and benefit the Museum of Sports Philadelphia. Just message me or the Museum of Sports on Facebook, X, or LinkedIn, and we will get you our raffle ticket, get you your raffle tickets. And then we want to make certain that you visit the Museum of Sports, Sports Founders of Philadelphia exhibit inside the East Entrance at Philly City Hall. We've got a graphic for that one too, Shane. It is a fantastic mosaic art exhibit just inside the East Entrance of Philadelphia City Hall from fantastic mosaic artist Jonathan Mandel. Find out all things Museum of Sports Philadelphia by going to themuseumofsports.org. Well, our first guest, you see him there in the Zoom box. He is the best-selling author who often takes kind of gritty urban fiction and moves it in all sorts of different directions over the years. 30-some-odd books, I think. Is that, did I see that number right? And now he has moved that sort of gritty urban fiction onto the NFL gridiron in his latest novel, Touchdown in Brazil. It looks at sort of a family and fatherhood through the NFL. Well, a proud product of West Philadelphia, a big Museum of Sports show. Welcome to Mr. Omar Tyree. Omar, how are you, man?
19: Hey, thanks for having me on. And I want to correct you guys immediately. I'm not just a writer of urban fiction. I wrote a whole lot of different pieces. You don't have 30 books of the same thing. Also done the Mary Berry, Marion Berry of D.C. I also wrote his autobiography. So, yeah, you know,
18: that,
19: sometimes
18: that in and of itself.
19: You, but I've done a lot more writing than urban gritty fiction.
18: Oh, yeah. Well, that, and he is quite honestly an example of gritty urban fiction. His full story, it's a crazy one. If a lot of folks remember Marion Barry.
19: Yeah, but,
18: Hey, I gotta tell you, you know, growing up in West Philly, and frankly, growing up in any, and Lou grew up in West Philly, you had little choice but to grow up a Philadelphia a sports fan. What are some of your earliest or favorite sports memories, Omar, from your childhood or teens?
19: Well, we grew up with Bill Burgie, so we were defensive players. We liked to hit hard, so we were fighting over the number 66 jersey when you played linebacker. Everybody wanted that number. And, of course, you had Ron Jaworski, you know, Harold Carmichael, and then Wilbur Montgomery with the number 31. You know, he never made the Hall of Fame, but we loved him as well. So those were the main four guys. But everybody wanted to wear Bill Burgie 66 if you hit hard on defense. And we were hard hitters from West Philly.
18: Oh, yeah, absolutely. Well, we had last week we had Chuck Bednarik's son-in-law on, old Concrete Charlie number 60, the last of the 60 Minute Men. He was a little bit before your generation. He was a little bit before my generation, too. But it is a hall of fame, nonetheless. But did you play sports growing up? You've been a lifelong athlete.
19: Yes, I did. I played football. In fact, I moved from West Philly to Mount Airy. And next to Mount Airy was an area called West Oak Lane. And you asked about memorabilia. If you guys can see this, I played the West Oak Lane Wildcats for 4 years. And we won 3 championships. And the first championship I won was at Franklin Field, 1979. We played the Capitola Cowboys, a bunch of Italians and Blacks from South Philly. And those guys were rugged. We won the game 7-6. It was a 1-point game. I was the smallest guy on the team because I was heavy. I was a thick dude that weighed a lot. And so I was 10 years old playing with 12-year-olds. They were all like 90, 100 pounds by then. I was still like 81 pounds. So I only got in the game for 2 plays. But that was my first championship. The Oak Lane Wildcats, I moved uptown to Mount Airy and played for West Oak Lane.
17: Hey, Omar, good to see another Philadelphia guy, but I have to correct our guru here, Doug Scheimel. I was not from West Philly. I was from Brewerytown, 30th and Girard. Right. West Philly was a suburb. Okay. But anyway, Omar, great to see you, man. You're an accomplished writer, football player, you name it now. And so glad to have you on the show.
19: Good deal. Yeah, well, West Philly, by Omar, the way, they have a $10 million facility. Go ahead.
18: You didn't start out wanting to be a did you start out wanting to be a football player, an athlete?
19: Yeah. When you're an urban kid, man, and you play something, I played football very well. So we all wanted to play professional football. In fact, I went to the University of Pittsburgh in 87, and I had dreams of walking on a team. I was running track. I had just played Central High School with the Lancers. We lost to Frankfurt 13-7, and then Kevin McCoy, he went on to Temple. He won a championship over Bartram 48-6. So that was our championship. The championship game was between Central and Frankfurt that we lost in the rain on Northeast Field out there 13-7. We had guys crying and all of that. And then I went to college. NFL had a strike that year, 1987, in my freshman year of college. And I'm on campus, and we had a guy by the name of Mike Godfrey that was the coach. He went on national television because we had guys that left school early to get on these scab teams for the NFL. So we had like four guys that left Pitt, and we all want to play professional football. So our coach got on national television and said that should have not been allowed to happen. They should have not been allowed to leave school early. Dude, I was livid. Like, wait a minute. Man. We come to school to be professionals. You know, a lot of us get to school to go pro, and this guy's now lambasting kids that went pro early because they had an opportunity with the scab teams. And so I became political immediately, and I was always a talker writer. And so I still love football, but the politics of college, you didn't have no NIL deals back then.
18: I was just going to say
19: coaches could do whatever they wanted, and then they would make you sit out a year, even if you went to a new school. And then they would make all kind of money off you. You out of your scholarship, you're back out on the streets. And I said, man, so the NIL thing is wonderful for the kids now.
18: Well, you know, it's interesting. We've sort of debated that back and forth because you've got guys that were, you know, they wanted to go. They got cut at the end of summer. The LSU guys went back. Judge said, I think, no, you can't. So they weren't on the roster. But as you say, for a lot of the athletes, it's kind of a godsend. Other people say they're taking advantage of NIL and the system and eligibility. But a lot of those players, once you got cut at the end of summer, unless you went off to Canada or world football or whatever, that European football, you were screwed. You were done.
19: Yeah. Well, now, you know, even with the economics, I've read a lot of articles. The guys that have NIL deals now understand how to manage their money when they get into the pros. And so I'm reading this and I'm fascinated because a lot of these guys, when they couldn't have money, they would go from zero to $3 million. But now, it was crazy. Now they're going from 300 or 700 to 3 million. So now they understand I'm not going to go crazy with my money. And so I said, wow, this is actually benefiting these athletes so they don't go broke after the first 5 years of being pro.
18: Well, Lou and I have talked about this. Colleges and pros have gotten a lot better at coaching athletes how to save, how to invest, how to preserve capital, and don't just pay it out to the posse. Because Philly is littered with, you know, broke, you know, Hall of Fame athletes. Allen Iverson, for one,
19: he has a Reebok deal that's going to pay him. He's going to be all right.
18: I hope so.
19: I read up on his Reebok. That was an excellent deal he redid. He's in good shape.
17: Good shape.
18: Oh yeah. So you're at Pitt, but you're studying pharmacy there.
19: Yeah,
18: and
19: my
18: then
19: mom was a
18: pharmacist. you end up going to Howard. And is that kind of when the writing started to pique your curiosity and all of a sudden you went?
19: No, I was writing at Pitt. I was already writing. When we first went to Pitt, they tested us on reading and writing skills and they were asking us open-ended questions. Tell us about your family. Tell us about your neighborhood. Tell us about your hobbies. And when they did that, they put the writing in my hands as opposed to, you know, reading a book and you're supposed to write about the book that you didn't like in the first place. When they asked me to write about me and West Philly and Mount Airy in the 1980s, you know, the 1980s was some exciting years, man. That was the whole drug era, the whole Reaganomics era. Everybody was outside. It was dramatic. And so I started talking about hanging outside and going to house parties and girls and all the lingo as a freshman at Pitt. And it elevated me to the highest level of English. And then all the teachers were like, yo, this dude is exceptional with storytelling. So by the time I got to Howard, I already knew I was going to be a writer. So I left Pitt because I said, you know what? The football thing, let me shelve that. Now I'm going to be a writer. And the great Toni Morrison came out of Howard University and a whole lot of other people. So I wanted to go to the HBCU and compete with supposedly the sharpest black people in the country. It's like the Harvard of black America. So I went there and I wanted to compete as a writer.
18: Well, you graduated cum laude from Howard. You you go out and work for a couple of newspapers. You do your kind of print journalistic dues paying.
19: Right.
18: And in somewhere along the line, because this is in your entrepreneurial thing, you had a hip hop album.
19: Yeah, I did a lot of that. We had Jill Scott is out of Philadelphia.
18: Yeah,
19: and
18: yeah.
19: I met her. Yeah, we were in the poetry club before she started doing music. She's a Girls High girl, which is right up the street from Central.
18: Oh, sure.
19: So we're all academic people. And she was doing poetry. I was doing poetry. And they would have music. They got the DJs right there with us. We're on microphones and stuff. So they'll play music in between. So at that time, I started listening to a lot of instrumental jazz albums. And then now you got all that moodiness. And so now you're thinking, what could I say to the moodiness? And so, yeah, I would sink into whatever the jazz record is saying. And then we had instrumental hip hop records. And just like hip hop guys, you listen to the beat and you get a feeling from the beat and then you write to it.
18: Yeah.
19: So I did a whole album with that, with hip hop, you know, spoken word and R&B. Of course, we're from the R&B town of Philadelphia, Gamble and Huff. So I know that, too. So, yeah, that's part of my pedigree.
18: They're still working on getting that Gamble and Huff Museum, and maybe we'll combine that with the Museum of Sports, Lou.
19: Yeah, that would be awesome.
18: Oh, hell yeah. So, and you were also self-publishing. You did that for a long period of time. You'd go out and they'd give you a bunch of books. You'd have to sell them. And it sort of taught you the grassroots of the industry. But
19: it's just the Philadelphian spirit, man. You think about us selling pretzels and newspapers all the kiosk stands and stuff, hot sausages. We're always selling stuff in Philly. You know, in fact, this ring right here, I got this ring right here, Italians, 13th and Market. You get $50, give me $50. I only got $40. Give me $50. You got the, all right, take it down to $38. I can get it for $40. 1986. This ring is like, what's that, 40 years old from the Italians on 13th and Market. I'm a West Philly kid. You get off the 31 bus right there at 13th and Market, and there used to be a whole corridor of jewelry stores and clothing stores. The arcade was right there. So I'm a Philadelphia guy still wearing that Italian gold ring on me.
17: Hey, Omar, I'm hearing that you've done everything in life except you have a radio show or a podcast because you are good. You know, I would listen to you.
19: Well, you know, I have a podcast right now called The Retro Movement, and retro means flashback, the classics. I'm 57 right now, but I grew up with my aunts and uncles because my mother was the oldest of 8 and my father was the oldest of 4 during the baby boom era. So even though I wasn't from the baby boom, if you say, hey, man, watch the nephew, and I'm with the aunts and uncles, I felt like I grew up with them. And so then I had cousins too, so I was always around stories, always around older stuff. So I was 5 going on 12, 12 going on 19, because I was always around older people who had more information, and I would suck up the information. So I was faster than most kids my age. And so, yeah, when you start talking about, I just know a lot of stuff. You can't write books if you don't know. So you have to ask the question, you have to do the research, and then you have to have confidence that you know enough to write a book on it. And I've been doing that since, 19 years old was my first 2 books.
18: Absolutely. You really kind of struck pay dirt with, I guess, the Fly Girl trilogy. You mentioned the incredible story of Marion Barry, which you wrote with him. But Fly Girl was really, that was a big new genre for you because it kind of told that 1980s story. Yeah. You used a term in an interview I saw. You said you grew up in a neighborhood where there was a little bit more means and a little bit more money. But you had a term for it, like a move-up neighborhood or something like that. What did you call that?
19: Well, I just said I came up in West Philly. I moved to Mount Airy at 9. And when I moved to Mount Airy, we had driveways, we had trees, we had grass. Oh, my goodness. And then I went to Catholic school. So as soon as I got up there, now I'm going, and my parents are telling me, we're paying for this, we're paying. So when they tell you that every day, you know, like, okay, now they're paying for me to go to school as opposed to going to public school. And then I wanted to go to Central because that was the top academic school in the city. So I always wanted to compete. But yeah, I moved from the bottom of West Philly, which is right around the art museum. We could walk across the bridge to the art museum, and we did that a lot. And so then I moved to Mount Airy, where we had 3 football teams, the West Oak Lane Wildcats, the Ivy Hill Saints, and the Northwest Bantams, all within 2 miles of each other. So that's a money area, man. You know what I mean? Black people moving on up, you know, regular houses, regular families, working families and whatnot. My father and mother worked. And so, yeah, that was a move up. So that's where Fly Girl came from.
18: Fly Girl,
19: when the 1980s hit, everybody wanted to do jewelry and earrings.
18: It
19: and
18: was
19: fancy
18: the excess,
19: clothes.
18: You know.
19: Yeah.
18: Oh,
19: excess, definitely.
18: Oh, hell yeah. So you've delved in all of those genres. So where, and we ran the clip off the top, you were probably logging in right around that time, but it was the opening of the 2024 Eagles-Packers Sao Paulo game on TV. Where did touchdown in Brazil come from? Because that is such a, it's an interesting sort of concept to plug in this sort of convergence of three families.
19: Right. Well, first of all, if you have a game out of town, you got people that travel. I went to an Eagles game against the Rams in L.A., and we took over the stadium. You had green stuff everywhere. So they go out there. They're going to eat. They're going to hang out. They're going to take over L.A. They're not just going to go and leave for the game and go back home. So you're hanging out in the city. So if you're going to do that with Brazil, there's no way in the world you're going to go to Brazil and just go to the game and leave. You're going to go there. You're going to eat the food. You're going to enjoy the culture. You might make a vacation out of it. And so I said, okay, we got Philadelphians going to Brazil for a vacation and a football game. And we got Green Bay people going to Brazil for a vacation and a football game. And then we have the Brazilians who know that we're all coming. And so now, what if I have a Brazilian that has a sports bar and he wants to make sure he can get the Americans to come into a sports bar? Well, of course, he's going to promote and advertise that he's going to be showing those games. And so I put all these individuals together and they all learn from each other. And then we all can learn from traveling and going to games and then more about the sport of football, because now they have flag football coming and all the countries have to learn how to play that. And they were in Brazil teaching the kids how to throw a football and catch a football to get ready for the Olympics 2028, flag football, NFL, all over the world. And so I did that as well, because the kids have to learn how to play football and love football. And so I had a daughter from Green Bay that was 11 that had an incredible arm. And then she went to Brazil and she found a young dude that could catch like Spider-Man. He's catching everything. He's a soccer guy, but he learned how to catch the ball like Spider-Man. And you know, like when you get guys that can catch everything, it makes you excited. And so you put all this together and then everybody has a great time reading it.
18: Yeah, it's interesting. Yeah, it's because you've got the South Philly, Antonio, Tony Costa that goes right down out the Green Bay's Braddock.
19: He's betting on the game with sports fanatics. And that changed the whole game when you bet on the game, because now everything they do, you're going up and down with your emotions. And I got him doing that at the game. He's going up and down every time. Now, Saquon, this jersey I'm wearing, if you can see it, Saquon ended up scoring three touchdowns that game. It's a special jersey from his scheme. That's some art guys in Philadelphia that do special work. But he scored three touchdowns in that game, which became excellent for bettors, because, of course, you're thinking about Saquon in his first Eagles game. Is he going to score one, two, or three? He scored three. So that's money in the bank right there.
18: But this sounds, it sounds like it's just kind of more of a feel-good type of piece. You know,
19: it
18: it's
19: is.
18: Just,
19: you know, we won the game. Yeah, and then you go down there, you got the Eagles fans singing that.

0: they sent the right people for bazillions to feed off the energy of these Philadelphians. Man, oh, yeah. I love it. And I understand it because I'm a Philadelphian, so y'all hearing it right now.
1: Is there going to be, now this came out over the summer, you're going to be doing some book signings around the area. Is this something that do you like, out of all the genres you've done, it sounds like you get all jacked up when you talk Eagles and football. Is this going to be maybe is there going to be a sequel to this thing?
0: I would love to do more sports books. Of course, the NFL has 9 international games. We're going to definitely be in Australia. You know that because Melada, they already have the rights. Probably next year, the Eagles are going to be in Australia. Okay, so I would love to write more books, but I like a lot of sports. I would like to write, you know, Shakari Richardson's book on track and field. Then you got Angel Reese out of Baltimore with the WNBA. You got some. I wanted to write Allen Iverson's story before he did it. And I sat down with his lawyer when I was still in my late 20s. And his lawyer, Woody, was out of Virginia Beach area. And he told me I wanted to do a one-on-one, you know, like the regular interview. He said, let me tell you, Omar, if Allen Iverson knows that you're upset with him because he missed the time or he feels that you feel your time is more important than his, then it's out. And I'm sitting there thinking, okay, so I wait for Allen Iverson. He's late. And then I tell him, hey, man, you're supposed to start at 6. And then he gets mad at me for checking him. And now he doesn't want to. I said, how in the world would I be able to do that? You know, so I was told that Allen Iverson, I'm reading his book now, Misunderstood. He is a very hard guy to work with. Very hard. I still love him. But that would have been a headache to try to have any type of authority over his life while you're working on that book.
2: He was hard to guard and he's hard to deal with.
1: Oh, well, he was late, and I would harken back to practice.
0: Yeah.
1: What do we need practice?
0: Yeah. Well, it was something else because what he was saying was true. We're talking about practice. He wasn't saying that he didn't like practice. He's saying we have a daggone interview, and you're asking me about practice of all things. You're asking me about, and that's what people couldn't understand that wasn't there. He's just saying, why are we talking about practice instead of the game? That's all he was saying, and it went viral.
2: He got a bad rap for that.
0: Yeah, he became viral as ever. But he's a hard guy to deal with. Allen Iverson, he's one of them one in a lifetime guys.
1: Yeah. Hey, before we go, I didn't know if you gathered any sports memorabilia in your personal collection over the years.
0: Well, again, I'm gonna show that. That's the biggest sports memorabilia I got right there.
1: That's an all-star thing, right there.
0: Wildcats.
1: Where are you now? You're down at the bottom.
0: I was 12 at that time, and we were a championship team. We won 19-6 over Frankfurt. Kevin McCoy, look up that name. He ended up playing for Temple. He was a legend, dude. At the Little League, he was a legend at Frankfurt High School, and then he became a Temple. He was only like 5'9", playing receiver and running back. That dude was legendary, and I had to play him every because I guess he got to be a 69 baby, too, so he's the same age as me. I had to play against that dude in Little League and then high school. And then when I went to Pitt, I saw him on Temple's team. When I'm in the stands rooting for Pitt, he's on the daggone field, and he's only 5'9", maybe like 160 pounds. Kevin McCoy.
1: Oh, absolutely. Hey, you can find Omar's book, Touchdown in Brazil, I believe out on Amazon. And anywhere fine literature is sold.
0: Books
1: author and cum laude, Howard graduate and former newspaper reporter and fly girl author and Touchdown in Brazil author and podcaster, Omar Tyree. We cannot thank you enough for being on the Museum of Sports show. We'd love to have you get involved with the museum here in Philly.
0: Thanks for having me, guys. There you go right there. Thanks for having me.
2: All right.
1: Thanks, Omar.
0: You got it.
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3: It was 1967, and Philadelphia was in a rut. The economy, riots, Vietnam. That is, until the Broad Street Bullies rallied the region's spirits and brought more than 2 million into the streets to celebrate. You can read

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3: I'm Pat Gallen, and today we're going to talk about art. 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I mean, I'm talking about important names like Allen Iverson, Brandon Graham, Brian Dawkins, Brad Lidge, who was just...
4: 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I'm Doug Scheimel, along with Lou Scheinfeld. Our next guest was a walk-on football player for the Temple Owls. When fate sort of comes along, as it often does, and it changed his life and his career forever, the result is amazing sports art. And he is the man that pro athletes want to paint their portraits. Ladies and gentlemen, a big Museum of Sports show. Welcome to Mr. Jordan Spector. Jordan, how are you, man?
5: Good. How are you guys doing? Appreciate you having me on today.
4: Just peachy. You took sort of a bizarre roundabout path that eventually kind of took you to the art world. you were, like our previous guest, you were kind of like an all sports guy. What sports did you play?
5: So growing up, I played soccer actually when I was a kid. That's what the parents got me into, a little bit of baseball as well, but no football actually until I was maybe 10. And then football was really my main focus through high school and then going into college, which was not planned. But it was mainly just football and track eventually that I focused on.
4: Football, did you have visions of like a pro career, or did you think, you know, college would be good and then I'll move on to, you were studying what, kinesiology or what were you studying in Temple?
5: Yeah, so at Temple I studied kinesiology because I wanted to become a physical therapist. That was kind of the educational route I took. And it's a great career path. It was something that helped me many times in football to recover and get back to the field. Yeah. And I think it's an amazing gift to be able to provide to an athlete. So I love that career path still. But art kind of took over at some point. And it was kinesiology at Temple. So
4: that was art was sort of like the secret passion that you had? Because I know when I was growing up in Connecticut, I played football, but I was also in theater projects and plays in high school. And then I would also do music, and I was moving among these different circles, but you had to kind of keep them discreet, because in those days, the jocks didn't understand the actors, who didn't understand the orchestra guys.
5: Yeah. Well, it's funny, you know, I've met quite a few current and former athletes who are talented creatives as well. So I feel like for whatever reason, we keep it as a hidden talent. And I just did it for fun. You know, it was enjoyable for me. It's therapy for me to create. And, you know, here I am all these years later. It's what I do for a living.
4: So your temple you walk on, you get injured. And it was almost as if fate was sitting down going, okay, Jordan, we've made up your mind for you.
5: Yeah, you know, God works in mysterious ways. And at that time, it was devastating for me because I put in so much work to walk on at Temple. Because when I went to Temple, I didn't plan to play football. I got recruited by smaller schools, no Division I programs. And when I got there, I discovered they have a walk-on program, not just invited walk-ons, but you could show up to a tryout and show what you can do.
4: Yeah.
5: And sure enough, I showed up to that. I made the team, and it was a dream come true, because not a lot of kids from my school went Division I, and it was just amazing accomplishing that. And then for it to end really sucked. But, you know, it led to this art path, because that was the first time when I got hurt that I started doing art again afterwards. But the first time I did it of sports, because it was a way for me to still channel my passion for football in a different way. And that led to me doing work for guys who I played with at Temple, some big names that still play in the NFL, like Deion Dawkins, Hassan Reddick, guys that I played with back then who ended up having incredible careers. So that's kind of how I got my feet wet, and just kind of never looked back from there.
4: What was the injury? Was it knee?
5: You know, I never had too many bad bodily injuries. It was concussions that really scared me and spooked me. I had several in high school that were due to bad equipment, to be honest with you. And then in college, my senior year of high school, I brought my own helmet, had no issues. And then I came to college, didn't have any issues. And eventually I got another concussion. And, you know, when you're honest with the doctor about how many concussions you've had, you know, they're always going to advise like, hey, like you could consider walking away and save your brain health. Which is ultimately what I decided, because I just didn't see a great shot at making the NFL, and things of that nature. And, you know, it was such a hard decision. I was really emotional for a couple of weeks after.
4: But I'll tell you what, and certainly in retrospect, with in the last 15, 20 years, with all the emphasis on CTE and you know, trying to come up with a you know, cure while people are still alive instead of donating brains or finding out too late that there's been issues with it. So it's one of those things that more and more athletes are walking away while they can A, still walk away, and B, like a Robert Smith, who was a running back for the Vikings, he wanted to go to medical school while he could still function, you know, intellectually. And so it's probably, I know it was heartbreaking for you, but it's one of those sort of, I'm in it for the long game, and the art was your thing. You get the, I'm going to share some of your photos here. You get the Jordan sports art thing going. And it's pretty wild looking. Did you know the subjects that you wanted to do? Obviously, Philly guy, so you know you've got that sort of focus there. But do the images just come to you? Do you take them from like stills, or do you take them from video replays? I mean, where does the imagery come from?
5: That process has evolved from over the years. But yeah, I usually do a pretty deep dive research process myself, where I'm looking at different images, and then I'm even, depending on the project, I'm watching highlight tapes and stuff like that, really just to get in the zone and to put myself in the shoes of that player or that moment, and really just get into a different mindset and mind space of like, what's the purpose of that moment? What's the purpose of that player? What are they trying to give off? You know, and a lot of my work emphasizes a lot of energy and passion, which I think is one of the reasons we love the game so much, because there's, you know, whenever you get to see that, that's what it's all about, you know, the energy, the camaraderie, the leadership, all that. Yeah.
4: And this is sort of a composite piece right here. This is like an Eagles fever dream piece right here. It's made up of individual sort of kind of composite championship teams. Here you've got a Concrete Charlie, and you got Harold Carmichael, and you got a Vermeil.
5: And that's only one-fourth of it.
4: Oh, yeah, you got Mike Quick in there.
6: Hey, Jordan, where's that hanging now?
5: So the original piece that I made was actually commissioned, and it hangs in my client's home. It's 14 feet. It hangs on his wall. And we did do an exclusive replica version of it that is half that size, 8 feet. And we made 52 of those. We still have a couple of those left. But Dr. DiPaci, I think, actually has one.
4: Yep.
5: You're trying to think of people you might know. But yeah, he has one. I kept one for myself. But yeah, the original is 14 feet. It took 2 years to finish this project. And yeah, still to this day, one of my biggest hits, putting that together.
6: That's a similar one done by the Phillies artist in Australia, I believe, 23 feet.
5: Gene Cooper.
6: It hangs at the at Citizens right. Bank Park. Yeah, and I have a 10-foot version of it hanging in the next room here. They're wonderful keepsakes. Takes a lot of work, I'll bet.
5: Yeah, it takes a lot of work, but man, does it feel good to finish something like that? Which is always the goal. Once you're pretty deep into it, it's like, man, I just need to get to the finish line on it. But yeah, it's actually really ironic. Jamie is a mentor of mine. He's become a good friend of mine. And we actually distribute that Dream Scene piece for him here in the States now. Now that my business has grown, I kind of brought it back into light for him, because, you know, all this time passed and it wasn't really known anymore. And now we offer that piece on our site, actually, which is a great companion to this piece that I made. And I have a 6 years when I did as well. But yeah, he was the inspiration behind that type of project, you know? Yeah.
4: And it's not just commission work and sort of capturing the moment. You do a lot of commemorative type things, kind of card, almost like collecting cards, trading cards.
5: Yeah. So in 2023, I expanded my company and started doing my own trading cards, a lot of which are just collaborated directly with the athlete. Usually pretty limited, like at the top of the website menu there, if you click Immortals, that'll show you a lot of the different projects we've done. If you scroll to the top there, just click that Immortals button. But yeah, the first one we did was Brian Dawkins, which I have a great relationship with him, and who better to launch that type of an initiative with than B-Dawk. You know, so all these 3 years have passed and we've done over 50 athletes that we've sold out of a lot of them. And yeah, it's been a lot of fun to add that part to my business, especially with how big that industry is now.
4: We have an artist on who does comic book sports art covers. He does these retro covers, Daniel Horine.
5: Okay.
4: And he does those drops like you do. You'll have a limited edition drop. When it sells out, it's gone. But that's absolutely fascinating. I know you have a heart out here. You can find out before we go, do you have one piece of sports memorabilia there you got in your collection there?
5: Yeah. You know, I actually do, ironically, I think Dr. DiPaci has one of these as well. I'll show you real quick if it even fits in the screen. But this big guy right here, if you can see it.
4: Oh, yeah.
5: So
4: I
5: made this last year after the Snow Bowl 2, as I call it. I was at this game and Saquon had that crazy touchdown. We made 10. This is a replica of the original. 10 that are autographed by the entire starting offense from that game. We actually got snow from the field from that game from a company called The Realists. And I painted pieces the grass, not the snow. I painted pieces of the grass into these 10 different replicas. So that's a pretty special one to me. That's one that I kept.
4: That's wild. That's wild. Yeah, Dr. DiPaci is a big fan of yours. And we're a big fan of his too. He's one of our proud partners. You can find everything about Jordan's art at spectersportsart.com. fantastic sports artist, Jordan Spector. We cannot thank you enough for being on the Museum of Sports show. Our next segment is with Nick DiPaccio Jr., our King of Sports Collectibles.
5: Oh, my man.
4: But Jordan, we can't wait to have you involved in the Museum of Sports in some form or fashion. We want to thank our good friend David Dorn for connecting us today.
5: Yeah, thank you guys so much. This is great to be on and looking forward to being a part of the museum. It's going to be incredible.
4: Fantastic. Hey, man, come back anytime. We'll send you the audio and video links tomorrow.
5: Can't wait. Appreciate it.
4: Hey, thanks, when we guys. Come back, our King of Sports Collectibles, Lou's going to try to stump the guru with sports trivia when the Museum of Sports show continues right here on Talk 860 and Facebook Live. Back in a moment.
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4: 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I'm Doug Scheinmel along with Lou Scheinfeld. 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Hey, up next is our King of Sports Collectibles, one of our proud partners in the Museum of Sports. Say hi to Nick DiPaccio Jr., everybody. Nick, how are you?
8: I can't complain. Every time I'm with you guys.
4: So we had on a sports artist that your family loves, Jordan Spector. He said he has that snowball picture from the Super Bowl season that he painted, a beautiful sort of montage type thing. Was that the, I can't remember if that was the backwards hurdle. Like, I couldn't remember what it was. He has it signed.
8: He did the backwards hurdle, I believe. Yeah. Yes. He but that was from the Snow Bowl against the Rams, the yes. first round game that year.
4: He had it signed by the entire, I think, offense, Lou, did he say?
6: Yeah, by the offense, yeah.
4: What would in the aftermarket, what would something like that go for, Nick?
8: Oh, that would be signed by the whole offense. I would say 15,000.
6: Yeah. Ooh. He said he took pieces of grass from that game that had snow on it, and he worked the grass into the photograph, into the painting. Yeah, I mean, painting.
8: He's a very talented artist.
4: Oh, yeah. No, he is absolutely wonderful. Hey, Lou, if you're on your mark, get set. And Nick, if you're on your mark, get set.
8: I'm ready. On my mark.
4: You ready?
6: And you were so on your mark last week that you corrected one of my questions that was incorrect in an Eagles publication. Nelson Aguilar did not make the Pro Bowl, as you
8: he did
6: said.
8: Catch, He did catch babies out of a burning building, though.
4: I was just going to make that. We had that guy on the show, if you remember, Nick, and he I can't remember the guy's name. He's a fantastic guy.
6: That was probably the best catch he made in the NFL. Yeah. Or anyway,
8: I got that wrong. The guy who caught the babies is the one who said he caught them unlike Aguilar.
4: Unlike Aguilar. Out of a burning building.
6: Okay. Close enough. Here's an oddball question. In 1961, what city in New Jersey changed its name to Cherry Hill?
8: What city changed its name to Cherry
6: Hill? Yeah, what was the name of Cherry Hill before it became Cherry Hill in 1961?
8: I should know that because I lived there. This is
6: very
8: not
6: few
8: a
6: people
8: sports
6: know
8: question,
6: this.
8: Lou.
6: The answer is Delaware Township. Until 61, it was known as Delaware Township for 200 years.
8: All right, here we go.
6: Hey, listen, you know that Zach Wheeler struck out the first seven batters the other night to start a game. It would set a record for the Phillies. What Phillies pitcher is tied for the most in a game at 10?
8: All right.
6: In Major League Baseball with 10 consecutive strikeouts, not to start a game, but in game against the Mets.
8: Not to start the game. Oh, you mean a reliever?
6: Not necessarily.
8: Was it Curt Schilling?
6: No, it was Aaron Nola.
8: Oh, okay.
6: Okay, 10 strikeouts against the Mets. All right, now that Wheeler struck out those seven, he went to 2,000 career strikeouts. Six other Phillies pitchers who spent considerable years with the Phillies also racked up at least 2,000 strikeouts. Six of them. How many can you name?
8: Okay, let's go with the obvious Steve Carlton.
6: Mm-hmm. Right.
8: Let's go with Aaron Nola.
6: Two.
8: That's two. I'm going to say Robin Roberts.
6: Three.
8: I'm going to go back, way back, and say Grover Cleveland Alexander.
6: Nope.
8: No.
6: Not according to my list.
8: This is just with the Phillies.
6: People spent most of their career with the Phillies.
8: Oh, okay.
6: But
8: Curt Schilling.
6: But like
8: Curt
6: Wheeler, Schilling. he had some with the Mets.
8: Okay, Curt Schilling.
6: Right. Robert Schilling, Carlton, Nova, and one more.
8: Jim Bunning?
6: Jim Cott.
8: Okay.
6: Cott, you pronounce it right. All right. Now, with 2,000 strikeouts, Wheeler became the 76th, 86th, or 96th major league pitcher with 2,000 Ks. 76, 86, or 96?
8: 86.
6: 96 is the answer. All right. Now, also on this, pitchers Lizardo and Sanchez became the second pair of Phillies lefties to pitch 200 innings in the same season. Who were the other two left-handers?
8: You're giving me tough ones, but I think I know this one. Is it Cole Hamels and Cliff Lee?
6: It is. Bingo. Damn. Very good. Wow. Here's one. Tyrese Maxey led the NBA last year in fast break points. What superstar was second?
8: Last season. Oof. And fast break points. It's got to be a guy that's speedy.
6: That's pretty good figuring that out. who told you that, Mom?
8: I think Paul did. Paul that's in the room here from Poland. Is it
6: the answer will surprise you.
8: It will surprise me. Okay. Was it LeBron James?
6: It was LeBron James, and you weren't surprised. All right. How many championships did Michael Jordan's team win while he played for them?
8: That would be six.
6: Exactly. That's how many rings they got. All right. Here's one going back to the 1949-50. What was the first team in the NBA, their inaugural season, to win the championship?
8: I believe it was the Lakers, Minneapolis Lakers.
6: It was the Minneapolis Lakers.
8: With George Mikan.
6: Yeah, George Mikan is right. He wore glasses, knee pads. What player has won the most MVP awards in the NBA?
8: That would be Kareem Abdul-Jabbar.
6: With how many?
8: I want to say six.
6: Six is right. You are hitting it on the head, man.
9: On fire.
6: And what? Here's one you'll know. What head coach has the most NBA titles?
8: Red Auerbach. Red Auerbach.
6: Phil Jackson is the answer.
8: It's not Red Auerbach?
6: No. Phil Jackson has.
8: I want to
6: fact check
8: that.
6: All right. We'll double check that. This book sucks. Okay. And how many championships for Phil Jackson?
8: Well, he has 9. I thought Auerbach had 11 or 13.
6: Well, he may. We'll have to check that. I'll have Nelson Aguilar check that out. Phil Jackson had 11 championships, according to my book.
8: 6 with the Bulls, 5 with the Lakers, yeah.
6: All right, there you go.
8: Including 3 three-peats.
6: What record did LeBron James break? Whose record, rather, to become the NBA's all-time scorer?
8: That would be the guy who has the most MVPs, Kareem Abdul-Jabbar.
6: Correct. Which player has made the most all-star teams in NBA history?
8: Oh, we're going to have to go with another guy that we just... it has to be LeBron.
6: And how many?
8: 21?
6: 22. 22. What player has won the most NBA titles in his career?
8: Which player? Bill Russell.
6: Bill Russell is right. Now we're getting near down to the last question. Here's one question, then we'll go with our favorite guy. When were NBA players allowed to start competing in the Olympics?
8: 1992, when the Dream Team was.
6: That is exactly right. And here's your Jorge Posada. He came back this year and made his debut as a coach. With what team?
8: Well, where are my ancestors from, Lou? Italia.
6: Probably South Philly. That is right. He was a coach for Italy.
9: Our guru, bats out of the park. That's all the time we've got this week. We want to thank our guests, author and West Philly native Omar Tyree, amazing sports artist Jordan Spector, and, of course, our king of sports collectibles, Nick DiPaccio Jr. Don't forget to buy MOS raffle tickets as well as Lou's book, Blades, Bands, and Ballers. 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
12: Last week, I had the chance to give my thoughts on a man that I admired in Bill Giles, and this week, it's not us talking. This is the people who were part of the organization and got to see him a lot more often than us, and let's just start talking to them.
11: Yeah, let's go to the interviews. Former Philly, lifetime Philly. You're not former, you're a forever Philly at this point. Larry Boa, not many people probably knew Bill Giles better than you, so we will give you the floor to talk about the man.
13: Well, basically, Bill was an innovator. He came over here in the early 70s, and we really didn't have a real good team. And the Vet, as everyone knows, opened up in 1971. And when you're going through a rebuild like we were with all young guys, it was very difficult to get people interested in coming to watch baseball. A lot of them came out just to see the Vet. And then once that wore off a little bit, Bill started having family events, the Great Walenda, the Kite Man. Some guy got blown out of a cannon. But it was a family-friendly atmosphere to be in. And eventually that team started to get better, and Bill had a big part of that, getting people into the stadium in the early 70s. In the mid-70s, we started playing like we thought we were going to be. And not only did Bill was an innovator in that way, he brought over the Philly Fanatic from Houston. I mean, the Philly Fanatic was the guy Bill invented. And then for us to get over the hump we were pursuing a player by the name of Pete Rose, and Bill was taking over the team. He was going to buy the ball club, and obviously the funds were a little short to sign Pete. He got a lot of the advertisers to buy into it. And as the story goes, Pete came here. The Phillies won the World Series in 1980. But Bill was such a big part of the Philly success. He basically turned that whole team around after we went through the growing pains in the early 70s. I mean, this guy was very smart. He took chances. He believed in himself. And everyone knows his dad was president at one time, Warren Giles. But it was when I heard the news that Bill passed away, it was a very sad day in my life.
12: What was it like for you when you first met him? I mean, he was known early on as this innovator, but as a baseball guy who cares about just the baseball, what was your first impression of him, and did it change over the course of time?
13: Well, we first thought he was there to bring people in the ballpark with his promotions and everything. But the more you talk to him, the more you realize he was very intelligent and knew the game inside and out. I'm sure he learned that from his dad. And as like I said, he wasn't afraid to gamble on things. But the biggest thing is he wanted the Philly organization to be successful. I mean, it's one thing in the early 70s to get your